0: daughters, and he was asked about, you know, hey, do you support transgender surgeries? Now, as a Muslim, I know he doesn't. Mm-hmm. I know he doesn't. But because here's what people don't understand about Islam. They practice taqiyya and hudna, which allows them to lie and disguise who they really are until they get into power. And so, you know, a lot of Muslim experts will talk about the upper house and the lower house. And when they're in the weakened position, they're like a chameleon. They'll turn into anything. And so we see Abdul El-Sayed, and then we see Mamdani, and we see all these other candidates running for office. And Americans are embracing this. I mean, they're voting for them. And you know, even with Michigan, you would think El-Sayed would not fit into Michigan, but yet we're having just regular Americans vote for him and Jewish people voting for him. It's like, what are you, crazy? This guy will slice your neck. And then we find out that, you know, a guy like him is backed by some questionable front money from terrorist organizations. His mom, El-Sayed's stepmom, she supported Osama bin Laden. Why is this guy even a candidate? And yet we've embraced it. And you know what we're doing? We're embracing the demon, and we're just bringing the demon closer and say, "Kill me, just kill me, just destroy me. I don't value Western values. I don't value Christianity. So, and you've taught me all in the colleges and universities and public schools that our society's bad. Just kill me." That's what we're doing. This is civilization suicide. And so I know we can go on and on about the other examples of this, but like, you know, last night, you know, you and I talked about Qatar putting in $400 billion of investment for what? You know, just to make America better? No, to turn America against Israel, against Christianity, and go pro-Islamic. And you know what? It's working. We got so many useful idiots in our country, absolutely useful idiots, don't even know they're being used. And now the protected class in the woke culture is Islam, along with the LGBT. So we're asking for it.
1: Amazing when you think of the protected class. And you look at this, you go, this is very disturbing. And people are not waking up to this. It was reported there's more mosques in Texas than there are in California. And I think, didn't you say that what's happening right now in Texas with the Muslim takeover there, what they are doing, they're making a template or a model for how they're going to take over the rest of the country?
0: Yeah, you know, the funny thing is evil, I don't know if it's a law, Tom, in the spiritual realm. I don't know. But here's the weird thing. It's like a Scooby-Doo cartoon. And I know this sounds crazy, but why do the villains always tell you what they're going to do? They always do. And so I'll give an example. This whole thing of takeover of Texas, it's not a conspiracy theory that I created. I heard them themselves. Mm-hmm. There's videos online, and anybody can go to X, anybody can go to YouTube, type in Islamic leaders saying they're going to take over the country in Texas, and it'll pop up. And you watch these people who are creating these mega structures of a 400-acre Muslim compound, that in McKinney, Texas, and they tell you exactly what they're doing. They're starting a model in Texas because the idea is we can do this in Texas. We can do it to the rest of the country, as hardened as Texas is. And that's the interesting thing, because you'd think they'd target California and New York, but they're targeting Texas. As you know, this is a jihad thing. This, you know, what you have to look at Texas is that's Constantinople. And Mehmet, you know, is coming to take over Constantinople, the Turks. And so they see Texas as their Constantinople. If they can take over Texas, they can duplicate this throughout the rest of the country. And they said it themselves. The way they're doing Texas is what they're going to model for the rest of the country. And you know what the problem is, Tom? I don't know if it's a spiritual law, but they tell you what they're going to do. And my thing is, after watching the Islamic movement from 9/11 on, believe what they say. They say what they're going to do, and no one pays attention to them. The media doesn't pay attention to them. average American citizen just fluffs it off like, they'll never do something like that. Oh, okay. Well, then it's happening, and it's happening in Europe. And then here's the other thing. I saw an interview this morning in Minnesota, and they were getting in Minnesota, as you know, is little Mogadishu with all the Somalis mm-hmm. and stuff like that. So that one of the I think the sheriff was on TV this morning saying, you know, we're having our annual Minnesota fair and stuff like that. And he was saying that, you know, we usually have a lot of gang people come here, the Hell's Angels, this, that, whatever. And for some reason, all the gangs let down their arms and go have a good time at the fair. But then he comes back and says, except the Somali gangs.
1: Huh.
0: The Somali gangs are planning to come to the Minnesota fair and cause problems. And he goes, we've sent letters to the 300 or 400 Somali gangs to tell them to cool it down. And it's like, yeah, they're not a gang. They're it's an Islamic Sharia law issue. That's why you're having, because you imported all these Somalis. So the Hells, think about this, Tom. The Hells Angels can say, hey, you know what? I'm just going to go to the fair and eat a corn dog and have a beer. And they can put down their arms. But at the same time, the Somalis like, we're going to go raise hell.
1: No
0: kidding.
1: That's
0: what you get with Islam.
1: Exactly. So as of this week, there's 255 Muslim elected officials nationwide. It's like, wake up, America. 255 as of this week. All right. Now, I watched a little bit of the Jesse Waters interview with, his name?
0: El Saeed, yeah.
1: Okay. And in there, he equated Christianity with Islam. And I'm looking at this going, this is insane. However, how many people, as you mentioned, useful idiots here in America will say, well, yeah, that's right. And I think, Pastor Brenda, that's part of the deception, is that there's so many Americans here that claim they are Christian, but they don't know Christianity. They don't know what their Bible says. And they actually think that Islam is just another religion, just to make nice, we all just need to get along. And then if you look at the LGBTQ community, it's like they've been sent in to soften up the city, soften up the places, like Texas or whatever. And then that softens people up to just say, hey, let's just all get along. We need to tolerate each other. And Islam isn't going to tolerate anybody, but they're able to use that community to soften up everybody. And unfortunately, the church, I look at this and I say, the church is in dire straits. And I think it's because we have a lukewarm church that this has been allowed to permeate. And in looking at it, I got to wonder, I got to ask you this. You know, we've talked a lot about the lukewarm church you have. I want to get back to that in a few minutes about the Laodicean church. But when I look at it, it also reminds me that maybe what's happening is, as it was in the days of Babylon or the days of the Assyrians, that God is using Islam to bring judgment upon America, because it doesn't make any sense. How can people be so delusional to think this is a good idea and Islam is just like Christianity?
0: Yeah, it's absolutely delusional. And, you know, yeah, we can get to the church because, man, that's the huge failure on all of this. But, you know, I totally agree with this concept of God bringing four enemies to punish you. Look, I'm not replacement theology, as you know, but I'm not trying to say America is Israel. So I want to be clear on that and qualify myself. But I think there's a principle in that even when I saw in the Old Testament, even beyond the scope of Israel, he just didn't do this to Israel. He did it to other nations. He mm-hmm. would bring a foreign nation and invade them to punish them. And that's classic, okay? That's a principle that just doesn't work for Israel, but works for all nations. And so when I see not only communism invading our country, but I see Islam as an invader, my spiritual radar goes up and says, yes, that's exactly what's happening. And why? Why? Okay, well, here's the thing. America had its chance, and America, started dropping the ball, kicked God out of the entire society, and we left a vacuum. And so exactly that's the pattern that Britain did. That's the pattern that Europe did. You kicked God out of your society, And so you left the vacuum, and you thought, well, we're just going to be a secular utopia. And it doesn't work like that, understanding spiritual realities, because in the spiritual realm, there is no neutral ground, Tom, as you know. And every one of your listeners understands this. And this is what Americans don't get. Because there's no neutral ground spiritually, if you move light away, darkness fills it. Mm-hmm. That's the issue. So when we took the light of Christ out of our society, darkness fills it. So now we have a complete embracing of a demonic religion, a demonic economic situation with communism, and that's what fills the day. But, you know, let's go further. What in the world has happened to Americans? Why are they so soft? This is not the America that was founded 250 years ago. I'm embarrassed. I mean, Tom, as an example, we elect weaklings to office. Think about this. We are evangelicals, okay? We have the lowest voter turnout. And we're putting our hopes in the next election in Catholics, okay? J.D. Vance and Marco Rubio. Look, I'm not trying to say they're not good men or whatever, but I'm just saying, where is the evangelicals in all of this? You know why, Tom? Because for 40 years in our homeschool circles, instead of getting John 3:16 out, we've been getting Jeremiah 29 out and taking it out of context and telling all of our evangelical kids, God has a wonderful plan for your life, plans to prosper you, plans to do this. And it's like, hey, have you read the rest of Jeremiah 29? God's got Israel over his knee, giving them the spanking of their life. And before the hammer falls on them, with Babylon, he is saying, yeah, I'm going to paddle your rear end for 70 years, but afterwards I have plans for you. And we have done that in every homeschool circle where we're doing a spiritual affirmation. We're self-actualizing it. Let me give you an example of the old-time Christians. Not that I'm a fan of Calvinism, okay? But let me give you a different perspective that everyone needs to understand. When John Knox had his church in Scotland, and you joined his church, part of membership is he gave you a sword, a real sword. Now, why? Because they were actually in a physical battle and a spiritual battle. I mean, so he was preparing people for, don't let these people take over your culture. The same thing about the Crusades. A lot of people want to demonize the Crusades, and I get it. There's a lot of bad things happening in the Crusades. But the number one reason it was fought is to keep the Muslims out of Europe. That mentality is gone now. We have a feminized population, a feminized male population that just lays over and dies. And all of this, let the Muslims take over. And the quintessential example of this, Tom, is what we saw this week with that cream puff that was our vice president with Trump, Mike Pence.
1: Oh my goodness! Yeah,
0: being asked about his transgender, aid or whatever he was using the transgender guy for, that is a quintessential example of Laodicea right there, and that's a problem with our country. We got leaders like Mike Pence, who can't lead anything, and that's why we get taken over by a diabolical, Islamic communistic revival that's happening in America.
1: And I look and I remember back, if we go back about 30 years and 35 years, and it was such a big deal. Seminaries would send out people who have graduated and they would encourage them. I remember these things. I remember talking to guys who did this. They'd encourage them, send out letters into your area. You got to get the demographics of the area where you want to plant the church. You pick a place you want to plant it and find out what the people want. Then when you find out what the people want, you build a church around what the people want. And hence, so how far we have fallen from actually teaching the truth of God's word. And this is permeated everywhere. And then if we put in there today's culture that happens within the public schools and then the universities, we see what comes out of Hollywood. We can tell what's going on with politics. And you have a church that is a Laodicean church, and you look, you go, wow, there's not a lot of hope. Of course, our hope is always in the Lord Jesus Christ, and we'll come back to that in a minute. But, you know, we talk about these things every once so we can help people to wake up, because we've got to wake up. As Paul wrote, wake up, O sleeper. We've got to wake up and realize what is really going on. And so much of it, I do fault the pastors who have been unfaithful to and didn't have the guts, didn't have the courage to proclaim the truth. So in that, now what are we dealing with? You've talked about this before, the Red-Green Alliance. What's the Red-Green Alliance?
0: Yeah, it's an unholy alliance, but there are strange bedfellows that have a common enemy. And you would think, how does communists, globalists, Marxists, and socialists, you know, the woke crowd, get along with an Islamicist? Because it doesn't jive. You know, the Islamicist would throw the homosexual, you know, off the balcony and kill them. And you see this queers for Palestine and weird stuff like that. And the problem is what's forming this alliance is a common hatred. And they have realized that, hey, we can form an alliance to gang up on Western civilization. And within Western civilization, the target is Christianity and Judaism or the Jews or Israel. And so because of this common enemy, they have become friends for a time. They will consume themselves. That's the nature of evil. But in the time being, they have a common enemy. And so what they're doing, they're trying to destroy capitalism, destroy, you know, any vestige of any Christian morality and ethics whatsoever. And this is why you'll see a guy like El Sayed on Jesse Waters' show, when Jesse's asking him, you know, are you for mutilation of children? And his response is, well, are you circumcised? Excuse me, that's apples and oranges. Yeah, you're an idiot. You're ducking the question. Circumcision is not chopping up body parts. It's an ancient ritual rite. Not just the Jews practice it. Other ancient cultures practice circumcision. And by the way, it's a health issue, by the way. But see, the problem is, you know, as a Muslim, he doesn't believe in that. But yet he's willing to go on Fox News and say that, and that's a woke narrative. But why? Because he can perform taqiyya, he can perform hudna and lie, and that's what no one's understanding. And so what ends up happening is they appear as moderate, they tone down the language, we're for diversity, we're for this. But the problem is when the communists and the Marxists get in office, and look, this is historical, this is not hypothetical. They always pretend to be moderate, affordable housing, affordable health care, and then they get in and they become an absolute dictator. Absolute dictator. And that's the model for everybody. That's the model for Cuba, China, Venezuela, all these places. That's the model. And if we're so stupid to think we're going to vote these commies and Islamic people in and they're not going to turn into a dictator, you're out of your mind. You're the useful idiot and you're the problem if you don't understand that. And here's the other thing I would say. We got to, these stinking pastors, these wimp, coward pastors who do nothing, Tom, do nothing. My thing is, they not only don't give the truth out, they don't do anything to influence the society. And you say, well, what can they do? Here's what I'm doing. I formed a political action committee. I'm having people from my church run for office and get into these places because I'm sick and tired of leftists and Islamic people running my state and running my town and my county. Amen. And so where are all the other pastors? Why are you not pushing in? Would we not want more evangelicals running for office? What is the problem? Oh no, we're too spiritual, Brandon, to get in the mess of political offices and have our school boards ran by Christians. Oh, so you want our schools to turn into Satan's youth group. Is that what you want? Because that's what it is. Well, I don't care, Brandon. I homeschool my kid. Yeah, you do. And you know what? You're misteaching them as well because you're teaching them to be monks and separate from society. And you keep teaching them Jeremiah 29 and misunderstand the whole purpose of what Christianity is about. So it's just, I don't know what these guys are doing anymore, Tom.
1: Okay, well, let me ask you this then. Since we're on the subject, Revelation chapter 21 is the passage where John sees the holy city, the New Jerusalem, coming down out of heaven. And then he goes on and says that God will wipe away every tear from their eyes. There will be no more death, no more sorrow, no more pain, for the former things will pass away. Behold, I make all things new. Then he says, he who overcomes shall inherit all things, and I will be his God, and he will be my son. By the way, that's also from Jeremiah, Jeremiah chapter 32. Fascinating. But then the very next verse, verse 8, but the cowardly, unbelieving, abominable, murderers, sexually immoral, sorcerers, idolaters, all liars will have their part in the lake which burns with fire and brimstone, which is called the second death. So the very first thing that God tells John to list there is the cowardly. And Brent, I used to look at that a long time ago, and I'd think, cowardly? I don't get that, because some people are just timid, you know? But then when you look at where we are in the culture today, and what do we have? We have the cowardly who refuse to stand up for righteousness in public or even within their church, and they'll go the way of Mike Pence. Even pastors will go the way of Mike Pence and just say, listen, everybody's just got their own thing, and we can't call out sin. That may be sin to you, but it's not sin to... I mean, this is just insane. And I got to look at this with cowardly and have to equate it to what we see happening now. And we do know also, don't we, that when it comes to the last days, the teachers will be raised up to itch the ears, because that's what the people want. So that's what the leaders are going to do. And there will be imposters. Evil men and imposters will wax worse and worse, deceiving and being deceived. So I look at the cowardly here, and it fits with what you're talking about, the Laodicean movement that we see taking place.
0: Totally. And so you hit the nail on the head with the cowardly. That's exactly why. And look, the reason they're fearing is a multiplicity of issues, obviously. And you know, just real quick, the multiplicity of issues is they're afraid to lose congregants. They're afraid to lose their money. I call it nickels and noses. They're afraid of their losing their reputation. See, they are more concerned, Tom, a lot of these pastors, about being a big shot, about being a celebrity, about making a name for themselves, about their brand. That's what it is. It's about their brand. And it's not about building Jesus's kingdom. Not building the kingdom, but sharing the gospel and, you know, focusing on Jesus's agenda. I don't mean an NAR term, but you know what I mean? They're about their agenda, not Christ's. And so they're building their kingdoms. That's what it's about. And so they can't do anything to hurt the brand. And so they got to stay neutral on everything. And that fear of offending anybody creates them. So it's a brand. It's an agenda that they have. And then the other thing, that a lot of them just don't want to be called names. They don't want the emails. They want to be respectable. They want to be like Mike Pence, to where, oh, he's even keel and he seems very loving and he seems very passive and he seems like a very nice guy. And the problem with these guys, Tom, they want to be nicer than God. How can you be nicer than God, Mike Pence, and the rest of you pastors that are like Mike Pence, nicer than God? And you're going to sit there and say, well, we need to have understanding and we need to understand the trauma, and we need to understand the background of individuals. Hey, man, you know what that is? That's therapeutic Christianity. Hey, we just saw a lady kill three of her kids, okay? She strangled them to death and said, go to God, while she strangled them, and their eyes popped out of their skulls. And what are Christian leaders saying? Well, we need to understand her. We need to understand. Hey, look, I'm sorry. I'm sick and tired of this therapeutic. I don't need to understand anyone's background, because at the end of the day, you killed three kids. You're guilty of murder. I don't care what led you up to it. I don't care what you think should get you off the hook. But we have Christian pastors and Christian celebrities saying, she's innocent. She wasn't really her that killed the kids. She heard a man's voice in her head and she was hopped up on a cocktail. And prescription drugs, and she reached out for help. No, I'm sorry. She had an Apple Watch. She had an Apple Watch, guys. And the Apple Watch said her heart rate was 54 beats per minute. She was cold, calculated, totally in her right mind when she strangled those kids, according to her Apple Watch. She systematically understood to send her husband out, and she was going to kill the kids while she did it. Now, why am I saying this? Because that is the epitome of this Laodicean mindset. Oh, we want to understand why people commit sin, but we don't want to attack why or the sin itself and create justice. Tom, we will never get our society back if all we want to do is qualify why people do sin.
1: No kidding. And you know, and watching these people that are protesting stand outside the courtroom. Did you see that? And
0: they're doing this, hearts.
1: Yeah, they're doing the heart sign, and they're saying, same Lindsay. So the lady's name who killed their three kids, her name's Lindsay. And they're basically saying, yes, we are with you. It's all good. This is not really murder. Well, if you plead a cause of insanity or hopped up on a cocktail or whatever, you could plead anything then. And so guess what? Murder is, and you wonder, why is this happening in Islam? Well, murder and rape people and say, well, it's not really murder and rape to us. You know, I mean, you look at this, this is where we are in society, and I really have to wonder, has the Western world, America, Europe, been turned over to the Romans chapter 1 mindset, a reprobate mind? You look where we are, and you've interesting, you look three different times in Romans chapter 1, God says, I'll turn them over. Men line with men, women line with women. That has happened. And the last turnover is to a reprobate or debased mind, which is so wicked that it can't even make a decision that isn't harmful to itself, is so far gone. You really got to wonder. All right, we're at a break. I have to ask you about a few things. I want to ask you about what is the synagogue of Satan, because I hear so many people say Jews are a synagogue of Satan. I want to ask you about Zionism, because people are saying, I'm not anti-Semitic, I'm just anti-Zion. And then also, one other thing I really need to get to is the Mecca, this Mecca joint defense agreement between Saudi Arabia, Turkey, and Pakistan, and now apparently Iran's thrown in the mix. So we have a lot to talk about in the second half. Okay. Listen, everybody, be back here in just a minute.
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3: The Lord loves the people of this world. 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Well, that background, looking at these words in verse 6, I've set watchmen on your walls, Jerusalem. They shall never hold their peace day or night. You who make mention of the Lord, don't keep silent. Give Him no rest until He makes Jerusalem a praise in the earth. And that's talking to you and me, calling us to be watchmen, people that will stance themselves in prayer concerning the issues that epitomize their focus there in that tiny piece of real estate, which is the only place in the world that God has said, I have put my name there.
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1: Welcome back to the second half of World News Briefing. My co-host is Pastor Brandon Holdhouse. All right, Brandon, we're going to get to Zionism, the synagogue of Satan. You know, so many people are trying to figure out how to answer those questions. Some people are believing some of the things that are said about Israel and the Jews. So I want to build a week. We want to be able to equip people here. So we're going to go there in a few minutes. But let me, this is all over the news. We have this Mecca joint defense agreement. It's Saudi Arabia, was it Pakistan, Turkey, and now Iran is involved with this. So when I look at it, isn't it kind of like it's like another form of NATO, isn't it, where one of us gets attacked, the other, all the others join in? It's something like that, isn't it? Maybe you can help us work through it.
0: Yeah, that's exactly what it is. It's kind of a Islamic NATO, and they're using a lot of the principles that they found in NATO and doing that. And so what does that mean? Well, the key idea there is, like a NATO alliance, is if you attack one of the members of NATO, that means you attack all of us. And that's very dangerous for Israel, because look, let's go through the alliance real quick and what they bring to the table. Turkey brings the absolute hatred of Israel and the Neo-Ottoman Empire that they want to establish under Erdogan. And, you know, we have their defense minister, I think it was, or foreign minister, come out last couple of weeks ago saying, hey, Israel is a burden to everybody on the planet, which only see quoted Zechariah 12:3, for goodness sakes. So you have the hatred there. They want to take over Jerusalem. They use the Palestinians as a thorn in Israel's side to do a lot of that. So, and they're making a move into Syria. You know, Al-Sharar or Jalani, whatever you want to call his name, is that guy was completely funded and backed by Turkey to take over Syria. And so they're inching their way. And so what happened is this last week is Israel bombed one of the airports in Syria. Because why? Turkey was making a move into that area, and so it was a warning shot. Don't you dare move Turkish military or fly any planes into this area, because we'll attack you. But here's the problem. You attack Turkey at some point, you bring in this coalition. And so then, okay, so you move from Turkey, then you go to Saudi Arabia. Saudi Arabia has the deep pockets. They have endless amounts of money to fund whatever that needs to be funded. And then you go to Pakistan, and they have nuclear weapons. So you have a deadly triad of individuals, and then they're obviously working on Iran being brought into that. Well, here's the problem. We're in a war with Iran, and so is Israel. So any more attacks on Iran by United States and Israel brings the NATO alliance, the Islamic NATO alliance, this Mecca agreement, into a full force. And I don't know what that looks like, but I know this. It doesn't look good for Israel, because that means – How do they defend themselves when Turkey is moving on them through Syria? So if you attack Turkey, you're going to bring in the rest of them. Mm-hmm. And of course, you know, you have Russia aligned with Iran, and Russia's still supplying stuff to Iran, still to this day. And so you have that problem. And so it puts Israel in a very precarious position, and it puts America in a very precarious position, because How do you defend yourself when if I attack one of these countries, it brings all of them in? Mm-hmm. And so, yeah, it's very deadly.
1: Okay, so let me work out a scenario. Let's say Iran attacks Israel, because they do that. They've done it. So that's very real. You know, we don't even have to imagine it. So Turkey gets involved because Israel retaliates, obviously. Like they should. I mean, does Israel just sit there? No, they have to, especially when Iran fires all kinds of missiles. Or Pakistan, or whoever. Well, Turkey gets involved. Well, Turkey's a member of NATO. Yeah. So if Israel then attacks, then what do you have? The Western NATO nations attack Israel?
0: I know, right? I mean, it complicates the Middle East like there's no tomorrow. And what it does is sets off a chain reaction of dominoes that start falling. And I think where it leads in my own mind, as far as prophecy is concerned, it leads to Gog of Magog. It leads to Psalm 83, mm-hmm. because all these countries know that in the back of their mind these Muslim countries think that Israel's the problem. That they know that in the back of their mind. Saudi Arabia is willing to cut deals and normalize relationship with Israel, but at the end of the day, They read the Quran. They know what it says about Israel, and I wouldn't trust them with a 10-foot pole. I wouldn't trust any Muslim country, because part of their eschatology involves the destruction of Israel. So how do you get away from that? So if I were to sit down with a Muslim and say, hey, man, tell me your eschatology. Well, it says, well, you know, in the end, the Mahdi will come and destroy all the Jews. They'll hide behind rocks and trees, and the rocks and trees will cry out, hey, come here and kill the Jew, he's hiding behind me. Hey, that's part of their eschatology. That's we're not dealing with people like a stone cold atheist like in the Soviet Union in the Cold War. We're dealing with an ideology that wants to usher in a caliphate through the Mahdi. And whether you're dealing with Shia or you're Sunni, they all have that form of eschatology. Mm. They have different variations, but it's basically the same thing. Okay, there you go. We have a problem.
1: Yeah. So we have massive wars and rumors of wars that are escalating. And then bringing this up, you mentioned the Gog Magog war. So if you look at Ezekiel chapter 38, one of the protesting people groups, or two of them, are Sheba and Dedan, which is modern day Saudi Arabia. So when you take this Mecca pact, you kind of wonder, is that Ezekiel 38, the protesting of Sheba and Dedan, is that relevant to this? Because it makes sense if Israel is attacked by Turkey and Iran with Russia, and Saudi Arabia's not evolved? Are they protesting and saying, hey, you didn't tell us you were going to do that? Or, you know, what is it? The whole thing is just like almost mind-boggling. Well, it would be mind-boggling if you didn't have the Bible to guide you. So we can see how it's all going to land. Yeah, go ahead.
0: It would be. It would be totally confusing.

0: fund the thing. It's very possible that Saudi Arabia could fund things and not be an active military kinetic force. You know, what Ezekiel 38 and 39 are talking about, a kinetic force that goes actually into the invasion. It doesn't talk about all the other people that might be funding the thing. Because, look, Tom, you and I have been watching the Middle East for a long time. And how do they work? They work through proxies. That's typically how they do things. And we've seen the proxies that Iran does. Iran never fights its own wars. It uses Hezbollah. It uses the Houthis. It uses these front groups, right? Why do you think Saudi Arabia would do, or Qatar would do it? I mean, how about CARE in America? They're funded and supplied by the a Muslim Brotherhood. And so the thing about it, I think what happens with a lot of prophecy guys is they don't understand Islamic practices. And Islam practices proxies, and it fights wars through proxies. And you know, yes, Saudi Arabia sits it out, but they could be funding the thing. They're the ones with the deep pockets. And I already know what MBS is up to. He wants to make Islam seem normalized, and he's using Yasser Qadhi to do it. And Yasser Qadhi is the same guy who's doing interfaith dialogues with James White and saying, you know, hey, us Christians in Islam, we're really compatible. And so MBS has been working to normalize Islam through Yasser Qadhi. Well, I'm sorry, I don't buy it. Saudi Arabia is behind Wahhabism. Wahhabism is a radical version of Islam, and it's invaded most of our mosques. The majority of our mosques here in the United States is Wahhabi. Well, Wahhabi is what was behind Osama bin Laden and the terrorists in 9/11. And again, I don't want to have to just go too deep into this. I just want to touch on this. If you think Saudi Arabia is on the good side, you're out of your mind. They're not.
1: Well, you know, you bring up just an excellent point. You had mentioned before, what is it, that Qatar has poured $400 billion into the U.S., into schools, media, everything. And when we think of that, that's just another type that's just another way of fighting a war. It's going against the culture. It's going against the churches. You mentioned this with James White. You're going, no, this is a direct attack on Christianity and everything that we stand for. So when you start looking back at the whole picture, this is the destruction of everything that is good and everything that's right. And also, when we look at it from this perspective, it seems strange, if you don't know the Bible, that Israel is the target and the Jews themselves. So we have this escalation of anti-Semitism. It was Nick Fuentes, who's well known as being an anti-Semite. He brags about it. But I saw him on a couple of videos recently, and one of them he said, look, Islam is behind all of the anti-Semitism that you're watching take place, and people are just buying into it. And he said, you'll have 100,000 views if you just make a video and hate the Jews. He said, you'll have it. But he said, Islam is their money that is funding that. So, I mean, this is from a guy that's anti-Semitic himself admitting where it's all coming from. So that's another war. So now it's the Jews. And then we hear things like, it's those, I'm not anti-Semitic, I'm just anti-Zion. What does that mean? And what's Zionism?
0: Yeah, that's them trying to distance themselves from being anti-Semitic. But you can't be anti-Zion and say you're not anti-Semitic. It's one and the same. Because when you're saying anti-Zion, you're saying these particular ethnicity called the Jews don't deserve a homeland. And that land is not theirs, never has been, and you're denying history. Well, I'm sorry, you're denying history, you're denying the ethnicity of Jews, you're denying a people group to have a homeland. I'm sorry, by definition, that's anti-Semitism. What if you said that to black people? Tom, what would you say? What would they say about Nick Fuentes if he said that about black people? You don't deserve Africa. That's not your place, and you're not real Africans. And what? What? They would be accused of racism. They would be accused of everything under the sun. So just put any ethnicity in that category, and you'd be accused of racism. But when you can do it with the Jews, oh, you know, yeah, that we're just talking about the

0: homeland. It's a ruse. It doesn't believe it. So that's the problem. If you're anti-Zion, that means you're anti-Semitic. And that's, and look, they're trying to soften it. And every anti-Semite will always try to soften their anti-Semitism and say, well, it's really not this, it's that. And that's what Hitler did. That's what every communist regime that went against the Jews did. Look what they did in Russia. They created the Protocols of the Elders of Zion as a ruse to blame the Jews and scapegoat them to get the attention off what the communists were doing. And so here we are again. And so don't believe the hype. You're an anti-Semite if you're anti-Zion.
1: Yep, it was Henry Ford who promoted the Elders of Zion too. In fact, I think he had ordered 500,000 copies be distributed. And you look at this and you go, this is nuts. So it's had a foothold here in America. Henry Ford, the builder of Ford Motor Company. So we look at all of this anti-Zion stuff, yet God is the one who invented the word Zionism or Zion, and he's the one that called it that, and he gave it to the Jews. But there's many people out there that are saying, well, here's another accusation. These aren't really Jews that are living in Israel.
0: I know.
1: So who are they?
0: Who are they? And why do you persecute them? And why does every Muslim want to kill them? What are you talking about?
1: The logic behind it. Yeah.
0: And why does the media demonize them? And let's just go on. Why does the world say they're controlling the whole world? Why, the Jews control the whole world. If they're not the Jews, then who are they? And so they're the Khazars. And so what happens, what people don't realize, is evil always contradicts itself because it's not consistent. And so evil will contradict itself constantly. So that's why they say, well, they're not the Jews, but we're still going to persecute them. It's nonsense. And so it just shows you. It shows you. It demonstrates the level of evil that's being foisted on the Jewish people now.
1: So what is this accusation, or is there anything to it, that the Jews have committed genocide in Gaza? Because I hear it all the time. I saw it this morning.
0: Yeah, I mean, it's again another blood libel. It's absolutely a blood libel. There's no genocide going on. And look, I saw the numbers. I think it was last week or the week before. The numbers of the population of the Palestinians. I think there's more now, or it's at least even compared to before October 7th to now. How did that happen? Okay, well, the numbers obviously Hamas gave to the world and the UN were wrong. And saying, well, 17,000 kids were killed and all this other stuff. Hey, man, there's no genocide going on. Let me tell you what's happening, because I've been there. I've interviewed dozens of IDF soldiers and stuff. And that's not what's happening. They're going after Hamas, and Hamas hides behind women and children. They hide in hospitals. They hide in mosques, and they hide in tunnels. And so then what happens? Israel goes in there to clear areas, and they leave leaflets. They make phone calls. They tell the civilians, get out of here. We're coming in. You got terrorists living in your sector. So they come in and start clearing houses. Well, what does the IDF say they find? They go in the houses, and there's RPGs. There's all kinds of weapons, and there's anti-Israel propaganda in the civilian homes. In fact, many of the civilian homes were holding the hostages. It wasn't Hamas. It was the civilians. So that's a problem. But then here's what they say. Brandon, we go in there, we clear out the house, and guess what happens? The civilians pick up weapons and start firing on them. So what are we supposed to do? Just sit there, oh, you're a civilian, you have a gun, you're firing bullets at me, I'll just sit here and die. No. The minute you pull up a gun, you become an enemy combatant. So you have that going on. So it's a lie. The civilians are picking up arms. And I just saw a stat just the other day that it was like 80%, close to 80% of the Gazans supported what they still did in October 7th. I mean, it's that 80%. High. And don't support and want Hamas to continue to rule and reign in the Gaza. I mean, it's that high. Okay, and then about the starvation. Well, they're starving them out. No, they're not. Israel was producing trucks on a daily basis, bringing in the food. And they were distributing it. The problem is Hamas got the food first and then was taking that and distributing it to its soldiers and then would sell it to the civilians. So it wasn't Israel. It was Hamas holding up the food. And there was like 650 million tons of food coming in because of Israel. And so that's a lie. And then they're saying, well, Israel was taking pot shots at, while the Gazans were standing in line. Again, another lie. That never happened. In fact, Israel created a corridor that all the Palestinians could go and have a place to eat, have a sleep, bathrooms. And Israel did that. Israel created that. And so that all of that's a lie. But the problem is, do you want to believe the UN or do you want to believe what Israel's saying? I mean, that's where it comes down to. And the proof is on the ground. It's right there in the evidence, but no one wants to look at the evidence.
1: No, they don't want to look at the evidence. And the evidence is everywhere. People are willing to just look at the facts that are there. In fact, so it was just this morning I read a report, and it was from a 2025 that said it was a CIA report that said there's actually an increase in the population of Gaza since October 2023, an increase.
0: Well, there you go.
1: Yeah, and the Hamas numbers say, they say, no, we don't believe the CIA report, but those are Hamas numbers, and Hamas will never admit that it's them who are actually killing their own children. Look at the stuff, just go, this is nuts. All right, I get this question. I know a lot of parents get this question from their kids, grandkids or whatever. Well, those Jews, they're just of the synagogue of Satan. God is done with them. Look at what the book of Revelation says. What is that teaching of the synagogue of Satan that we see in Revelation chapter 2 and Revelation chapter 3? Does it apply to the Jews?
0: It actually supports the Jews, and it militates against replacement theology. But let me explain that. When you see that passage, again, the seven churches are... you have to understand what's happening here. There are promises made to the church universal that apply to everybody. There's promises made specifically to those people living in 95 AD at those specific time periods of what's going on. And so it has the seven churches has a tripart application. It has one meaning, but it has a tripart application. It has an application to the time period. It has a time period to the era, and then it has a time period to the church in general, because there's promises that are in general. Okay, so what does that mean? When you look at the synagogue of Satan, you have to first understand the context of what was happening in 95 AD. And what was happening is the churches were scattered in Asia Minor, which is Turkey. So they had basically Jewish congregations and believers in Messiah. It was the early church was basically all Jewish. And so what ended up happening is the Jews were persecuting the other Jews who believed in Yeshua. And so you had Jew-on-Jew persecution. And so in that initial context in 95 AD, the true Jews were the believers, the remnant of Israel, as Paul mentions in Romans 9, 10, and 11, because they were spiritual Israel. They had believed in Yeshua. And so they were being persecuted by the non-remnant Jewish element of Israel. So that's what's happening in 95 AD. Okay, but then you take a step back and say, okay, what's the application for the church in general? What's happening here? Well, it's interesting. What it's saying is this, that in the church, you're going to have people claim to be the new Israel, claim to be the new Jews. That they have taken over. And so I'll give you a list of examples. Every cult claims to be the new Israel. Jehovah Witnesses, Mormons, Christian Science. I mean, just go down the list and even down to Catholicism. Catholicism claims to be the new Israel. And you just keep going on and you start realizing, oh my gosh, there's a huge segment in Christianity that claims to be the people of God. And so what you're seeing is, when it says that they claim to be Jews and are not, it's actually telling people what against replacement theology. They're going to be people that claim to be the people of God. We're the new Israel. And they're not. That's what the scripture is telling you. And it's actually militating against replacement theology, saying these people claiming to be the new Israel are out of their minds. And he goes, at the end of the day, what I'm going to do at the end of it, what I promised you, is one day I'm going to have everyone stand in front of me, and I'm going to show them that they are not the people of God. They are not the true Israel. And so the very fight that you and I are in is the very thing it's trying to talk about. So the synagogue of Satan is any version of Christianity who claims to be Israel. That's what it's militant. That's the synagogue of Satan. So that's Jehovah's Witnesses. That's Mormons. That's all of them. Or anybody that claims to be that. So that's who the synagogue of Satan is.
1: And it's amazing, the very passages, for example, you mentioned Romans 9, 10, 11 also, where Paul is refuting any thought of replacement theology. Those passages have to be completely twisted to mean, to say something they don't mean. But God said, I mean, so much so that Paul even asked the question, is God done with Israel? Certainly not. I mean, it couldn't be more direct. But in that whole section of Scripture, refutes that. Just amazing how people will take it and twist it. All right, we have about a minute left, Pastor Brandon. Will you tell everybody about the reason, even though all these things are going on, the reason for our hope?
0: Well, my thing is, you know, prophecy has a bittersweet aspect to it. Yeah, we've talked about a lot of negative things, no doubt about that today. And it can get heavy. But the thing about it, prophecy is bittersweet. So what's the sweet aspect to it? Number one, everything is going according to plan. Everything is going in a certain direction, as God said, which should tell you, I have confidence in God that he's in control of situations. He's not, there's nothing, a single molecule is not out of place. It's going according to plan. So that's good. So that increases my faith. The second thing is, it puts an onus on me and a responsibility that I better get busy about the Lord's work because I'm running out of time. Hey, the good news is I'm going home, okay? And I'm not looking to escape. I'm looking, yes, for the Christ to come back and get me, but that means I better get busy with the time I have because I'm running out of time. I'm not going to put on the white sheet and wait on the housetop. I'm going to do my Father's business until he calls me home.
1: Amen. And the great hope we have is the hope of the Lord Jesus Christ. And as we read all of these things that tell us he's coming again, it's that great reminder. If you are in Christ Jesus, you are going home. Just as you said, we get an opportunity to store treasure in heaven and also proclaim the gospel to other people because God's desire is that none should perish. Pastor Brandon, that was great with you today. Thank you so much.

Hebrews 10, verses 24 and 25. And let us consider one another in order to stir up love and good works, not forsaking the assembling of ourselves together as is the manner of some, but exhorting one another, and so much the more as you see the day approaching. This has been your sustaining word of the day, brought to you by Calvary Chapel of Manitowoc.

0: Welcome to Grace Infusion. You're listening to the teaching ministry of Pastor Mike Nimmer. Pastor Mike is the senior pastor at Northwest Chapel in Dublin, Ohio. Currently, he's studying through the book of Jude. Here's Pastor Mike with today's message.
1: Are you saying, Mike, that you believe that God ordains some people to be saved? And he ordains some people to go to hell? And the answer is no. I don't believe in double predestination. When people die without Jesus Christ and they stand before God, they're not going to be able to say to God, the reason I'm going to hell is because you didn't choose me before the foundation of the world. God's going to say, no, the reason you're going to hell is because you rejected my son. You heard the call and you didn't respond. So we cannot blame God. And I don't believe in double predestination. You say, Mike, are you a Calvinist or are you an Arminian? I'm both. I'm a Calminian. I believe God chooses, but men are free. And you have to hold that tension in the Bible. We are chosen, but free. I do believe God elects certain people before the foundation of the world. Listen, when I look at my family, and I don't mean my nuclear family, but my extended family, I'm like one of the only ones that's saved, and you scratch your head and you go, listen, God chooses certain individuals for salvation. And they respond to the call. That is the specific call. But you got to hold the tension. For example, D.L. Moody, famous evangelist back in the 1800s, he used an analogy and he said, it's like the pearly gates. You'll notice the picture up on the screen. He said, when you walk through the pearly gates, on the front of the pearly gates, it's going to say this: whoever calls upon the name of the Lord shall be saved. In other words, in front of the pearly gates, heaven is open to all. But when you walk through the gates and you turn around and you look at the back of the gate, D.L. Moody said, it says chosen in him before the foundation of the world. Which one is it? It's both. We are chosen, but we are free. And I don't believe, I want to make it very clear, I don't believe that God ordains people to hell. That's hyper-Calvinism. So I believe you got to hold the tension in the Bible. We are chosen, but the Bible says we are free. And that is the specific call. Now there's debate. If you're given that specific call, can you say no to it? Calvinists would say, no, it's an efficacious call. In other words, if you are chosen, you will respond to the call. God's not going to bring you into the heaven kicking and screaming, but he will make you willing to believe so that you believe according to your own free will. He's not going to force it on you, but he will make you willing to believe. He woos you. God doesn't ravish you. If I see a girl, and back in the day before I was married, I can woo her, I can ravish her. If I force my will on her and ravish her, guess what? I go to jail. That ain't going to work well. And she's not going to receive my love, but what if I woo her? See, God doesn't ravish people, he woos people. And so the Bible says there is a general call, there is a specific call. Now, we see one verse in the New Testament that combines both. Matthew 22. Jesus said this, many are, say it out loud, there's the general call, but few are what? There's the specific call. You say, well, I don't believe in this doctrine. Okay. Wrestle with it. You don't have to agree with me on it. I try to avoid either extreme. I have brothers and sisters in Christ that disagree with me, and I disagree with them. That's fine. We're still brothers and sisters in Christ. But I believe in the specific call. So he says to his audience, I'm a slave of Christ, so are you. He says, you are one of the called ones. That's clearly a believer. Now listen, we have a responsibility if we are called. Listen to what Ephesians 4 says. Therefore, Paul, who wrote this letter while at the Holiday Inn in Key West, drinking a pina colada, no, he wrote this from jail. I, a prisoner of the Lord, urge you to walk in a manner worthy of the calling with which you have been called. In other words, your calling, God choosing you, is a weighty responsibility. And you know what he says the call is that you and I are to walk in? He says, walk in humility. Walk in patience with other people. He says, defer to one another. Forgive one another. preserve the unity of the Spirit. That's what the call does. It impacts our life. Listen, you could walk around saying, hey, I'm one of God's called. And by the way, if God called you to salvation, he called me. It is not because you were good enough. It is not because you were better looking than somebody else. It was not because you were more morally righteous than others. He called you out of his love, according to Ephesians chapter 1. You were chosen out of the good pleasure of his will, Paul says in Ephesians chapter 1. So we have a responsibility. So if you want to overcome false teachers, you got to become a Christian. And what are the terms that he uses to describe a Christian? We're doulos, slaves of Christ. We are called. There's a third designation. We are loved by God. Notice, if you will, verse 1. Jude, a bondservant of Jesus Christ, a brother of James, to those who are called. And then he says this, beloved in God the Father. Some of you have the translation sanctified in God the Father. It's better to see it as beloved in God the Father. In other words, you are loved by God the Father. Listen, this is a great doctrine. If you're called by God, listen, you are loved by God the Father. You are loved by the Trinity. Now, 1 John chapter 4 says this about God in his nature, in his essence. God, by definition, is love. God loves people. That's why he doesn't desire people to go to hell. And the Bible says that because God is love, you and I as his children, we are loved in the beloved. Ephesians chapter 1 says, what does that mean? It means that if you are in Christ, God loves you, watch this, as much as he loves his son. You can't do anything to get God to love you any more than what he does. He loves you as much as he loves his son. You say, wait a minute. Does God know what I'm doing? Of course God knows. He knows your hurts. He knows your hangups. He knows your habits. He knows all the things that you've done in your past. And guess what? God loves you unconditionally. You can't do anything to perform to get God to love you more. You can't do anything horrible to get God to love you less. He loves you as much as he loves his son. Now watch this. God loves the world in a general sense. For God so loved the world, he gave his only son. We know that, John 3:16. But there is a sense in which God loves his children in a unique way. This is a debate. Is God's love for the non-believer the same as it is for the believer? In one sense, yes. In another sense, no. He loves his own with a unique love. You say, I don't believe that. All right, let me use an illustration. I love you. I love you. But guess what? I don't love you as much as I love my three girls. I love my three daughters in a unique sense that I would give my life for them. I'd like to say I'd give my life for you, but it depends how you treat me, you know. So that's conditional love, right? There is a sense in which God loves his own in a unique sense. Why? Because we're part of the family of God. But listen, here's the point I want to make. Some of us feel like we have to perform to get God to love us, and sometimes it's subconscious. Some Christians serve God out of guilt. They don't serve God out of love for God and knowing that God loves them unconditionally. You say, what do you mean he loves me unconditionally? Listen, with all of your mess ups, he loves you. And there are a lot of Christians that struggle with this because they were raised in homes that were very performance driven. I grew up in a home that was very loud. My parents screamed and they shout. My mom threw plates. My mom did a lot of things. But you know what? I never questioned their love for me. I always sensed their love. But I never felt like I have to perform to get my parents to love me. Some of you may have grown up in homes that were performance driven. And you know what? You translate that to your relationship to God. And so what happens is you live the Christian life and you view God as an Egyptian taskmaster. You need to do a little bit more. What? You messed up? And you live under this cloud of condemnation and guilt. The Bible says there is no condemnation for those who are in Christ Jesus. God loves you. Stop trying to perform to get him to love you. You say, well, Mike, is that a license that I could do whatever I want? No. Listen, God may love you, but he may not always be pleased with you. You got to distinguish between the love of God and the pleasure of God. God loves his children in a unique sense. He loves them unconditionally. He loves them as much as he loves his son. And so you know what? You can relax and you can serve God knowing that you are loved in a perfect sense. Now, God may not always be pleased with you. I love my daughters unconditionally. But you know what? I'm not always pleased with them. And it's the same with God. His love for me never changes, but I may not always have the pleasure of God. Does that mean God withdraws his love from me? No. Remember what he said to Solomon? I'm going to discipline Solomon, but I will not take my love away from him. God was not always pleased with Solomon, but he loves Solomon as a son, the Bible says. And so listen, if you're a child of God, relish his love. Walk in his love. Don't live in a state of condemnation. Should you confess sin? Yes. Is there guilt and conviction when you commit sin? Yes. But listen, God doesn't withdraw his love from you. His love is unconditional. And listen, when I had children, that's when I began to understand God's love. Because I knew my love for my daughters, and I understood, wow, God loves me this way and even more because he's an infinite God. And so here, these are believers that are loved by God. They're clearly believers because that's a term used for them. Now, here's the question. Are you loving God in return? He loves you. Jesus said, if you love me, you'll keep my what? A lot of people say they love God, but they're not walking with God, and they really don't love him because they're not keeping his commandments. Jesus said in Luke 6, why do you call me Lord, Lord, and do not do what I say? How many of you here are fans, but you're not followers? You're not a doulos of Jesus Christ. Well, he gives us another term, number four here, to describe a believer. We are secure by Christ. Notice, if you will, verse 1. Jude, a bondservant of Jesus Christ and a brother of James, to those who are called, beloved in God the Father, and then look at this, kept for Jesus Christ. What a great term. This speaks of our eternal security. You say, Mike, do you believe in once saved, always saved? Amen. Now watch, I clarify this. I believe in once truly saved, always saved. Because there's a lot of people that make professions of faith that are not genuine. But I believe that once God grants you salvation, God does not take it away. Why? Because God is a covenant-keeping God. When God promises something, he will always fulfill his promise. Why do you think God has not rejected Israel as a nation? Because God entered into the Abrahamic covenant with them. And listen, God has entered into the new covenant with you. And part of the new covenant promise is that when you believe, you are forgiven. You say, what if I backslide against the Lord? Does that mean I'm still going to heaven? Yes. Is it a license for you to sin? No. Paul says, God forbid, in Romans chapter 6. Just because you backslide or you disobey God does not mean that you will lose your salvation. What does it say in Philippians chapter 1? He who began a good work in you will perfect it until the day of Jesus Christ. Now, I have friends, even pastor friends, who believe you can lose your salvation. Now, they don't believe every time you sin, you lose your salvation. There are some Christians that believe every time you sin, you lose your salvation. So if you ask them, are you saved? They would say, yeah, I've been saved on and off now for 40 years. Why? Because they keep their salvation, they lose their salvation. Listen, that is bondage. The Bible says once you accept Christ, you are kept by Jesus Christ until, Ephesians 4 says, the day of redemption. Still not convinced? Listen to what Jesus said in John chapter 10. Jesus here uses very strong language. He says, my sheep listen to my voice. I know them. We have intimacy. And they follow me. They're doulos. I give them eternal life. When God gives something, he doesn't revoke it. I give them eternal life, and they shall never perish. Now, in the Greek, this is a double negative for emphasis. Here's what it says. Not they might perish. In other words, it's double security. They will never perish. No one will snatch them out of my hand. And here's the double security. My Father, who has given them to me, is greater than all. No one can snatch them out of my Father's hand. I and the Father are one. You say, yeah, but what about those verses in Hebrews? And somebody came to me after the first service and said, 2 Peter chapter 2 says that if they believe and they go back, just like a pig and a dog goes back to the vomit and a pig goes back to the mud, it says that they are worse off than they were at the beginning. I said, look at the context of chapter 2 of 2 Peter. He's talking about false teachers. And watch this. He uses the dog and the pig as an analogy. Why? Because their natures have not changed. I could take a pig, give it a bath, put a bow tie on it, and what is the pig going to do even though I've cleaned the outside? It's going to go right back to the mud. What will a dog do? Its nature is to go back to the vomit. I said, chapter 2 of 2 Peter is not talking about loss of salvation. It is talking about people that ostensibly look Christian, but they are false teachers. They've never had a nature change. Never had a nature change. When God promises salvation, he delivers. See, those who believe you can lose your salvation, and listen, I have friends, and they're friends of mine. I love them. We agree to disagree, but they're brothers and sisters in Christ. And I know Christians divide on this. Here's the argument. They believe you're saved by faith alone, but you're kept saved by your works. You're saved by faith, and you're kept saved by faith. Listen, it's the power of God that preserves us until the day of redemption. You say, well, is that a license for me to go out and sin? What if I backslide? Am I still saved? Yes. But listen, you're open to God's chastisement. And what I told this person after the first service is, you are subject to loss of rewards. You know how many Christians are eternally secure, but they are going to be disinherited? They're not going to receive their inheritance when they get to heaven. Why? Because they didn't follow what the Lord asked them to do. Now, if a person says they're saved and you see no fruit in their life and they're living in a lifestyle of sin and they've been living that way for 20 years, but they said, hey, I went to a youth retreat, and at the youth retreat, when they invited me to be saved, I threw a pine cone in the fire and I said, yes, Jesus. But the last 20 years, they haven't lived for the Lord. You saying, Mike, are they saved? The answer is, I don't know. But I believe it's one of two things. Either they think they're saved and they're not, or they're being disobedient Christians. I don't believe they can lose their salvation. Now, you may disagree, and that's fine. But he says here, we are kept by Jesus Christ. He gives one final designation to describe these people as Christians. We are blessed by Christ. Notice verse 2. This is a common salutation, common greeting in that day. May mercy, peace, and love be multiplied to you. In other words, he's saying, you guys are blessed. I want you to be blessed. I want mercy. What is mercy? Mercy is God withholding what we deserve. Grace is giving us what we don't deserve. Mercy is holding what we do deserve. He says, I want mercy. I want God's love to be poured out on you. And I want you to experience God's grace. And he says here, and I want you to experience his peace. There's two types of peace in the Bible. Peace with God. The moment I accept Christ, I'm at peace with God. The war is over. I've been reconciled to God. But the Bible also says there's the peace of God. That happens in my Christian life. And he says, look, I want God's grace. I want God's peace. I want God's mercy. I want it to be, and his love to be multiplied to you. Listen, you and I are blessed by God. We are the recipients of all of this. You say, well, I don't feel blessed. I mean, I'm going through a difficult time right now. God's not answering my prayers. I'm struggling financially. I've asked God to heal me. I'm dealing with a cantankerous boss. I just lost somebody that I love. I don't feel blessed. Listen, it has nothing to do with feeling. The Bible says you are blessed. Why? Because you are under the canopy of God's grace. You are under the canopy of his mercy. You are under the canopy of his love. You are under the canopy of all those things the Bible talks about. These are Christians. Why? Because they are the blessed ones. So here's the point Jude is making. He doesn't say directly, if you want to overcome false teachers, become a believer. He doesn't say that, but it's implied. How do I know? Because in verse 1 and 2 in his greeting, Jude says, I'm a doulos, and the implication is so are you. And then as he describes the believers to whom he's writing to, a Jewish community somewhere, what does he say about them? Here's what he says. In all these terms, describe a believer. We are slaves of Christ. We are called by Christ. We are loved by God. We are secure by Christ. And we are blessed by Christ. Those are believers. Now listen, as we wind down, listen carefully. Becoming a believer is necessary if you want to overcome false teachers, because if you're not a believer, you're already in darkness. And you are potentially subject to false doctrine and beliefs. How many people in the university systems today embrace false belief systems about Jesus and other things, evolution, and they don't come to Christianity? Because as Paul said in 2 Corinthians 10, they have strongholds in their minds. So yes, you got to become a believer, but watch this. It's not enough even just to be a believer. You say, what do you mean? Because even milk Christians can be victimized by false teachers if you're not grounded in your faith. Do you realize that the cults prey on people that may be saved, but they're not grounded in their walk? You say, wait a minute, I thought true Christians can't fall into error. Yes, they can. You want proof? Listen to what Ephesians chapter 4 says. So Christ himself gave to the church apostles, prophets, evangelists, pastors, and teachers. Why did he give these leaders to the church? To equip God's people for works of service. You want to know why I put so much emphasis on you serving? Because that's my job. My job, you pay me to get you to work. What happens when the leadership equips you to do the works of service? The body of Christ, he says, is built up. And then here's what happens in verse 13. We all reach unity of the faith and the knowledge of the Son of God and become, say it out loud, mature. Attaining to the whole measure of the fullness of Christ. In other words, maturity is becoming like Christ. And then watch this. Then we will no longer be what? Say it out loud. Tossed back and forth by the waves, blown here and there by every wind of what? And by the cunning and craftiness of people in their deceitful scheming. You see how becoming a mature Christian, when you are grounded, you're not going to sway back and forth by every wind of doctrine. Why? Because you're grounded. You're not just a milk Christian. You got to be grounded in your walk. And this is what happens. You get people that get saved. They don't know what they believe, why they believe it, and they can get victimized by bad teaching. How many Christians are sucked into the prosperity gospel? Some of them are not saved. Some of them are. One last verse. 2 Corinthians. He says, here's what I'm concerned about with you Corinthians. Just as the serpent deceived Eve, he says, I'm worried about you Corinthians. These false teachers are coming into your church and you're allowing them to deceive you. He says, if they preach another gospel, if they preach this, that, or the other, he says, you put up with it. Why? Because the Corinthians were carnal, he says in chapter 3. Carnal Christians. In other words, they were saved, but they were not controlled by the Spirit of God like they should have been. They were not maturing. They were milk Christians. He said, I gave you milk at the beginning when you got saved. And that's good. He said, you needed pablum. You needed Pampers. He says, but now, he says, you are still carnal. They weren't growing as they should have been. And listen, that's a commentary on the American church. You have a lot of Christians that get saved. They're milk Christians, but they never move to the meat. And therefore, they lack discernment. So if you want to overcome false teachers, you got to become a believer. But you got to become a committed believer. You got to follow Christ.
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2: It's 71 degrees.
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4: Today's Wisdom for Women is Proverbs 20, verse 12. Ears that hear and eyes that see, the Lord has made them both. When was the last time you thought about and really truly enjoyed that God gave you the ability to see and hear? When was the last time you were thankful? And so, just for fun, I want to invite you to use both of these senses to explore the natural wonders of God's world. We're so immersed in man-made things, sights and sounds, the artificial, we're often missing the amazing. Go outside sometime today and see what you can find. I live in California and right now there's lots of bugs. Find one. Even the little ant is intriguing. Look at those skinny little legs. Did you know an ant can lift 50 times its weight? That's like you picking up 3 automobiles at one time. Pick a flower and look at it up close. Each one is a masterpiece. And when was the last time you slowed down to really watch a sunset? If you live in New Zealand, it's about 5:30 p.m. today. A wonderful thing to do is to lay down on the grass and just stare up at the stars tonight. And what sounds in God's world are you missing? The sounds of birds early in the morning. The sound of a child's laughter. A kitten's sweet purr. I love the sound of crickets on a summer night. Here's a little cricket trivia. If you count the number of chirps in 15 seconds, then add 37, the number you get will tell you the approximate outside temperature. Now that's astounding. This is Debbie Bryson praying that the practical wisdom of God's Word will make you wise.
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1: But other than to rely or trust or to depend upon what Jesus has done in our place. And what do you get if you receive that? You get the righteousness, what does it say? Which comes from God. You mean it's not self-righteousness that I produce? You know, Paul, when he itemized his resume, thought that somehow doing a bunch of stuff when he was Saul, unsaved, made him right with God. Look at the change here. He's not here dealing with self-righteousness. He's dealing with, watch this now, imputed righteousness, transferred righteousness. The Protestant reformers called this alien righteousness. We know what an alien is, someone from the outside. A righteousness that's not yours. A righteousness that you can't produce. A righteousness that no amount of energy in the flesh can conjure up. It's the righteousness that comes from God. It's alien. It's foreign. It's transferred from the outside in. I think it's the lesson that God was trying to teach Adam and Eve when they clothed themselves after the fall. Genesis 3:7, religion. Genesis 3:21, God says, well, here's my solution. The Lord God made garments of skin. Now, where did those garments come from? And obviously, what happened is an innocent animal that had done nothing wrong was killed on the spot. Genesis 3, verse 21, the Lord God made garments of skin for Adam and his wife and clothed them. They're trying to clothe themselves. That's what Paul was doing when he was Saul. God says it doesn't work that way. I'm going to clothe you through the blood of an innocent scapegoat. It's just amazing what he is teaching here. There are in the Bible three transfers. The formal name for this is imputation. Number one, Adam's sin is transferred to us. Romans 5, verse 12. That's the great doctrine of hamartiology, the doctrine of sin. Number two, humanity's sin is transferred to Christ. 2 Corinthians 5, verse 21, he who knew no sin became sin. That's the great doctrine of Christology. And what we're talking about here is your third transfer. We're at the point of faith. God can look at us as if we were just as righteous as his son. Wow. That becomes the great doctrine of soteriology, the doctrine of salvation. Boy, you want to talk about transitioning from good to better. I don't even know if better covers it. To me, it's best. God's not going to ruin your life. Once you open your hands to what he wants to do, he's going to replace whatever it is you think you've lost with something far better that you sort of look back at what you used to hang on to. Say, what a fool I was. Why did I hang on to that so long? This is what happened to the great Apostle Paul. Third thing that he got is he got involved in the fellowship of his sufferings. Look at verse 10. That I may know him and the power of his resurrection. Now, we're going to skip resurrection for a minute because that's coming. That I may know him. We can skip that because we just talked about it in verse 9. That I may know him and the power of his resurrection. Look at this. And the fellowship of his sufferings, being conformed to his death. The Greek there for fellowship of his sufferings is the Greek word koinonia, which basically means fellowship. We walk out suffering in the Christian life, and in so doing, we're following the pattern of Jesus Christ. John 15, verse 20, Jesus says this, "Remember the word that I said to you, a slave is not greater than his master. If they persecuted me, they will persecute you. If they kept my word, they will keep yours also." What a different way of looking at suffering. You're just walking out the pattern of Jesus Christ. You're not suffering to pay Christ back. You can't. But you're a little Christ in the sense that your character is being molded into the likeness of the Son of God. And we walk out suffering. We walk out slander raised against us, unfair treatment. We think these are strange occurrences. No, they're not. It's what Jesus said in the upper room would happen. It's what Paul was experiencing. Do you realize that in one of the cities, Lystra and Derbe, right around there in the book of Acts, they threw so many rocks at Paul that they thought he was dead. And they just left him there. And he gets right back up, goes right back into his ministry. Fellowship of sufferings of Christ. You'll notice there at the end of verse 10, it says, being conformed to his death. What is the cross? I mean, to us, the cross is so cool. You know, we've got cross insignias and cross earrings and all of this stuff. The cross was known in Greco-Roman culture as an instrument of death. Everybody understood it that way. I mean, to put cross earrings on, I guess, in our day would be like putting electric chair earrings on. And do we understand that we have been baptized or identified into Christ? They're baptized as speaking of identification. Romans 6, verses 3 through 6. Do you not know that all of us who have been baptized into Christ Jesus have been baptized into his death? Therefore, we have been buried with him.

fact, the book of Ephesians chapter 1 tells us that he ascended to the right hand of the Father. And Ephesians 2 tells me that's where I am right now, legally speaking. This is why Paul, because of this identification truth, could say in Galatians 2 verse 20, I have been crucified with Christ. It is no longer I who live, but Christ who lives in me. The life which I now live in the flesh, I live by faith in the Son of God, who loved me and gave himself for me. There's a really peculiar verse, and I think the last time I checked this, there was about 200 possible interpretations to it. It's in 1 Corinthians 15, verse 29, the resurrection chapter. It says, otherwise, what will those who are baptized for the dead? Now everybody puzzles over that. What were the Corinthians doing, baptizing the dead? What does that even mean? And again, Dwight Pentecost just waves a wand and the confusion disappears, at least for me. What does that mean? Baptism for the dead. It's simply saying that you trust Christ, you're identified with Christ, so you're dead. It's not some weird practice where they were baptizing the dead. They were physically baptizing people that had experienced this transaction, this positional reality by way of faith. Compared to my resume, what I have now is incredible, Paul says. To the point where my resume just is scuba, dung, manure. Look at what I have in Christ. And he gives here a fourth thing that God put into his hands as a result of his faith alone in Christ alone. And that's participation in the resurrection. Look at verse 11. In order that I may attain to the resurrection from the dead. Now, part of the positional truth is that Jesus rose from the dead. His resurrection is the first fruits. His resurrection guarantees our resurrection. So I'm on a fast track towards a resurrected body. I'm on a fast track towards glorification, and I'm on a fast track towards a resurrected body. Because Christ's resurrection is first fruits. First fruits, Jewish harvest imagery. The initial crop comes in, and that made everybody real happy. Because the rest of the crop was virtually guaranteed at that point. That's what the resurrection of Jesus has done. Your future resurrection in a resurrection body is as certain as the objective evidence of the empty tomb. He continues on here, describing this in verse 12. He says, not that I have already obtained it or have already become perfect, but I press on so that I may lay hold of that which also I was laid hold of by Christ Jesus. I haven't received the resurrected body yet. Now, before you get saved, going to the very bottom of the screen, you have one nature, a nature that hates God. After you get saved, middle tense of your salvation, you become dual natured. The new nature has been infused into us. It doesn't mean the old nature is gone experientially, but the power to say no to the old nature is now there. And so there is always a struggle in the Christian. There are always opportunities to go back to the old nature, which we shouldn't do, because there's nothing there but death. And yet we have provisions like 1 John 1 verse 9 about how to be made get back into fellowship with God when we as Christians go back to that old nature. That's where Paul was. And it was frustrating to him a lot of times. You ever feel like this? Romans 7, 24, wretched man that I am. Romans 13 verse 14, put on the Lord Jesus Christ and make no provision for the flesh in regard to its lusts. Why would he say that? Because he hadn't received his resurrected body yet. There was always that struggle with the old nature. And yet, because we're on a fast track towards the resurrected body,
the time will come in history where we

will be single-natured again. The old nature won't even be there. Paul says, in the interim, I haven't arrived yet, but I press on toward the future that God has for me. You know, there's a model of sanctification that teaches that you can reach sinless perfection in this life. If you've reached sinless perfection in this life, can you come up afterwards and sign my Bible? Paul never taught sinless perfection. I mean, what he taught was the very best you could experience as a Christian is a life that sins less, not sinlessness. We want to be moving in growing in that middle tense of our salvation. But this idea that you become sinless perfection, that simply is not what Paul's teaching at all there in verse 12. Paul knew no such doctrine, except when he received that resurrected body with no old nature in it at all. Then you're going to get your sinless perfection. In the interim, God has made provision for us. That's where Paul was, that middle tense of his salvation, prior to the reception of that glorified body. There's a fifth and final thing that he had placed in his hands as a consequence of yielding to God. That stellar resume that he had, he just gave up on it. He opened his hands to the Lord, probably thinking the Lord is going to destroy his life. But look what God put into his hands. He put into his hands a prize, a future prize. Look at verse 13. Brethren, so if you're unsaved, in other words, this doesn't apply to you. Brethren is a promise to a Christian. Brethren, verse 13, I do not regard myself as having yet laid hold of it. So he hadn't received the resurrected body, and so the prospect of sinless perfection was not something that he would experience because he still had the old nature to contend with. But one thing I do, forgetting, this is so interesting here, what lies behind and reaching forward to what lies ahead. It's hard to overemphasize verse 13 because you deal with so many problems, and even in my own personal life, personal problems, and the problems result mentally and emotionally because we spend so much time looking in the rearview mirror, looking at the past. That's a problem, of course, with social media and Facebook, as you have all these relationships now with people you used to know 20, 30, 40 years ago. And all you can think about is the past. And sometimes the past is not a great place to revisit because there's failures there. Let me tell you, Paul had those failures. I mean, if there's ever a guy that could sit around and dwell on his past, it would be Paul. Considering the fact that as part of his job as a Pharisee, he would kill Christians. You talk about a guilt complex. You talk about a guy that could have spent his whole life in Christ looking backward. You know, it's interesting. You listen to certain people and you counsel them and they say, well, so-and-so did this to me or so-and-so did that to me. And they rehearse it as if the wounds are so fresh. And then you actually get into the specifics and they're talking about something that happened 15 years ago, 20 years ago. Isn't that our favorite saying in modern days? Get over it. I mean, if anybody should be getting over things, it would be Christians, because we're not called to look backwards all of the time. We're called to look forward. I guess God agrees with me. I hear the thunder there. And of course, this becomes one of the problems with, I would call, modern day humanistic secular psychology, because they want you to get into these long sessions where you're always revisiting and redialing the past. I see no such thing in the Bible. You can't experience the present till you've dealt with the past. I mean, and you've got to go back and you've got to revisit all of these wounds that have been inflicted on us and all of these wounds that we cause to other people. What is all of that? It's bondage. It puts you in bondage is what it does. We're not to live that way.
there's always a place to look back and admit that what you did was wrong, but or you failed here or there and learn from the experiences and grow. But to sit there and dwell and to ruminate on it, I mean, Paul would have never become Paul had he spent his life looking backward. He was looking forward. I mean, this is a forward-looking verse here, verse 13. Forgetting what lies behind, because God has. Did you know that at the point of faith alone, in Christ alone, the Psalms say, God takes our sins and washes them in a sea of forgetfulness. He takes our sins and throws them as far as the east is from the west. Now that's interesting right there, because there's no east pole or there's no west pole. There's a north pole and there's a south pole, but Psalm 103, I think it is, says he throws our sins as far as the east is from the west, which is an infinite line. In fact, he washes our sins in a sea of forgetfulness. You go back to the Lord and you say, Lord, you remember that sin I committed 15 years ago? Lord says, no, I don't remember that. Are you saying God is not omniscient? No, obviously I'm not saying that, but that's my understanding. God doesn't even consider it, doesn't think about it. If God is analogized to humankind, he doesn't remember it. So why are we going back and redialing the past all the time? Well, I'll tell you why we're doing it. Because the flesh wants to do it, and Satan wants you to do it, because he doesn't want you to become what you're supposed to become in Christ. He wants to keep you in a state of emotional and spiritual bondage. A place Paul could have stayed in with his past, but he didn't. He forgot what was behind and he pressed on to the prize. Verse 14 is a description of the prize. I press on towards the goal for the prize of the upward call of God in Christ Jesus. What is the prize? There's the Greek word in brackets. I think you pronounce it brabion, if I've got my pronunciation right. What is the prize? Well, I think in context, the prize could very well, and it most probably is, the resurrected body. Because that's what he's been talking about in context. The time in history where he won't be dual-natured anymore. Where the appetite or the desire to sin won't even be there. The word for prize here is also used by Paul in one of his other letters to the Corinthians, where he's talking about the Bema Seat judgment of rewards. That could be the prize also. He says, do you not know, 1 Corinthians 9:24 through 27, that all who run in a race all run, but only one receives the prize? Run in such a way that you may win. He's speaking there of the time in history following the rapture where the Christian will stand before the Lord to be given rewards. The degree of which, depending on how we used our lives today. I mean, if that's true, and that the prospect of the Bema Seat judgment is in my future, then why am I moping around about the past? There's too much to do. There's too much to live for. There's too many souls to reach. There's too many people to help grow in Christ. Why would we mope around about the past if that's indeed is our future? Isn't this an amazing thing that he's described here? As he relinquished his resume, verse 7, he opened his hands to God, maybe thinking that God, boy, he's really going to pull a dirty one on me. And he got put into these hands, these five things that come as a result of grace through faith that no amount of religiosity or energy of the flesh can rev up. Number one, a relationship with Christ. Number two, the transferred righteousness of Christ. Number three, identification in the sufferings of Christ. Number four, a future resurrection. And number five, a prize. Wow. May the Lord help us to understand what we have in Christ. To understand the riches that have been lavished upon us. And may we live our lives accordingly to what we have been given.
If someone, of course, is listening and they don't know Christ, or someone is here in the building and they don't know Christ, how do you get to know Christ? We've covered it today. The Bible explains it 150 times, which is no small sample set. It's a massive subject. In fact, the subject is so large, it's sort of baffling to me why people are confused about it. You come to Christ by way of faith, or you don't come. Faith means trust, reliance, dependence. Jesus entered human history. He died in our place 2,000 years ago. He proved who he was through his bodily resurrection from the dead. He tells us to quit trusting in our own self and our own works, and instead to trust in his work. And that's what gets your foot in the door. And so our exhortation here at Sugar Land Bible Church, whether we're at full capacity or not, whether we're at no capacity, is to keep saying this over and over again. Because that's the message that God has commissioned to the church to be given out in these last days. A message that the religious systems of the world are not giving people, but God is giving it to them through the Word. If anybody wants to know Christ personally, and they have more questions, you know, I'm available after the service, and people can put comments and things on social media, Facebook, email, and we love to minister to you. Shall we pray? Father, we're thankful for your truth, thankful for your word. Thank you for its clarity. Thank you for how it ministers to us. Help us to leave here understanding that no matter what's happening to us economically, we are very, very wealthy people. And help us live this week in accordance with those truths. We'll be careful to give you all the praise and the glory. We ask these things in Jesus' name. And God's people said, amen. I guess I'm the last act here. So let me end. May the Lord bless you and keep you. May the Lord make his face shine upon you and be gracious to you. May the Lord turn his face towards you and give you peace. God bless you. You're dismissed, I guess, beginning from the back first.

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1: Fill in the blank is Jesus is the bread of life who offers life. And the second one is the Spirit alone gives eternal life. You know, that last fill in the blank can be confusing, but actually it's not confusing. Because it is the Holy Spirit, it is the work of the Holy Spirit who reveals Jesus to us. Without the Holy Spirit, a person is unable to recognize Jesus as their Savior, and they can't even understand the Bible without the Holy Spirit. And if you don't understand the Bible, then how can you recognize who the real Jesus is? You got to have both. It's the Holy Spirit who reveals who Jesus is so we can believe in Jesus in the first place. Let me back that up with Scripture. 2 Corinthians 3:16-18. Verse 16 says, "But whenever someone turns to the Lord, the veil is taken away. For the Lord is the Spirit, and wherever the Spirit of the Lord is, there is freedom. So all of us who have had the veil removed can see and reflect on the glory of the Lord." See how that Holy Spirit removes that veil so you can see and reflect on the glory of the Lord? "And the Lord, who is Spirit, makes us more and more like Him as we are changed into His glorious image." That's the power and the workings of the Holy Spirit. In John 6:63, we just read it, Jesus said, "His words, the word of God, are spirit and life." Not human effort. Not human effort. My point is that it takes both a relationship with Jesus, which only can be fueled and understood through the power of the Holy Spirit. Anytime the church allows the Holy Spirit to be free and to move as He wants, the church starts changing and life starts happening in the church. Do you realize what this means? If the spiritually dead people are willing to open their hearts to the Holy Spirit and make Jesus the center of our lives again, Jesus is saying to us, "I can resurrect a dead church if you're willing to do that." Jesus taught His disciples this in Luke 13. He says, "So if your sinful people know how to give good gifts to your church, how much more will your heavenly Father give the Holy Spirit to those who ask Him?" If they just ask Him. See, according to Jesus, if you want the Holy Spirit in your life, ask Him. "Give me the Holy Spirit, Jesus." And according to Jesus, if you want it, ask Him. And Jesus says to the church in Sardis, "Wake up and strengthen what little you have left, which can be only done by both, making Jesus the center of our worship and asking Jesus for the Holy Spirit." Not by worrying about what others might think if someone sees me lift my hand in worship, which the Bible says to do, right? I remember the first time I did that, I thought, "Oh gosh, they're going to see me do that." But I want to because I feel the Spirit of God doing it. Or, "Oh no, what will my coworkers think if I start making Jesus the center of my life and suddenly they all can see Jesus on me? And I see that I'm filled with the Holy Spirit." But that's exactly what Jesus is saying to this dead church, to the dead Christians in Sardis in Revelation 3:3. He says, "Go back to what you heard and believed at first. Hold firmly to it. Repent and turn to me again." Again, right? So they were there once. Again. "If you don't wake up, I will come to you suddenly and unexpected as a thief." And these two fill in the blanks are cool. Jesus wants them to repent and turn to Jesus again, which means at one time they had heard the gospel and believed. And the second fill in the blank is Jesus will come suddenly and unexpectedly. So the first thing to notice, if Jesus is coming to them, it can only mean that Jesus is not living in their hearts. He'd already be there. But He says, "I got to come to them." If Jesus has to return, they don't have Jesus living in their hearts. And if Jesus isn't there, neither is the Holy Spirit. 1 Corinthians 3:16 and 17 says, "Don't you realize that all of you together are the temple of God, that the Spirit of God lives in you?" If he's got to come, he's not living in us. God will destroy anyone who destroys this temple, for God's holy, or God's temple is holy, and you are that temple. Can we start to see now why Jesus said to this church, "You have the reputation of being alive, but you're dead"? Why? Because Jesus nor the Holy Spirit is in them. The thing to notice is if Jesus has to come to them, then he's not taking up residency in their hearts. How do we know this? Because Jesus said, "Hey, I'm going to come to you suddenly and unexpectedly." Something else I want to bring up, and it has to do with the sevenfold Spirit of God that Isaiah prophesied about. So let me just put this back up again, because I want us to get this, because it's the most important aspect of our spiritual life. And I'll read Isaiah 11:2 again. It says, "And the Spirit of the Lord will rest on him, the Spirit of wisdom and understanding, the Spirit of counsel and might, the Spirit of knowledge and the fear of the Lord." How can a church be Christian in nature without the Spirit of wisdom or understanding? How can a church be Christian without the fear of the Lord? I don't know. And you might be thinking, "Andy, what do you mean when you say the Spirit of wisdom and understanding?" Well, Paul had this very problem with the Corinthians, and he teaches this in the Corinthians in 1 Corinthians 2, verses 13 through 16. He says, "We tell you these things. We do not use words that come from human wisdom. Instead, we speak of words given to us by the Spirit, using the Spirit's Spirit's words to explain spiritual truths. But people who aren't spiritual can't receive these truths from God's Spirit. It all sounds foolish to them, and they can't understand it. For only those who are spiritual can understand what the Spirit means. Those who are spiritual can evaluate all things, but they themselves cannot be evaluated by others." Does this not fit right into the Sardis church? "For who can know the Lord's thoughts? Who knows enough to teach him? But we understand these things." How? "We have the mind of Christ." How do we have the mind of Christ? Through the power of the Holy Spirit living in our hearts, by reading the Word of God. Without the Holy Spirit, unspiritual people can't understand it. And this is why we have so many that call themselves Christians but are not acting like Christians, because they have not received or been convicted by the Holy Spirit. They don't have the very thing that just might save them. And I think the last spiritual attribute in Isaiah's prophecy is the most important, and I'll put it back up, but I only want to talk about the last one, and I put it in italics. It says, the fear of the Lord. Here's the truth. Unspiritual people do not fear the Lord. What's that?
2: They don't know.
1: I know. They don't know the love of him. They don't know his grace. They don't know his mercy. And because of that, they don't respect him. That's the fear of the Lord, respect. They're missing the fear of the Lord, and why Jesus said in a few verses ago, I mean, this is just a couple of verses in Revelation chapter 2. He says, "Wake up and strengthen what little remains, for even what is left is almost dead. I find that your actions do not meet the requirements of my God." Do not miss this next fill in the blank, because it is so cool. Jesus is offering a resurrection. I mean, look what Jesus is saying here. He's saying, "Wake up. Resurrect what is dead. Put the Holy Spirit inside this walking and breathing dead body that thinks they're Christians but are not." And Jesus offers this resurrection to what is dead in their life. "Because what you are doing now," Jesus said, "are not meeting the requirements of my God." But God is so good and so faithful. He tells us in his word how to resurrect the life of a dead church. We find this in Romans 8:11. He says, the Spirit of God who raised Jesus from the dead lives in you. That's when we have the Holy Spirit in us. And just as God raised Christ from the dead, he will give life to your mortal bodies by the same Spirit living within you. How do you resurrect a dead Christian? The Holy Spirit. The Holy Spirit will do it. And you know, when we read John, we learned things like the Spirit of God will lead us into all truth. Or the Spirit will tell us exactly what he heard from the Father or from Jesus. And Jesus, who knows all things, said this in Revelation chapter 3, verse 4. He says, yet there are some of you in the church of Sardis who have not soiled their clothes with evil. They walk with me. They walk with me in white, for they are worthy. Wow. Fill in the blank is abstaining from evil keeps our clothes white. Just so you know, this is a little more graphic in the original language. It could have said, they who have not pooped in their pants have not soiled their white clothes, right? You know, babies soil their pants until they get old enough and disciplined enough to go to the bathroom on the potty on the toilet. And so this paints a word picture for us that these guys are coming to church with poopy pants. They have smelly evil in their pants, their diapers. They're coming to clothes with these, wearing these clothes of unrighteousness. And even in the pagan temples, like the Temple of Artemis and the worship of Mother Earth, they weren't allowed in with dirty clothes. They'd be refused to be in. But yet, Jesus is saying here, all the church of Sardis, all but a few are coming to the church with poopy pants filled with evil unrighteousness. It's kind of a crazy word picture, isn't it? But it's showing us what this church allows. It allows everything. I mean, if most of the church would came in with poopy pants, this would be a smelly place. You know, we find so many people afraid to offend anyone. And so what are they allowing? They're allowing people in that soil themselves into the church and stink the church up. They say things like, why can't we just get along? Don't create any waves. Don't preach about sin or repentance. We think we're okay. And Jesus says, no, you guys are dead. And what Jesus is saying to the small few who have their white robes, there's a small few of you who haven't soiled themselves with evil and are wearing white robes of righteousness. And these righteous ones are walking in relationship with Jesus. They're walking in relationship with Jesus in righteousness, and they are worthy to do so. That's what the Lord is saying. And what comes next is another one of these amazing promises. And I got to say, we have had some amazing promises in these churches to those who are victorious. Here's the promise in verse 5. It says, all who are victorious will be clothed in white. I will never erase their name from the book of life. And in the Greek word there, never, it's never, ever, ever, never, ever, ever, ever erase the name from the book of life. But I will announce before my Father and his angels that they are mine. Anyone with ears to hear must listen to the Spirit and understand what he's saying to the churches. Here's another great fill in the blank. Jesus will never erase their names from the book of life. So the question that always comes up after that verse is, can a person's name be blotted out of the book of life? And the answer has to be yes. The answer has to be yes, because it promises to only those who are victorious. Only the victorious will not have their names blotted out of the book of life. I better back that up with scripture. Exodus 32, 31 through 34 says, so Moses returned to the Lord and said, oh, what a terrible sin these people have committed. They have made gods of gold for themselves. But now, if you will only forgive their sin, this is Moses begging God not to punish the people of Israel. But if not, he says, erase my name from the record you have written. Verse 33, it says, but the Lord replied to Moses, no, I will erase the names of everyone who has sinned against me. If there was ever a reason to have Jesus in our heart and the Holy Spirit in our heart, it's for that reason. Another one is found in the book of Daniel, in chapter 12, verses 1 through 3. He says, this is the end of the end. He says, at that time, Michael, the archangel who stands guard over your nation, will arise. There will be a time of anguish greater than any since the nations first came into existence. But at that time, every one of your people whose name is written in the book will be rescued. Boy, do we want our name in that book. Verse 2 says, many of those whose bodies lay dead and buried will rise up, that's the resurrection, some the everlasting life, some the shame and everlasting disgrace. Those who are wise will shine as bright as the sky, and those who lead many to righteousness will shine like the stars forever. So what is this book? It's a book that the Lord has that he authenticates our identity based on our relationship with the Lord. That's all that book is. That's why we take the time to preach the gospel. This is why we talk so much about having a proper relationship with Jesus and have the Holy Spirit. Church, we want our names written in that book. That book. We do. Some call it the Lamb's Book of Life. When I was studying, I found this stat that 10,000 American churches every year are closing. 10,000. And I wonder how many times as they're closing the church, they said, man, we used to be a great church. We used to do this in the community. We used to help the people, the lost people, find Jesus. We would worship for hours. We were there twice on Sunday, every Wednesday. We just were doing things all the time. You know, I remember when the Holy Spirit would move in our hearts, they're saying this, and we loved to hear the word of God being taught. And sometimes it was hard and we would weep because we were so involved. Church, the only thing that motivates us to chase after God with all of our heart, all of our strength, and all of our might is the power of the Holy Spirit living in us. That's it. Any church or any Christian that isn't fired up for God, who doesn't desire to spend time with God, is dying inside. You can stifle the Holy Spirit. A Christian or a church that doesn't feel that they need to obey God is dying. I got to tell you guys, the fact that you're sitting here and want to learn what the Word of God says in these very tough letters, it fires me up. It excites me. It encourages me to preach the truth of God's Word. I'm excited about this. What is really cool about this church, and trust me, I didn't do it. The Holy Spirit did. Is from day one, we have given complete freedom to the Holy Spirit to move in this church. And it draws some people here, and while it chases other people out. Do we realize that this church is probably one of the most talked about churches in the area? I mean, some of it's good, some of it's bad. But we're making a difference. I can't say for sure, but I think this church attracts people who want to know the truth of God's word so they can make a difference. I'm so encouraged by these young men sitting in this church. I am. It fires me up. It encourages me. It makes me want to do more. I mean, if that's, you know, I don't want to become... Never mind. But why does it cause some people to want to run away? Is it because they have a different agenda that doesn't include being convicted by the Holy Spirit? I keep praying for this next generation. Wednesday, we pray for you, young men. We're excited about it. Because you're the future. And I think this younger generation is realizing all these worldly promises ain't... They're not what they're cracked up to be. I think this younger generation is actually looking for something more, something real, something true. And I think you guys are actually finding God through this, and it's encouraging me. I think Jesus loves this church. I think this church is special to him. And the Spirit of God is here. I mean, the unity in this church and the things this small church is able to do, it's amazing. I believe that the Holy Spirit is absolutely in charge of this church. It rules me. It rules me. Boy, I could preach for another hour. And I think I will. I really believe that the Holy Spirit is on you guys. I believe it. It's all over you guys. He's the one. It is the Holy Spirit who is creating this hunger in you guys to want more. I see it. I see the Word of God opening up the hearts of people. And I see faith rising. There's a hunger for more of Jesus in you guys. And I love seeing Jesus all over you. I love to see you guys growing. I don't ever want to be a person who says, yeah, when I first got saved, I used to go to this meeting. I used to do this and we used to do that. I remember how much and excited I was to worship God. But now I'm not nearly as excited about God or church. And that's what Jesus is doing. He's writing a letter to the church, to the Christians who think they're alive, but they're dead. It's kind of like if your cell phone rings and you look at your caller ID and it says, it's Jesus. But you're too busy to answer it. You're too busy with life, and you let it go to voicemail. And later in the night when you have some time, you listen to the voicemail and it says, hey, sorry I missed you. This is Jesus, you know, the one with the sevenfold Spirit of God, the one who holds the seven stars in his hand. Yeah, I've called you to let you know that at one time you were alive and you were really fired up about salvation and you were fired up about serving me. But I don't find that you're meeting the requirements. You're no longer like that. You're dead. And I'm coming soon like a thief in the night. So get yourself cleaned up. Now, I can't imagine what would be going through my heart to hear the voice of Jesus on my voicemail that tells me I'm dead. Especially when I used to have this reputation that all I ever wanted to do was talk about Jesus. I'm fired up about Jesus. I'm fired up about church. I'm fired up about the kingdom of God. I want you to be saved too. But I don't ever want that just to be a phase that I was going through, phase of life. I want to be continuously fired up. Now, if that's you today, return the call. Cry out to Jesus. Ask him to rekindle the fire that causes us to return to the way that I felt when I first met Jesus. Ask him for the Holy Spirit. He ain't going to deny you. He said, if your earthly fathers will give you a stone, I'll certainly give you the Holy Spirit if you ask me for it. That's what I love about this church. It's a good church.
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0: sure. 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
0: 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They're sure not from this planet. Damn, the way they
1: What was that noise?
0: Hey, don't panic. It's okay. It was probably just the...
2: 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Oh, hi. 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Can you hang on 1 second, please? 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
7: And I've learned over the years that the best answer that God's ever given me to some of the requests I've made to him has been no. I prayed as a young preacher for God to open up a certain door to a certain church that I wanted to go to. You know what he said? He said, no. He says, my child, that place is not the best place for you. I have something better for you. And you know he did? And he answered my prayer. He said, no. And that was the best answer that could be given. You don't have to storm the gates of heaven. My friend, God hadn't gone to bed. The door there is wide open. He says, knock, seek, ask. Take everything to God in prayer.
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And let us consider one another in order to stir up love and good works, not forsaking the assembling of ourselves together as is the manner of some, but exhorting one another, and so much the more as you see the day approaching. 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

0: He's so adorable. He's got your eyes, honey.
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0: Come on, walk to mommy, Trevor. Come on.
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0: Look, honey, he's doing it.
1: Oh, I see him. Come here, big guy.
0: Well, we gotta keep working on it. Come on, Trevor.
1: Do it, son. Keep your eye on the ball.
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11: It's 69 degrees.

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3: It's 69 degrees.
4: A meteorologist, someone the locals often affectionately refer to as their weatherman.
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4: Yes, we all know him, but he's actually much more than just your typical guy next door. He's a highly trained scientist who studies the atmosphere in order to predict the weather. Yes, sir, when he speaks, people listen.
5: 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Well, folks, looks like things have changed a bit. I'll be right back to bring you up to date on this.
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0: What can we learn from vultures? 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And now, here's our Creation Moment's host, Ian Taylor.
1: Aerodynamics, the science of flight, is a highly complex science. This is because many complex forces are acting upon everything in the flight. These forces include the power available for flight and the drag produced by the flying object. Each of these categories include many additional forces which depend upon the shape of the flying object, the shape and the length of the wings, the speed and the altitude. And that is why, for example, high-altitude planes have extra long wings. One critical force that has been under recent study is the turbulence that forms at the tip of the wings. The shorter the wing, the more energy-consumed turbulence forms at the tip of the wing. Different wing designs have been tried to decrease this turbulence. Engineers have had some success reducing this turbulence with winglets. You may have seen these small vertical wings on the wingtips of some aeroplanes. Swiss researchers have been studying vultures in the hope of finding a better solution to this problem, because vultures have a relatively short wingspan, and this has proved to be surprisingly efficient. They discovered that this is because the feathers at the vulture's wingtips spread out. They then tested a wing with a feather-like cascade of blades at the end. This new wing was more than four times more efficient than the average wing design in use today. It takes a great deal of faith in evolution to think that natural selection possesses such knowledge of aerodynamics. Clearly, the vulture was designed by an intelligent creator who understands aerodynamics even better than we do.
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3: We do so much to leave our mark upon this world, but as we will see, the only way to leave a meaningful mark upon this world is to live our life for the next one. 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
4: There were two brothers in the Taylor family in England. The older one set out to make a name for the family and turn his attention towards Parliament and prestige. But Hudson Taylor, the younger, chose to give his life to Christ, so he turned his face towards China in obscurity. Hudson Taylor is known and honored on every continent as a faithful missionary and as the founder of the China Inland Missions. But when you look in the encyclopedia to see what the other son had done, you find these words, quote, "The brother of Hudson Taylor." Is that good or what? Men may have their names inscribed in marble monuments for feats of fame. Someday those monuments will fall into fragments. But he who does the will of God will abide forever, 1 John 2:17 says. Listen, we used to be in the world, but I constantly have to remind myself, because that tension is there. Deception doesn't stop. It continues to bang at the door. 1 John 1:9, if we say we have no sin, we deceive ourselves and the truth is not in us. God desires for the believer to abide in him. Jesus said that in John 15:5. God says sin breaks our fellowship with him. Psalm 66:18, God's hand, if you regard iniquity in your heart, God does not hear you. Isaiah 59:1-2, God's hand is not short that he cannot save, neither is his ear heavy that he cannot hear, but your senses separate you from God and he turns his back. Sin interrupts. You're on the cell phone, you go through a dead zone, boom, drop you like a bad habit. That's what sin does to my fellowship with God. I've got to put it back together. How? 1 John 2:1. My little children, I write these things to you that you do not practice sin. If you do, you have Jesus Christ the righteous to make intercession for you. I acknowledge my sin. I confess my sin. I'm back in fellowship. But it's the exception. When you go buy a pencil, you have about 6-7 inches of pencil. You never say, well, these tightwads, look at, they only gave me a 1/4 inch little rubber for an eraser. No, they're not tightwads. They just assume you know how to write. And they know you're not perfect, so once in a while you'll make a mistake, but in the proportion to the lead, your eraser will be enough, unless you eat it or just abuse it. You understand? That's what grace is. It's sufficient, but not for you to turn it over and try to wear it out. You don't understand. Chapter 6, verse 1 and 2. Do not receive the grace of God in vain. Don't be unequally yoked. What are you doing? Come out. Be not fashioned in this world system. Be transformed by the renewing of our mind to prove what is that good, acceptable, perfect will of God. Romans 12, 1 and 2. Wow.
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5: How can I know God? 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

is none. And their tongue faileth for thirst. I, the Lord, will hear them. I, the God of Israel, will not forsake them. I will open rivers in high places and fountains in the midst of valleys. I will make the wilderness a pool of water, and the dry land springs of water. Fear thou not, for I am with thee. For I am thy God. I will strengthen thee. I will help thee. I will uphold thee with the right hand of my righteousness. Even I am he that blotteth out thy transgressions for mine own sake, and will not remember thy sins.

the Holy One of Israel. I am the Lord thy God, which teacheth thee to profit, which leadeth thee by the way that thou shouldest go.

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2: It's 69 degrees.

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May the Lord sustain you as you study through His Word. Won't you-

Ephesians 2, verses 4 through 10. But God, who is rich in mercy because of his great love with which he loved us, even when we were dead in trespasses, made us alive together with Christ. By grace you have been saved, and raised us up together, and made us sit together in the heavenly places in Christ Jesus, that in the ages to come he might show the exceeding riches of his grace, in his kindness toward us, in Christ Jesus. For by grace you have been saved through faith, and that not of yourselves. It is the gift of God, not of works, lest anyone should boast. For we are his workmanship, created in Christ Jesus for good works, which God prepared beforehand that we should walk in them. This has been your sustaining word of the day, brought to you by Calvary Chapel of Manitowoc.

0: 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Calvary Chapel of Manitowoc would like to encourage you in the grace of God to stay in the race and finish strong. 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

Revelation 1:3 tells us, "Blessed is he who reads and those who hear the words of this prophecy, and keep those things which are written in it, for the time is near." 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
9: Today's Wisdom for Women is Proverbs 22, verse 13. The lazy man says, "There is a lion outside. I shall be slain in the streets." The lazy person is just full of excuses, isn't he? We used to live in Oregon. Both my husband and I went running very early in the morning. In the winter, it was hard to go out because it was still dark at 6. But sometimes it was not only dark, it was raining. When it was like this, we'd turn to each other and say, "There's a lion in the street." Lazy. Lazy means to be adverse or disinclined to work or activity. Benjamin Franklin used to say, "He that is good for making excuses is seldom good for anything else." And Florence Nightingale said, "I attribute my success to this. I never gave an excuse or never took an excuse." So the question is, have you made an excuse for not doing the right thing, or the hard thing, or the important thing, or the next thing? There is an area that I have to admit I am very concerned about among Christian women, particularly in regards to their spiritual life. Although most would say that having a personal quiet time in God's Word is important, it's vital, it's life-changing, still, they put it off. They aren't consistent. I have an exciting new website called BibleBusStop.com. It is full of helpful tools and practical encouragement, so there will be no excuse and no neglect. Remember, the lion of laziness is really the devouring lion called Satan. This is Debbie Bryson praying that the practical wisdom of God's Word will make you wise.
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2: Hi, this is Pastor Joe from Calvary Chapel of Manitowoc. 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
3: This is Ministry on Minute for Mike. Today's word is exolemageo. That's a mouthful. It's a long Greek word, and we find it 11 times in the New Testament. 8 times it's translated confess. It means to acknowledge openly and joyfully to one's honor, to celebrate and give praise to. Sadly, we see it in Luke 22:6, where Judas agrees to betray Jesus and promised this to the Pharisees. We see it again in Matthew 11:25, where we're told Jesus prayed aloud and thanked God. In Revelation 3:5, we see that those that overcome will be clothed in white garments. They won't have their names blotted out of the book of life, and Jesus will confess their name before God and the angels. To be introduced by name joyfully to God the Father and his angels after hearing, "Well done, good and faithful servant," from Jesus himself. What an amazing promise this is. This has been Minister A Minute for Mike. Thank you for listening.
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5: 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Now he gets kisses. And we're told, draw nigh to God and he'll draw nigh to you. The very wonderful thing here is that you have this story of the prodigal son. May I say to you, my friend, there is this man that got away from God and he came back to God. And he came back by confession. 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Brought him right back in. 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
1: Bob Dylan said it best when he sang, "It may be the devil or it may be the Lord, but you're gonna have to serve somebody." Here's Pastor Xavier Reese of Calvary Chapel Pasadena with today's simple truths and undeniable fact that everyone does indeed serve someone.
2: When it comes to a serious illness, the child who has been taught to obey stands four times the chance of recovery than the spoiled and undisciplined child does. The words made a lasting impression upon him. Up to that point, he said, quote, "I had been taught that one of the Ten Commandments was for children to obey their parents. Never had it entered my mind that a question of obedience might mean the saving or the losing of a child's life." Amazing. Who can obey these commandments? Those who have received the grace of God and are saved, chapter 6, verse 1 and 2. Those who have been given a divine nature pertaining to all things in life for godliness, escaping the corruption, 2 Peter 1, 3 through 4. Why should we obey these commandments? Because God always leads us to triumph, as he said in Christ in chapter 2, verse 14. Because we should no longer live for ourselves, but for him who died for us and rose from the dead, as he said in chapter 5, verse 15. Because we are new creatures and all things pass away and everything has become new, 2 Corinthians 5:17. That's why. What is it that God desires for us? The sanctification of our body. 1 Thessalonians 4, 3 through 4. It's a constant tug. The world throws everything at you. Be careful. Our sanctification of our mind and hearts. Inward. The body is outside, inward now. Romans 12, 1 and 2, present your body, living sacrifice. Perfecting your mind. Sold out dependency upon Jesus. 1 Thessalonians 5:23. To the Spirit of God, Zechariah 4, 6, not by my power, by my Holy Spirit. Ephesians 5, 18, continually being filled with the Spirit of God. Why? Listen, John puts it this way, 1 John 2, 15 through 17. Do not love the world or the things in the world. If anyone loves the world, the love of the Father is not in him. For all that is in the world, the lust of the flesh, the lust of the eye, the pride of life, is not of the Father but of the world. And the world is passing away and the lust of it, but he who does the will of God abides forever. It's real simple. We're not to be isolated, we're to be insulated by the Word of God, the mind of Christ, the new heart, the Word of God, the community of God's redeemed. God desires that we reap the benefit of obedience in the long run, not the sure consequence of disobedience to experience less abundant life. Galatians 6 tells us we should, God should not mock, whatever man sows, that shall he also reap. God wants us to have abundant life, more abundant, John 10, 10. If you sow, you will reap.
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0: Dear Diary, I'm so scared and confused. I thought I'd be happy, but instead all I feel is regret. I thought it would be so different. I think I've made a big mistake, and the worst part is there's nothing I can do to change it. I can't talk to anyone about this either, especially not my parents. They'd totally kill me. I thought it would draw Kevin and I closer and make our relationship stronger. That didn't happen at all. I just don't understand. I feel so alone. What if I'm pregnant? What am I gonna do? I'm so scared.
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0: It's not the world God made. This is Ken Ham, editor of the apologetic and faith-building The New Answers books. Our world is filled with beauty and ugliness. So much life and so much death. Why is it like this? Well, this isn't the world God made. Genesis tells us God created a perfect world, a very good creation, free from death and suffering. It was a perfect paradise. But everything changed when Adam rebelled against God. His choice brought death and suffering into creation. Now all of creation groans. But that's not the end. Jesus, the God-man, took our penalty of death on the cross so we could be saved. Someday, those who trust Christ will live forever in a new heaven and earth where there will be no more death or suffering.
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7: Your word is a lamp unto my feet and a light to my path. Seeing God's will clearly comes through knowing His word. Calvary Chapel of Manitowoc would like to have you join us as we seek God's will as we journey through His Word.

Ephesians 2, verses 4 through 10. But God, who is rich in mercy because of his great love with which he loved us, even when we were dead in trespasses, made us alive together with Christ. By grace you have been saved, and raised us up together, and made us sit together in the heavenly places in Christ Jesus, that in the ages to come he might show the exceeding riches of his grace, in his kindness toward us, in Christ Jesus. For by grace you have been saved through faith, and that not of yourselves. It is the gift of God, not of works, lest anyone should boast. For we are his workmanship, created in Christ Jesus for good works, which God prepared beforehand that we should walk in them. This has been your sustaining word of the day, brought to you by Calvary Chapel of Manitowoc.

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1: This evening, if you would, please turn in your Bibles to Exodus chapter 20 as we're continuing our study through the Word of God. And we're currently in a section that deals with the law, and it covers Exodus chapters 19 through 24. And we finished up last time looking at the Ten Commandments, and we talked about how the first four laws on the first tablet dealt with man's relationship with God. The second six laws that were on the second tablet dealt with man's relationship with his fellow man. And we said, there is no way you can get your relationship with your fellow man right until you first get your relationship with God right. And that's really important. And this is what the commandments were. I'm just going to read them to you. This is what God spoke to Moses. You shall have no other gods before me. You shall not make a carved image of anything to bow down and worship. You shall not take the name of the Lord your God in vain. Remember the Sabbath day to keep it holy. Honor your father and mother. You shall not murder. You shall not commit adultery. You shall not steal. You shall not bear false witness against your neighbor. You shall not covet. And there's nothing wrong with what God instructed Moses. The problem is not the law. The law is good. The problem is man. And he can't keep the law perfectly, and the law has no power to change our lives. No power at all. When you think about the law, think of it as a mirror. It's just showing you who you are. We wake up in the morning, we look and go, what happened overnight, right? Sometimes our hair is like all over the place. That's the law. It shows us what's in us, but it can't fix us. It can't change us. And that's the problem with the law. Is the law there to protect life and property? Yeah. It does try to regulate human behavior, but, you know, a lot of people can't even follow that. Now, what's the point then of the law? If the law can't save us, what's the point? Well, we're told in Psalm 19:7, the law of the Lord is perfect, converting the soul. The testimony of the Lord is sure, making wise the simple. So there's the reason for the law. The law is there to show us who we are, sinners, separated from God, and to drive us to Jesus. You know, that's Paul's point in Galatians 3, verses 24 through 26. Therefore, the law was our tutor to bring us to Christ, that we might be justified by faith. But after faith has come, we're no longer under a tutor, for you are all sons of God through faith in Christ Jesus. So we're sons of God through faith. We're saved by grace alone, through faith alone, in Christ alone. The law can't save us, but again, it shows us who we are, sinners. So the law has been given, and we're going to pick up our study this evening. And again, Exodus chapter 20, we're going to begin in verse 18 this evening. And this is what we're told. Now all the people witnessed the thunderings, the lightning flashes, the sound of the trumpet, and the mountain smoking. And when the people saw it, they trembled and stood afar off. Then they said to Moses, you speak with us, and we will hear. But let not God speak with us, lest we die. And Moses said to the people, do not fear, for God has come to test you, and that his fear may be before you, so that you may not sin. So the people stood afar off, but Moses drew near the thick darkness where God was. Here's the big question. Why are they so afraid? I think because they saw the holiness of God. The sounds of thunder, the flashes of lightning, all that didn't draw them closer to God. It pushed them away. And that's the law. It shows us our sin. It's grace that draws us to God, the love of God for us. So at this point, they had a clear picture of what the law was all about. They saw their own sinful condition. They stood afar off from God. They said, hey, Moses, you talk with God and then you come and tell us. We don't want to die. Now, what happened over the years is they came to the conclusion that by keeping the law, they could be righteous, and they lost that fear of God and his righteousness and their sinfulness. Paul picked up on it in Philippians 3:6 as he's speaking about himself. Concerning zeal, persecuting the church concerning the righteousness which is in the law, blameless. That was Paul before he got saved. He thought he was a good boy, a Pharisee, his work, his actions, the keeping of the law, blameless. But covetousness was an issue for him, and that troubled him. And he had to come to the end of himself, trying to work his way into heaven, and he realized it was only through Christ and his righteousness imputed into his life by faith. And the same is true for us. So the children of Israel want Moses to be the mediator between God and them. And who is our mediator today between us and God? Well, Jesus Christ is our mediator. There's one God and one mediator between God and men, the man Christ Jesus. You see, we can't approach God in our own righteousness by the law because our righteousness, the Bible says, is like filthy rags. We approach him through Jesus Christ. But again, for many, they've lost that fear of God and they do as they please, not realizing one day they're going to stand before him in their righteousness or really in their sin. And here in Exodus 20, Moses doesn't want them to fear, but to show them their sin so that they may not sin. God's testing their hearts, not so he can find out where they are at, but so that they can see where they're at. But again, they're going to lose that fear of God. And really, in just 40 days, they're going to make a golden calf to worship God by. How fast we can turn, right? Verse 22. Then the Lord said to Moses, "Thus you shall say to the children of Israel, you have seen that I have talked with you from heaven. You shall not make anything to be with me. Gods of silver or gods of gold you shall not make for yourselves. An altar of earth you shall make for me. And you shall sacrifice on your burnt offerings and your peace offerings, your sheep and your oxen. In every place where I record my name, I will come to you and I will bless you. And if you make me an altar of stone, you shall not build it of hewn stone. For if you use your tool on it, you have profaned it. Nor shall you go up by steps to my altar that your nakedness not be exposed." Now, where does God start in regard to giving the law really of sacrifice? The heart of worship. Because if the heart of worship is corrupted, then it affects all parts of our lives. Think about it. Look at what's happened in the church today. Where is Satan attacking it? Through worship. Now we have productions. We have shows put on. We have light shows for worship with smoke. And a lot of them are, they're like a Las Vegas nightclub show. That's how vulgar that some of these are. And so here we're attacking the worship, and then it affects our whole life. And that's why God is telling them, look, there's a way to worship me. And those altars of worship were very plain. It's kind of interesting, right? Nothing real fancy. Why? Well, I mean, think about it. In Europe, and even here in America, the beautiful cathedrals, right? I mean, some of them are amazing, and I love looking at architecture and just these beautiful buildings. But most of them are turning into mosques or just museums. They're dead. It's not that beauty that is going to take our attention away from the Lord. That's one of the things when I went to Costa Mesa, Pastor Chuck, this is many years ago, the thing that I was amazed with about their sanctuary was it was really plain. All your focus was up front listening to whoever was teaching. And that's the way it should be. I remember going to a church and they had these big windows. I mean, it was higher than our ceiling here. And they went all the way up and it went across the wall and there was a pond out there and there were geese and ducks out there. And it was interesting because this is what I was doing. I was watching. I didn't want to, but it just drew my attention away. We need to be focusing upon God. That's why worship is so important. We start with worship because we come in here in our days, who knows what they were like. And as we worship the Lord, then our hearts and minds are focused upon him now so we can receive from him. And that's very important. And the thing is, we can't add anything to the sacrifice that was being made. It was, again, very plain. It was a stone, not cut with tools or anything fancy there. And that's what Peter talked about. Knowing that you were not redeemed with corruptible things like silver or gold from your aimless conduct received by tradition from your fathers, but with the precious blood of Christ as a lamb without blemish and without spot. He indeed was foreordained before the foundation of the world, but was manifest in these last times for you, who through him believe in God, who raised him from the dead and gave him glory, so that your faith and hope are in God. Yeah. If we add anything to the finished work of Christ, we cheapen it. It doesn't make it better. I used the illustration before, the David. You know, I love what Michelangelo, it's a beautiful statue of David. I'm just amazed that you can actually chisel that away. It's a beautiful work of art. What if I went, you know, and I put like a nose ring in him and sunglasses, a hat on his head, would I be improving the work? No, I cheapen it. It's already perfect, but now I'm cheapening it. This is what we do with Christ when we say, yeah, we need Jesus, but I have to be good enough to get in. Well, now you're cheapening the work of Christ. Either he paid our debt in full or he didn't. And yes, our good works are evidence for our faith, but our good works don't save us. And we have to remember that. Now, as we continue on in Exodus, we're going to see that Exodus chapters 21 through 23 focus on civil law or the judicial law. You know, how they were to function as a nation, how they were to live, and the consequences if they broke these laws. So Exodus 21, verse 1, we're told, "Now these are the judgments which you shall set before them. If you buy a Hebrew servant, he shall serve 6 years, and in the seventh he shall go out free and pay nothing. If he comes in by himself, he shall go out by himself. If he comes in married, then his wife shall go out with him. If his master has given him a wife, and she has borne him sons or daughters, the wife and her children shall be her master's, and he shall go out by himself." So these were the laws that the judges would follow. And the word judge, when it's spoken of, they're called Elohim, or God, small g. They're representing God, or acting in the place of God, as they handed out these ordinances, made these judgments before the people. And again, the Bible's not teaching that we're gods with a big G or even with a little g. We're not a little god like some of the health, wealth, and prosperity teachers like to tell us. There's only one God. But these guys were representing God for the nation of Israel. Now, as some read these laws of God, they're outraged. But understand, these laws were established to show that life is important and there needs to be rules to govern life, or man's going to abuse them. Don't we see that today? Even with the rules that we have, man still goes outside those rules. One writer said, "These different regulations are as remarkable for their justice and prudence as for their humanity. Their great tendency is to show the valuableness of human life and the necessity of having peace and good understanding in every neighborhood. And they possess that quality which should be the object of all good and wholesome laws, the prevention of crimes." You know, I hope that makes sense, because when we deal with this first judgment, what is it on? Slavery. And already, you know, for some, the hair on the back of their neck is standing up. It makes people mad. How could God endorse slavery? In fact, some even go as far as to think the Bible's responsible for slavery. No, it existed long before even Moses. What the Bible is responsible for is really the elimination of slavery, not the establishment. Spurgeon said, "Moses did not institute slavery in any shape. The laws concerning it were made on purpose to repress it, to confine it within very narrow bounds, and ultimately to put an end to it." So God's not condoning it, but because there was slavery in this world, he's refining it and making it so these slaves are not abused. And we'll talk a little bit about some of the reasons that people became slaves. Here we're told he would work for 6 years, a Hebrew slave, and then he'd be set free in the seventh. And he could take with him which he brought with him, but he couldn't take that which was his master's, or what his master had given to him. Now, again, the problem today here in America is the misinformation we believe is true. And slavery in America, for the most part, it wasn't a good thing, but were there good masters? I think there were. But again, all that went on, all this wrong and evil, brought about to the Civil War. Now, what happened to the Jews in Egypt was probably similar to what happened to many slaves in America. But again, that's not what God is speaking of. You know, some of the reasons a father might sell his children into slavery, if a thief had nothing with which to pay restitution for what he took, if they were extremely poor, they might sell their liberty. If they became bankrupt, they might become a slave. And, you know, that's the whole idea. So I have no resources, right, to pay back a debt that I owe. So if you put me in a debtor's prison, I'm still not going to be able to pay it, right? So I would become a slave to pay back what I owe this person. It just makes sense. Again, one historian said this about slavery in the Bible. This proves that the biblical form of slavery had a constructive purpose. It was for the benefit of the servant as well as the master. By selling themselves to other members of the covenant community, debtors became members of stable households where their needs were met and where they could get on-the-job training. They learned how to work in the context of a family. This was all in preparation for their ultimate freedom. Thus, slavery had a redemptive purpose. Its goal was not perpetual bondage, but responsible independence. The Hebrew servant was bound for freedom. And I think we miss that perspective because of all the stuff that the world is telling us instead of looking at what the Bible has to say regarding the slavery. Look at verse 5 here in Exodus 21. But if the servant plainly says, I love my master, my wife, my children, I will not go out free. Then his master shall bring him to the judges. He shall also bring him to the door or to the doorpost. And his master shall pierce his ear with an awl, and he shall serve him forever. So, you know, after 6 years, if the slave loved his master, he could become a slave for life. It wasn't out of obligation. It was out of love. And I find that fascinating because in the New Testament, what are we called? Bond slaves or bond servants of Jesus Christ. It's not that we're forced to be bond slaves of Christ. We freely give our lives to him and serve him. You know, before we came to Christ, we were in bondage to sin. But when we gave our life to Jesus Christ, our master, that was just done out of love, and we serve him out of that same love. Well, look at verse 7 here in Exodus 21. We're told this. And if a man sells his daughter to be a maidservant, she shall not go out as the men servants do. If she does not please her master who has betrothed her to himself, then he shall let her be redeemed. He shall have no right to sell her to foreign people, since he has dealt deceitfully with her. And if he has betrothed her to his son, he shall deal with her according to the custom of daughters. If he takes another wife, he shall not diminish her food, her clothing, and her marriage rights. And if he does not do these three for her, then she shall go out free without paying money. Now, people read this and go, well, that's really unfair for women. Well, again, in that culture, in that society, women were thought of as property, and God was elevating them, protecting them. A father could sell his daughter to be the wife of a man or part of his concubines, but the man would have to pay a dowry or alimony in advance in case he divorced her or let her go. And again, God is not endorsing polygamy, but he's regulating it to protect the women. And again, this is not dealing with slavery, it's marriage. One writer said this. He said, this refers to a girl who is sold by her father, not for slavery, again, but for marriage. Yeah. Another said, to understand these laws, it's necessary to know the cultural context. While we do not have all the details we might like, we know enough to recognize that these laws had a benevolent purpose. The man who sold his daughter was not trying to get rid of her, but to improve her prospects in life. What this verse describes was really a form of arranged marriage, which, however strange it may sound to most Americans, has been common in many parts of the world for most of human history. A poor man would send his daughter to a rich man in the hope that she would become a permanent member of his household. She entered into a conditional form of servitude, hoping that eventually she might marry the master or the master's son. So that's kind of what that is all about, just to clarify it. Look at verse 12. He who strikes a man so that he dies shall surely be put to death. But if he did not lie in wait, but God delivered him into his hand, then I will appoint for you a place where he may flee. But if a man acts with premeditation against his neighbor to kill him with guile, you shall take him from my altar. that he may die. Now, again, there's a lot of people out there and who are against capital punishment, but capital punishment was instituted to protect a society from evil. And it wasn't established here in Exodus. Do you know where capital punishment was established? In the book of Genesis, the book of beginnings. Genesis 9:6. Whoever sheds a man's blood, by man his blood shall be shed. For in the image of God he made man. So God is just reminding them of this, and he's making it part of his law. Paul picks up on this in Romans 13, verses 3 through 4. He said, for rulers are not a terror to good works, but to evil. Do you want to be unafraid of authority? Do what is good, and you will have praise from the same. For he is God's minister to you for good. But if you do evil, be afraid. For he does not bear the sword in vain, for he is God's minister, an avenger to execute wrath on him who practices evil. Yeah, you know, do good, and you won't be in trouble. You know, I remember years ago when I was a teenager, many years ago, we hung out at McDonald's as teenagers. And, you know, we just hung out, and this guy came in, and he was causing trouble. And they always had some police close by, and they asked this guy to leave. He refused. And so they put him in handcuffs, right? And this guy was a smart aleck. Tighter, tighter. So they jacked it up, and then he's up. Too tight, too tight. Yeah, you cross the law, you're going to pay for it. You know, it's just the way it is. Do what's right. Here, if you premeditate a murder, if you plan a murder and you carry it out, you're going to be put to death. That's just the way it is. Now, if you didn't premeditate a murder, God is going to establish places of refuge, or cities of refuge, I should say, three on the east side of the Jordan River and three on the west side of the Jordan River. They're spread out north to south. So in case you did this, you accidentally killed someone, you know, you're working with your axe and the handle flew off and killed someone, the avenger of blood, usually a relative, would come after you to put you to death. So you would flee to the city of refuge where the judges would evaluate the situation, and if you did not premeditate the murder, you were free. But if you did, then you would be handed over and eventually put to death. And we'll see that as when we get to Numbers chapter 35 and Joshua chapter 20, these cities of refuge. Look at verse 15 here in Exodus 21. We're told this. And he who strikes his father or his mother shall surely be put to death. He who kidnaps a man and sells him, or if he is found in his hand, shall surely be put to death. And he who curses his father or his mother shall surely be put to death. Wow, that is pretty strict. Capital punishment for disrespecting parents. Why was God so strict with that? Because if a child grows up and doesn't have respect for his parents, he's not going to have respect for anyone, and they're going to be a detriment to society. Don't we see that today? Look at the disrespect for society. I'll give you an example. Police officers. I don't care if you did something right or you did something wrong. When they tell you to stop, you stop. Let them evaluate the situation. You don't run, you don't become a smart mouth. But again, we don't respect those in authority. We saw it in Kenosha and Minnesota and other parts of the country, where they burned buildings and destroyed buildings and went in and stole all kinds of property. Why? Because there's no respect. No respect at all. We also see that kidnapping was a capital offense. Wow. That's kind of interesting. You know, we'll see it here a little bit more of what's going on in Latin America with Jonathan when he comes on Sunday. But yeah, these people are going to have to stand before God for what they're doing. And I pray somehow, some way, they come to know Jesus. But man, these laws are here to protect people. And slavery back then, you know, really throughout history, kind of was a form of kidnapping. You know, God was trying to control that with the Jewish people, and he did. But again, people would go into an area round up a bunch of people and sell them to others for slaves. That's kidnapping. And God says, no, you can't do that. You'd be put to death. That's a good incentive, isn't it? I think so.

0: 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If you would like a personal copy of this message, mention today's date when you contact us. 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It is the hope of Pastor Joe and the congregation of Calvary Chapel, Manitowoc, that you would grow in the grace and knowledge of our Lord and Savior, Jesus Christ. Until next time, may the Lord nourish you with His sustaining word.
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2: It's 229.
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1: This evening, if you would, turn your Bibles to John chapter 8 as we're continuing our study right through the Word of God. And this section's going to deal with a woman caught in adultery that then goes right into Jesus talking about that he is the light of the world. He is the great I am. He is Almighty God. So a lot of important lessons here. But someone brought to my attention, and something I wasn't really going to cover, some of your Bibles, maybe all your Bibles, and maybe some of your Bibles don't even have these verses in there, but John 7:53 to John 8:11, they say are not part of the original manuscripts, that they were added later by a scribe. I tend to lean to this being part of the scriptures, these verses. But one writer who doesn't think that way, this is what he said. Textus Receptus includes John 7:53 to John 8:11. And the majority of the Greek texts do. That is the reason the King James Version of the New Testament, based on the Textus Receptus, includes the section as an original part of the Gospel of John. However, more modern translations, such as the NIV and the ESV, include the section but bracket it as not original. This is because the earliest, and many would say the most reliable, Greek manuscripts do not include the story of the woman taken in adultery. Now, here's the thing. The internal argument for these verses being in the scripture is that it's very consistent with what we know of Jesus. That's not a solid argument, but here's the other end of the spectrum. If these verses contradicted what we know of Jesus, then we know that they wouldn't fit in there. It was considered authentic by the church fathers. Again, not another reliable source, but it is a source. Jerome, Ambrose, Augustine. Augustine said it was omitted when the transcribers were weak in the faith and that they were fearing that their wives would use it to justify immorality. Here's the thing. The majority of the Greek manuscripts have it. Why don't we have it then? Well, because modern translations say it doesn't fit. If you feel that way, praise God, it's not going to matter because there's no doctrine that changes in these verses. You may be thinking, but what about inerrancy? Well, we don't have any of the original manuscripts, none of them. Well, we have our copies. They're copies of the original manuscripts. But here's the thing, because many will say, well, then there's probably a lot of errors. We have over 22,000 ancient manuscripts of the New Testament. So we can compare things to see what's accurate and what's not. The Old Testament, we have a copy of the scroll of Isaiah from, I think it's around 900 AD or so. That was the earliest manuscript of Isaiah. Isaiah was written in the 700s BC, not AD. And people say, well, there's tons of errors in it. But then when they were discovering the Dead Sea Scrolls in Israel, they found a copy of the scroll of Isaiah, the entire scroll. You can go to Israel and see it today. It's in a museum there. The entire scroll unrolled. It's amazing. And here's the thing. It was probably written around 100 BC. So now we have 1,000 years of time from when the Dead Sea Scroll of Isaiah was written to the other earliest manuscript was 900 and some AD. How many errors are in there? The only changes are some spelling errors, but there is nothing in the context of this whole scroll of Isaiah in the transcribing over 1,000 years that changes any doctrine. None. That's pretty amazing. So I think we have very, very good copies of what the original said. Don't let others confuse you. People like to do that. Lots of errors in the Bible. No, there's not. So tonight, though, and I hate to say this, but we do have a lot of information to cover, a lot of lessons. And if you remember from our last study, Jesus came to Jerusalem at the Feast of Tabernacles. And on the last day of the feast, on the eighth day, Jesus said to the crowds of people, "If anyone thirsts, let him come to me and drink. And he who believes in me, as the scripture has said, out of his heart will flow rivers of living water." And this upset some in the crowds, and it infuriated the religious leaders. They wanted to kill Jesus. And thus, as this feast ended, we read in verse 53 of John chapter 7, "And everyone went to his own house." And that's what we're going to pick up in John chapter 8, beginning in verse 1 this evening. And let's see what the Lord has for us as we study his word. "But Jesus went to the Mount of Olives. But early in the morning, he came again to the temple, and all the people came to him, and he sat down and taught them." Now, everyone went to their own homes, huh? Except for Jesus. Why? He didn't have a home to go to. And he went up to the Mount of Olives. You know, remember what Jesus said in Luke 9:58? Foxes have holes and birds of the air have nests, but the Son of Man has nowhere to lay his head. Interestingly enough, in about 6 months' time from here in John, this is a place where Jesus is going to be arrested as Judas leads the Roman soldiers to him. This place on the Mount of Olives that Jesus spent frequently alone with the Father. And that's why Judas knew to go there. He knew exactly where to find Jesus because he was there so often on this mountain praying. Now, we're told here in John that early in the morning he got up, passed through the Kidron Valley, up into the temple, teaching the people. He sat down to teach. That was the position of a rabbi. And as he taught, the people stood. What happened? You guys should be standing. I should be the one sitting, right? But that's the way it was done. And look at verse 3 here in John 8. Then the scribes and Pharisees brought to him a woman caught in adultery. And when they had set her in the midst, they said to him, "Teacher, this woman was caught in adultery in the very act. Now Moses in the law commanded us that you should be stoned. But what do you say?" Picture in your mind what's going on here. Jesus is teaching in the temple. Here comes these scribes and these Pharisees, and they're dragging probably this woman with them who was caught in the act of adultery. They not only brought her with them, but they placed her in the middle of the crowd for all the people to see. And then they lay out the question for Jesus. Moses said, look, if someone was caught in the act of adultery, then they should be stoned to death. That was true. That's the law. And their question before Jesus is, but what do you say? Why would they ask Jesus such a question? Because they knew that Jesus had a heart of compassion towards people. He's going to let this woman go. And he would break the law of Moses. And the people would then see, look, he's a false prophet. He's not a prophet of God. He contradicts the law of Moses. And if he said that she should be stoned to death, Rome would be upset with him because Rome took away the right of the Jews to put people to death for capital punishment. And please understand, these Jewish religious leaders, they were wicked. They were trying to catch Jesus and put away this woman. I don't know why, but this woman bothered them. In fact, the Jewish historian Josephus tells us adultery would be punished on the average of only once every 7 years. So it wasn't a common thing. And yet, here's an opportunity. Catch Jesus, discredit him among his followers, and think about what's going on here. I mean, I got a couple questions for these holy men of God, right? These are the religious leaders. These are the holy men of God. If they caught her in the very act of adultery, that means they must have been watching, which is kind of creepy in itself, right? Why didn't they try and stop her? Well, let's just watch this, and then when she gets into the act, we're arrest her? We'll bring her before Jesus? That's just evil. That is just wicked. That's hard to swallow. The other thing is, I don't know if you thought about this. When you commit the act of adultery, you usually don't do that on your own, do you? There's usually another person involved, right? Where's the guy? It was in the very act. He had to be there. They let him go. Isn't that interesting? Wow. You know, I think he was involved in this setup. I think this was a total setup on these religious leaders' part. Set up this woman and then bring her before Jesus. They knew where Jesus was at. And isn't it easy to point out the sin of others and be totally blind to our own sin? And God is not going to let them get away with it. Not because God hated them, but God wanted to expose their sin so that they would repent, so they would get right with God. And he does the same with us. He doesn't hate us. He loves us. Look at verse 6. This they said, testing him, that they may have something of which to accuse him. But Jesus stooped down and wrote on the ground with his finger, as though he did not hear. So when they continued asking him, he raised himself up and said to them, "He who is without sin among you, let him throw a stone at her first." And again he stooped down and wrote on the ground. Then those who heard it, being convicted by their conscience, went out one by one, beginning with the oldest, even to the last. And Jesus was left alone, and the woman standing in the midst. Man, I would have loved to be a fly on the wall there, right? Now, these religious leaders brought this woman before Jesus so they could test him, they can catch him. Breaking the law, they could discredit him. And Jesus doesn't say anything to them. He stoops on the ground and starts writing. We don't know what he wrote at this point, but I don't think those religious leaders are paying attention yet. So they continue asking Jesus what they should do with this woman. And finally, Jesus says to them, he is without sin among you, let him throw a stone at her first. Now, the Jewish law said that those who witnessed capital offense would be the ones who began the stoning. And here's the interesting part, is one writer gives us insight. One writer translates this verse like this, "Let he who is without the same sin cast the first stone." Wow, that's an interesting one. In other words, these religious leaders were coming against this woman for adultery. They had committed the same sin. They were guilty and they deserved death. And that makes sense when you look at what Jesus said, what he did. He's writing on the ground again. It's interesting because in Jeremiah 17:13, we're told, O Lord, the hope of Israel, all who forsake you shall be ashamed. Those who depart from me shall be written in the earth because they have forsaken the Lord, the fountain of living waters. Now, here in John, the Greek word for wrote can be broken down into kata, which means against, and grapho, which means to write. So whatever Jesus wrote on the ground was against these men and the things they did. And here's the thing, and this is my personal belief, I could be wrong, but when you see what happened with these people, that they just started walking away, I think Jesus wrote on the ground these men's names, the woman they slept with, starting with the oldest one and going right down the list. And they looked down and I bet they couldn't believe their eyes. Exit stage left. This is getting a little too personal for me. They all leave. Wow, that's what Jeremiah said would happen. They were guilty. You know, one writer, Darby, put it like this. He says, it comforts and quiets the depraved heart of man if he can only find a person worse than himself. Ah, yeah. He thinks the greater sin of another excuses himself. And while accusing and vehemently blaming another, he forgets his own evil. He thus rejoices in iniquity. Man, that's something we all have to examine our own hearts regarding this. Because what happens is, as we start building ourselves up, thinking we're something special, we start looking down upon others. Huh, oh, you're doing this. Oh, you're doing that. Not me. Right? And we may not do those actions, but that's what we're thinking. That I'm better than you. I'm more spiritual than you. And then we start thinking, well, how could God bless him, man? Look at him. I'm living a holier life than him. And we're trying to figure out how God, you could use this person. I'm better than him. No, we're not. We're all sinners separated from God. The only reason we stand before him is because of his grace that he's extended to us. God could use

condemn a person. How many are there now? None. Zero. Nada. They all left. So Jesus sets her free. And think about this woman who probably came into this situation now being dragged, kicking and screaming for her life because the law is condemning her, is now at peace. Why? Why is there no more condemnation? Because she's been touched by Jesus. How wonderful that is, isn't it? He set her free. Paul in Romans 8:1 said, there is therefore now no condemnation for those who are in Christ Jesus, who do not walk according to the flesh, but according to the Spirit. The law condemns us. I guarantee you guys, if you live by the law, you will die by the law. You know why? Because you can't live up to it. No one can. If we could, we wouldn't need Jesus. Think about that. It's simple. John 1:17, for the law was given through Moses, but grace and truth came through Jesus Christ. Praise God for that. Because I'll tell you what, it's just not the act of murder. It's thinking in your heart, I want to kill that guy. It's just not the act of adultery. It's looking at a woman with lust in your heart. How are you guys all doing? The law condemns you. Jesus sets us free. Praise God for that. And I love what Jesus says. Neither do I condemn you. Go and sin no more. Don't go back to that old life, man. You've been set free. Go and sin no more. A changed life. In fact, Morris picks up on this. He says, the form of the command implies a ceasing to commit an action already started. Stop your sinful habit. And the no more points to the thought of no return. Don't go back to those old ways. Paul said, you know, that was what some of you were involved in. But you are no more because you are washed, you are cleansed by the blood of Jesus Christ. God desires us to walk in the Spirit and not fulfill the lusts of the flesh. Not for salvation, but identification with Him. And a result of that is the blessing of God, because sin has its own consequences in our lives. We understand that. Well, look at verse 12. Then Jesus spoke to them again, saying, I am the light of the world. He who follows me shall not walk in darkness, but have the light of life. Now, remember, Jesus is in the court of the woman in the temple teaching. And as he's teaching these religious leaders, bring this woman who was caught in the act of adultery. He's dealt with that, and he goes back to teaching. Feast of Tabernacles is over. And remember, during this feast, they would light many lamps in the court of the women. They illuminated the temple area, and it kind of reminded them of the Shekinah glory that was present in the tabernacle and in the temple. It was the glory of God, the presence of God. And the children of Israel, when they rebelled against God, as they were going into captivity, the Shekinah glory, the glory, left the temple. In Ezekiel chapter 10 and chapter 11, we're told, then the glory of the Lord departed from the threshold of the temple and stood over the cherubim. And the glory of the Lord went up from the midst of the city and stood on the mountain, which is on the east side of the city. What a sad picture. The glory of God departing from the people of Israel, from the southern kingdom of Judah. Now, after several hundred years, guess what? The glory has returned in the person of Jesus Christ. And if we follow him, he's saying, look, you will not walk in darkness because there is no darkness in him at all. I like that. You know, as you look at this world and the things going on in this world, isn't it hard to figure out what to do? What's right and what's wrong? What was right today may be wrong tomorrow. We don't know anymore. Everything keeps changing. But God doesn't. I can rest in him. And thus, I can walk in the light as he is in the light. I just follow him. In 1 John chapter 1, verses 5 through 7, John said, this is the message which we have heard from him and declare to you, that God is light and in him is no darkness at all. If we say that we have fellowship with him and walk in darkness, we lie and do not practice the truth. But if we walk in the light as he is in the light, we have fellowship with one another, and the blood of Jesus Christ, his Son, cleanses us from all sin. What wonderful words. I am the light of the world. How will these religious leaders receive that? Well, you know, if you've been with us through our study through the Gospels, you probably realize they're not going to like what he has to say. Look at verse 13. Then the Pharisees therefore said to him, you bear witness of yourself. Your witness is not true. It's not valid as testimony. And Jesus answered and said to them, even if I bear witness of myself, my witness is true. For I know where I came from and where I am going, but you do not know where I come from and where I'm going. You judge according to the flesh. I judge no one. Yet if I do judge, my judgment is true, for I am not alone, but I am with the Father who sent me. So keep in mind, Jesus claimed to be the light of the world. These religious leaders couldn't accept it. They knew exactly what he was saying, and they refused to see the light because they were blind. And it was a self-inflicted blindness. They chose not to see the things that Jesus was saying. Now, does a seeing man need to prove the light? No, he could see it. The light's there. What do I have to prove? It's obviously right before me. These Jewish religious leaders, according to their rabbinical tradition, they rejected self-testimony. They

rejected what Jesus was saying, and they remained in the dark. They refused to see. The glory of God was before them in the person of Jesus Christ. In fact, Jesus, back in John chapter 5, gave this fourfold witness of who he was. The witness of John the Baptist, the witness of his works, the witness of the Father, the witness of the Word of God. You know, when you refuse to see, it doesn't matter how much light is before you, you still reject it, just as they did. That's the tragic thing. And Jesus says, look, I can testify myself because I know where I came from. I have an eternal perspective. I judge righteously. And because the Father is in perfect agreement with me, I can testify myself. And yet the Pharisees couldn't say yes to any of those. No, in John 5:23, Jesus said that all should honor the Son just as they honor the Father. He who does not honor the Son does not honor the Father who sent him. Look at verse 17. It is also written in your law that the testimony of two men is true. I am one who bears witness of myself, and the Father who sent me bears witness of me. You know, the testimony of Jesus should have been enough. I mean, when you look at his life, it was a total witness that he was the one, that he was the Messiah, the one that the Old Testament prophets spoke of. And Jesus says, you know, if you don't really want to believe me, there's the Father also. And, you know, as one writer said, the Jews then demand two witnesses in order to satisfy the Jewish law of evidence. Those two witnesses exist. They are Jesus and his Father, absolutely. You know, remember, as Jesus was baptized by John the Baptist, in John 3:17, the Father spoke and said, this is my beloved Son, in whom I am well pleased. The witness. Well, look at verse 19. Then they said to him, where is your Father? And Jesus answered, you know neither me nor my Father. If you had known me, you would have known my Father also. These words Jesus spoke in the treasury as he taught in the temple, and no one laid hands on him, for his hour had not yet come. You know, this was an insult by these religious leaders. They were telling Jesus, look, show us your Father. Why did they say that? Because they believed he was born out of fornication. That Joseph probably wasn't his father. He was born out of wedlock for sure, and he doesn't even know who his father really is. I'm sure at this point, the religious leaders thought they had Jesus. But Jesus, you never catch him. And he says, you guys have no clue about me. You don't know about the Father. You're clueless. They prided themselves in their knowledge of God. And Jesus says, you guys know absolutely nothing. You have no knowledge of the Father because you've rejected me. In John 14, verses 8 and 9, we're told, Philip said to him, to Jesus, Lord, show us the Father, and it is sufficient for us. And Jesus said to him, have I been with you so long, and yet you have not known me, Philip? He who has seen me has seen the Father, so how can you say, show us the Father? Wow. The exact representation of who God the Father is. And for these Jewish religious leaders, they just didn't get it. And these religious leaders are coming after Jesus. They're in the court of the women, where the treasury was located. That's where the 13 trumpet-shaped brass offering containers were kept, in the court of the women in the temple. And things are heating up. It says no one laid hands on Jesus because his time had not yet come. I get the impression they wanted to, right? Don't you? No one laid hands on them. I think they were just, the hair on the back of their neck was standing up, man. They just wanted to get at him and tear him to pieces. And yet no one laid a hand on him. Look at verse 21. Then Jesus said to them, I am going away, and you will seek me and will die in your sin. Where I go, you cannot come. So the Jews said, will he kill himself because he says, where I go, you cannot come? This is a pretty sharp point by Jesus. He's telling these Jewish religious leaders that he knew where he was going, to heaven. On the other end of the spectrum were these Jewish religious leaders who rejected him. And Jesus is telling these accusers, they're not following him. Where? To heaven. Ouch, right? Where's the other place? Hell. Interesting. And their response, they said in their estimation of what Jesus was saying, is that, what's he going to do, commit suicide? Now, we don't think a lot about that, but in the Jewish culture, that would condemn you to the lowest levels of Hades, lowest levels of hell. They were damning Jesus to hell because of what he said, and not a very civil conversation they were having with Jesus. Now, let me just share this with you. Going to Haiti, H-A-I-T-I, in 2 weeks, okay? My little grandson, Liam, he's, I think, 11 years old now. Kara called and was talking to Julie and said, you know, Liam was praying for you, praying for Grandpa. And he was praying, Lord, protect Grandpa when he goes to Hades. I think he said, I'm going to hell. What a sweetheart. You know, Kara was saying she didn't want to laugh because it was way too funny. But she corrected him. No, son, it's Haiti, H-I-I-T. So it was pretty funny. But anyway, let's move on. Verse 23. I'm not going to Hades. I'm going to Haiti.
And he said to them, you are from beneath, I am from above. You are of this world, and I am not of this world. Therefore I said to you that you will die in your sins. If you do not believe that I am he, you will die in your sins. They, the Jewish religious leaders, thought they were going to heaven, and Jesus says, no, boys, you're going to hell. That's where you're going. Why? Because of their unbelief, because their sins have separated from them from God, and they're going to spend eternity apart from him. And it's interesting here that in verse 21, the word sin is singular, and here in verse 24, Jesus speaks of sins, plural. Why? Well, here's the thing. First of all, you are condemned for rejecting Jesus. That is the sin that condemns you to hell. You rejected the forgiveness of your sins that's only found in him. The judgment that you face in hell is according to the sins you committed in this life. Simple. And I realize there are a lot of people today, the numbers seem to be growing, who say Jesus never claimed to be Almighty God. Have you read the Gospel of John? That's all that is in there. In here in John 8:24, this is how this verse should be translated. Therefore I said to you that you will die in your sins, for if you do not believe that I am, you will die in your sins. He was added for clarity by the translators, but it takes away from what's being said. Jesus is saying, I am the great I am from Exodus chapter 3. The ego am I in the Greek. The voice from that burning bush. And if you want to be saved, you have to believe that I am the Son of God. You have to acknowledge my deity. He's very clear on this. He says, if you don't, if you reject it, you will die in your sins. Do you think this is an important issue? Absolutely. Why do you think Satan gets people to move away from that? Because of the importance. Look at verse 25. Then they said to him, who are you? And Jesus said to them, just what I have been saying to you from the beginning. I have many things to say and to judge concerning you, but he who sent me is true, and I speak to the world those things which I heard from him. They did not understand that he spoke to them of the Father. Why? They shut their ears. And people will do that today. You know, you're sharing Christ with them, and it's like they don't want to hear anymore. I've had it. I don't want to hear what you have to say because I'm happy where I'm at. Really? You're happy going to hell.

That's all the time we have for today's teaching. If you would like a personal copy of this message, mention today's date when you contact us. Our mailing address is Calvary Chapel, Manitowoc, Post Office Box 224, Manitowoc, Wisconsin, 54221-0224. 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It is the hope of Pastor Joe and the congregation of Calvary Chapel, Manitowoc, that you would grow in the grace and knowledge of our Lord and Savior, Jesus Christ. Until next time, may the Lord nourish you with His sustaining word.

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1: This is the place, no?
2: 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This is it, thank you. Keep the change.
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2: Oh, so
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6: Many times throughout the Bible, God promises to never leave us or forsake us. My name is Julie, and my life is a testament to the truthfulness of that promise. In our lives, we experience pain, physical and emotional tragedies, disappointments, betrayal, and deaths. These are all unavoidable. I ask Jesus to forgive me for my sins and to come into my heart and life and take over when I was just 13 years old. That was a little over 36 years ago. And since then, I've been married for over 30 years, a mother to two boys for 28, had a chronic illness for 20, been a pastor's wife for 15, and a grandmother for 4. I've seen and experienced many devastating and painful things, but throughout them all, and in the midst of them all, my Lord, my Savior Jesus, who promised that young, innocent 13-year-old girl that he would never leave her nor forsake her, has remained faithful to that promise. He has been with me. He's been my comforter when I am cried. He's been my strength when I felt I could not go on, and my peace in turmoil. He has returned the laughter in my heart, for he is my joy. Come and join us at Calvary Chapel of Manitowoc, where you can find the truth of who God is and what he has promised by studying his word, the Bible.

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2: Paul writes Philippians from prison. He's on death row awaiting his appeal. You would expect the tone of this letter to be grim and gloomy, but Paul is brimming with joy and confidence. His secret is discovered by flipping these pages to the Philippians. Go through my garage and I'll show you all the projects I've started and never finished. But God is not that way. He never gets distracted or discouraged. Philippians chapter 1 teaches us God finishes what he starts. Take heart. When he began his work in you, he promised to complete it. Paul's prayer is instructive. He prays that we might abound in the knowledge of God. The more we get to know God, the more his character brings us confidence. It's easy to differentiate between the good and the bad, but Paul prays he lives with his Lord without the imprisonments and beatings and rocks. Either way, the man can't lose. You're never ready to live until you're first ready to die. Paul's deepest desire was not to save his skin, but to walk in the Spirit. What is your earnest expectation? Are the things you're living for worth Christ dying for?
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3: It's 317.
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2: Bible teacher Paris Reedhead said, "If I had my way, I would declare a moratorium on public preaching of the plan of salvation in America for 1 to 2 years. 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Then I would take them off in a corner and whisper the gospel to them. Such drastic action is needed because we have gospel-hardened a generation of sinners by telling them how to be saved before they have any understanding why they need to be saved."
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2: There goes another minute. Gone forever. 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

0: Dylan said it best when he sang, "It may be the devil, or it may be the Lord, but you're gonna have to serve somebody." Here's Pastor Xavier Reese of Calvary Chapel Pasadena with today's simple truths and undeniable fact that everyone does indeed serve someone.
1: When it comes to a serious illness, the child who has been taught to obey stands four times the chance of recovery than the spoiled and undisciplined child does. The words made a lasting impression upon him. Up to that point, he said, quote, "I had been taught that one of the Ten Commandments was for children to obey their parents. Never had it entered my mind that a question of obedience might mean the saving or the losing of a child's life." Amazing. Who can obey these commandments? Those who have received the grace of God and are saved. Chapter 6, verse 1 and 2. Those who have been given a divine nature pertaining to all things in life for godliness, escaping the corruption, 2 Peter 1, 3 through 4. Why should we obey these commandments? Because God always leads us to triumph, as he said in Christ in chapter 2, verse 14. Because we should no longer live for ourselves, but for him who died for us and rose from the dead, as he said in chapter 5, verse 15. Because we are new creatures and all things pass away and everything has become new, 2 Corinthians 5:17. That's why. What is it that God desires for us? The sanctification of our body. 1 Thessalonians 4:3 through 4. It's a constant tug. The world throws everything at you. Be careful. Our sanctification of our mind and hearts, inward. The body is outside, inward now. Romans 12, 1 and 2, present your body, let me sacrifice. Perfecting your mind. Sold out dependency upon Jesus. 1 Thessalonians 5, 23. To the Spirit of God, Zechariah 4, 6, not by might,

0: empowered by my Holy Spirit. Ephesians 5:18, continually being filled with the Spirit of God. Why? Listen, John puts it this way, 1 John 2:15 through 17. Do not love the world or the things in the world. If anyone loves the world, the love of the Father is not in him. For all that is in the world, the lust of the flesh, the lust of the eye, the pride of life, is not of the Father, but of the world. And the world is passing away, and the lust of it, but he who does the will of God abides forever. It's real simple. We're not to be isolated, we're to be insulated by the Word of God, the mind of Christ, the new heart, the Word of God, the community of God's redeemed. God desires that we reap the benefit of obedience in the long run, not the sure consequence of disobedience to experience less abundant life. Galatians 6 tells us we should, God should not mock, whatever man sows, that shall he also reap. God wants us to have abundant life, more abundant, John 10:10. If you sow, you will reap.
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Ephesians 2, verses 4 through 10. But God, who is rich in mercy because of his great love with which he loved us, even when we were dead in trespasses, made us alive together with Christ. By grace you have been saved, and raised us up together, and made us sit together in the heavenly places in Christ Jesus, that in the ages to come he might show the exceeding riches of his grace, in his kindness toward us in Christ Jesus. For by grace you have been saved through faith, and that not of yourselves. It is the gift of God, not of works, lest anyone should boast. For we are his workmanship, created in Christ Jesus for good works, which God prepared beforehand that we should walk in them. This has been your sustaining word of the day, brought to you by Calvary Chapel of Manitowoc.

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1: This evening, if you would, please turn in your Bibles to Exodus chapter 20 as we're continuing our study through the Word of God. And we're currently in a section that deals with the law, and it covers Exodus chapters 19 through 24. And we finished up last time looking at the Ten Commandments, and we talked about how the first four laws on the first tablet dealt with man's relationship with God. The second six laws that were on the second tablet dealt with man's relationship with his fellow man. And we said, there is no way you can get your relationship with your fellow man right until you first get your relationship with God right. And that's really important. And this is what the commandments were. I'm just going to read them to you. This is what God spoke to Moses. You shall have no other gods before me. You shall not make a carved image of anything to bow down and worship. You shall not take the name of the Lord your God in vain. Remember the Sabbath day to keep it holy. Honor your father and mother. You shall not murder. You shall not commit adultery. You shall not steal. You shall not bear false witness against your neighbor. You shall not covet. And there's nothing wrong with what God instructed Moses. The problem is not the law. The law is good. The problem is man. And he can't keep the law perfectly, and the law has no power to change our lives. No power at all. When you think about the law, think of it as a mirror. It's just showing you who you are. We wake up in the morning, we look and go, what happened overnight, right? Sometimes our hair is like all over the place. That's the law. It shows us what's in us, but it can't fix us. It can't change us. And that's the problem with the law. Is the law there to protect life and property? Yeah. It does try to regulate human behavior, but, you know, a lot of people can't even follow that. Now, what's the point then of the law? If the law can't save us, what's the point? Well, we're told in Psalm 19:7, the law of the Lord is perfect, converting the soul. The testimony of the Lord is sure, making wise the simple. So there's the reason for the law. The law is there to show us who we are, sinners, separated from God, and to drive us to Jesus. You know, that's Paul's point in Galatians 3, verses 24 through 26. Therefore, the law was our tutor to bring us to Christ, that we might be justified by faith. But after faith has come, we're no longer under a tutor, for you are all sons of God through faith in Christ Jesus. So we're sons of God through faith. We're saved by grace alone, through faith alone, in Christ alone. The law can't save us, but again, it shows us who we are, sinners. So the law has been given, and we're going to pick up our study this evening. And again, Exodus chapter 20, we're going to begin in verse 18 this evening. And this is what we're told. Now all the people witnessed the thunderings, the lightning flashes, the sound of the trumpet, and the mountain smoking. And when the people saw it, they trembled and stood afar off. Then they said to Moses, you speak with us, and we will hear. But let not God speak with us, lest we die. And Moses said to the people, do not fear, for God has come to test you, and that his fear may be before you, so that you may not sin. So the people stood afar off, but Moses drew near the thick darkness where God was. Here's the big question. Why are they so afraid? I think because they saw the holiness of God. The sounds of thunder, the flashes of lightning, all that didn't draw them closer to God. It pushed them away. And that's the law. It shows us our sin. It's grace that draws us to God, the love of God for us. So at this point, they had a clear picture of what the law was all about. They saw their own sinful condition. They stood afar off from God. They said, hey, Moses, you talk with God and then you come and tell us. We don't want to die. Now, what happened over the years is they came to the conclusion that by keeping the law, they could be righteous, and they lost that fear of God and his righteousness and their sinfulness. Paul picked up on it in Philippians 3:6 as he's speaking about himself. Concerning zeal, persecuting the church, concerning the righteousness which is in the law, blameless. That was Paul before he got saved. He thought he was a good boy, a Pharisee, his work, his actions, the keeping of the law, blameless. But covetousness was an issue for him, and that troubled him. And he had to come to the end of himself, trying to work his way into heaven, and he realized it was only through Christ and his righteousness imputed into his life by faith. And the same is true for us. So the children of Israel want Moses to be the mediator between God and them. And who is our mediator today between us and God? Well, Jesus Christ is our mediator. There's one God and one mediator between God and men, the man Christ Jesus. You see, we can't approach God in our own righteousness by the law because our righteousness, the Bible says, is like filthy rags. We approach him through Jesus Christ. But again, for many, they've lost that fear of God and they do as they please, not realizing one day they're going to stand before him in their righteousness or really in their sin. And here in Exodus 20, Moses doesn't want them to fear, but to show them their sin so that they may not sin. God's testing their hearts, not so he can find out where they are at, but so that they can see where they're at. But again, they're going to lose that fear of God. And really, in just 40 days, they're going to make a golden calf to worship God by. How fast we can turn, right? Verse 22. Then the Lord said to Moses, "Thus you shall say to the children of Israel, you have seen that I have talked with you from heaven. You shall not make anything to be with me, gods of silver or gods of gold you shall not make for yourselves. An altar of earth you shall make for me, and you shall sacrifice on your burnt offerings and your peace offerings, your sheep and your oxen. In every place where I record my name, I will come to you and I will bless you. And if you make me an altar of stone, you shall not build it of hewn stone, for if you use your tool on it, you have profaned it. Nor shall you go up by steps to my altar that your nakedness not be exposed." Now, where does God start in regard to giving the law, really, of sacrifice? The heart of worship. Because if the heart of worship is corrupted, then it affects church today. Where is Satan attacking it? Through worship. Now we have productions, we have shows put on. We have light shows for worship with smoke, and a lot of them are, they're like a Las Vegas nightclub show. That's how vulgar that some of these are. And so here we're attacking the worship, and then it affects our whole life. And that's why God is telling them, look, there's a way to worship me. And those altars of worship were very plain. It's kind of interesting, right? Nothing real fancy. Why? Well, I mean, think about it. In Europe, and even here in America, the beautiful cathedrals, right? I mean, some of them are amazing. And I love looking at architecture and just these beautiful buildings. But most of them are turning into mosques or just museums. They're dead. It's not that beauty that is going to take our attention away from the Lord. That's one of the things. When I went to Costa Mesa, Pastor Chuck, this is many years ago, the thing that I was amazed with about their sanctuary was it was really plain. All your focus was up front listening to whoever was teaching. And that's the way it should be. I remember going to a church and they had these big windows. I mean, it was higher than our ceiling here. And they went all the way up and it went across the wall, and there was a pond out there and there were geese and ducks out there. And it was interesting because this is what I was doing. I was watching. I didn't want to, but it just drew my attention away. We need to be focusing upon God. That's why worship is so important. We start with worship because we come in here in our days, who knows what they were like. And as we worship the Lord, then our hearts and minds are focused upon him now, so we can receive from him. And that's very important. And the thing is, we can't add anything to the sacrifice that was being made. It was, again, very plain. It was a stone, not cut with tools or anything fancy there. And that's what Peter talked about. Knowing that you were not redeemed with corruptible things like silver or gold from your aimless conduct received by tradition from your fathers, but with the precious blood of Christ as a lamb without blemish and without spot. He indeed was foreordained before the foundation of the world, but was manifest in these last times for you, who through him believe in God, who raised him from the dead and gave him glory, so that your faith and hope are in God. Yeah. If we add anything to the finished work of Christ, we cheapen it. It doesn't make it better. I used the illustration before, the David. You know, I love what Michelangelo, it's a beautiful statue of David. I'm just amazed that you can actually chisel that away. It's a beautiful work of art. What if I went, and I put like a nose ring in him and sunglasses, a hat on his head, would I be improving the work? No, I cheapen it. It's already perfect, but now I'm cheapening it. This is what we do with Christ when we say, yeah, we need Jesus, but I have to be good enough to get in. Well, now you're cheapening the work of Christ. Either he paid our debt in full or he didn't. And yes, our good works are evidence for our faith, but our good works don't save us. And we have to remember that. Now, as we continue on in Exodus, we're going to see that Exodus chapters 21 through 23 focus on civil law or the judicial law. You know, how they were to function as a nation, how they were to live, and the consequences if they broke these laws. So Exodus 21, verse 1, we're told, "Now these are the judgments which you shall set before them. If you buy a Hebrew servant, he shall serve 6 years, and in the seventh he shall go out free and pay nothing. If he comes in by himself, he shall go out by himself. If he comes in married, then his wife shall go out with him. If his master has given him a wife, and she has borne him sons or daughters, the wife and her children shall be her master's, and he shall go out by himself." So these were the laws that the judges would follow. And the word judge, when it's spoken of, they're called Elohim, or God, small g. They're representing God, or acting in the place of God, as they handed out these ordinances, made these judgments before the people. And again, the Bible's not teaching that we're gods with a big G, or even with a little g. We're not a little god like some of the health, wealth, and prosperity teachers like to tell us. There's only one God. But these guys were representing God for the nation of Israel. Now, as some read these laws of God, they're outraged. But understand, these laws were established to show that life is important and there needs to be rules to govern life, or man's going to abuse them. Don't we see that today? Even with the rules that we have, man still goes outside those rules. One writer said, "These different regulations are as remarkable for their justice and prudence as for their humanity. Their great tendency is to show the valuableness of human life and the necessity of having peace and good understanding in every neighborhood. And they possess that quality which should be the object of all good and wholesome laws, the prevention of crimes." You know, I hope that makes sense, because when we deal with this first judgment, what is it on? Slavery. And already, you know, for some, the hair on the back of their neck is standing up. It makes people mad. How could God endorse slavery? In fact, some even go as far as to think the Bible's responsible for slavery. No, it existed long before even Moses. What the Bible is responsible for is really the elimination of slavery, not the establishment. Spurgeon said, "Moses did not institute slavery in any shape. The laws concerning it were made on purpose to repress it, to confine it within very narrow bounds, and ultimately to put an end to it." So God's not condoning it, but because there was slavery in this world, he's refining it and making it so these slaves are not abused. And we'll talk a little bit about some of the reasons that people became slaves. Here we're told he would work for 6 years, a Hebrew slave, and then he'd be set free in the seventh. And he could take with him which he brought with him, but he couldn't take that which was his master's, or what his master had given to him. Now, again, the problem today here in America is the misinformation we believe is true. And slavery in America, for the most part, it wasn't a good thing, but were there good masters? I think there were. But again, all that went on, all this wrong and evil, brought about to the Civil War. Now, what happened to the Jews in Egypt was probably similar to what happened to many slaves in America. But again, that's not what God is speaking of. You know, some of the reasons a father might sell his children into slavery, if a thief had nothing with which to pay restitution for what he took, if they were extremely poor, they might sell their liberty. If they became bankrupt, they might become a slave. And, you know, that's the whole idea. So I have no resources, right, to pay back a debt that I owe. So if you put me in a debtor's prison, I'm still not going to be able to pay it, right? So I would become a slave to pay back what I owe this person. It just makes sense. Again, one historian said this about slavery in the Bible. This proves that the biblical form of slavery had a constructive purpose. It was for the benefit of the servant as well as the master. By selling themselves to other members of the covenant community, debtors became members of stable households where their needs were met and where they could get on-the-job training. They learned how to work in the context of a family. This was all in preparation for their ultimate freedom. Thus, slavery had a redemptive purpose. Its goal was not perpetual bondage, but responsible independence. The Hebrew servant was bound for freedom. And I think we miss that perspective because of all the stuff that the world is telling us instead of looking at what the Bible has to say regarding the slavery. Look at verse 5 here in Exodus 21. But if the servant plainly says, I love my master, my wife, my children, I will not go out free. Then his master shall bring him to the judges. He shall also bring him to the door or to the doorpost. And his master shall pierce his ear with an awl, and he shall serve him forever. So, you know, after 6 years, if the slave loved his master, he could become a slave for life. It wasn't out of obligation. It was out of love. And I find that fascinating because in the New Testament, what are we called? Bond slaves or bond servants of Jesus Christ. It's not that we're forced to be bond slaves of Christ. We freely give our lives to him and serve him. You know, before we came to Christ, we were in bondage to sin. But when we gave our life to Jesus Christ, our master, that was just done out of love, and we serve him out of that same love. Well, look at verse 7 here in Exodus 21. We're told this. And if a man sells his daughter to be a maidservant, she shall not go out as the men servants do. If she does not please her master who has betrothed her to himself, then he shall let her be redeemed. He shall have no right to sell her to foreign people, since he has dealt deceitfully with her. And if he has betrothed her to his son, he shall deal with her according to the custom of daughters. If he takes another wife, he shall not diminish her food, her clothing, and her marriage rights. And if he does not do these three for her, then she shall go out free without paying money. Now, people read this and go, well, that's really unfair for women. Well, again, in that culture, in that society, women were thought of as property, and God was elevating them, protecting them. A father could sell his daughter to be the wife of a man or part of his concubines, but the man would have to pay a dowry or alimony in advance in case he divorced her or let her go. And again, God is not endorsing polygamy, but he's regulating it to protect the women. And again, this is not dealing with slavery, it's marriage. One writer said this, he said, this refers to a girl who is sold by her father, not for slavery, again, but for marriage, yeah. Another said, to understand these laws, it's necessary to know the cultural context. While we do not have all the details we might like, we know enough to recognize that these laws had a benevolent purpose. The man who sold his daughter was not trying to get rid of her, but to improve her prospects in life. What this verse describes was really a form of arranged marriage, which, however strange it may sound to most Americans, has been common in many parts of the world for most of human history. A poor man would send his daughter to a rich man in the hope that she would become a permanent member of his household. She entered into a conditional form of servitude, hoping that eventually she might marry the master or the master's son. So that's kind of what that is all about, just to clarify it. Look at verse 12. He who strikes a man so that he dies shall surely be put to death. But if he did not lie in wait, but God delivered him into his hand, then I will appoint for you a place where he may flee. But if a man acts with premeditation against his neighbor to kill him with guile, you shall take him from my altar that he may die. Now, again, there's a lot of people out there and who are against capital punishment, but capital punishment was instituted to protect a society from evil. And it wasn't established here in Exodus. Do you know where capital punishment was established? In the book of Genesis, the book of beginnings. Genesis 9:6. Whoever sheds a man's blood, by man his blood shall be shed. For in the image of God he made man. So God is just reminding them of this, and he's making it part of his law. Paul picks up on this in Romans 13:3-4. He said, for rulers are not a terror to good works, but to evil. Do you want to be unafraid of authority? Do what is good, and you will have praise from the same. For he is God's minister to you for good. But if you do evil, be afraid. For he does not bear the sword in vain, for he is God's minister, an avenger to execute wrath on him who practices evil. Yeah, you know, do good, and you won't be in trouble. You know, I remember years ago when I was a teenager, many years ago, we hung out at McDonald's as teenagers. And, you know, we just hung out, and this guy came in, and he was causing trouble. And they always had some police close by, and they asked this guy to leave. He refused. And so they put him in handcuffs, right? And this guy was a smart aleck. Tighter, tighter. And so they jacked it up, and then he's up. Too tight, too tight. Yeah, you cross the law, you're going to pay for it. You know, it's just the way it is. Do what's right. Here, if you premeditate a murder, if you plan a murder and you carry it out, you're going to be put to death. That's just the way it is. Now, if you didn't premeditate a murder, God is going to establish places of refuge, or cities of refuge, I should say, three on the east side of the Jordan River and three on the west side of the Jordan River. They're spread out north to south. So in case you did this, you accidentally killed someone, you know, you're working with your axe and the handle flew off and killed someone, the avenger of blood, usually a relative, would come after you to put you to death. So you would flee to the city of refuge where the judges would evaluate the situation, and if you did not premeditate the murder, you were free. But if you did, then you would be handed over and eventually put to death. And we'll see that as when we get to Numbers chapter 35 and Joshua chapter 20, these cities of refuge. Look at verse 15 here in Exodus 21. We're told this. And he who strikes his father or his mother shall surely be put to death. He who kidnaps a man and sells him, or if he is found in his hand, shall surely be put to death. And he who curses his father or his mother shall surely be put to death. Wow, that is pretty strict. Capital punishment for disrespecting parents. Why was God so strict with that? Because if a child grows up and doesn't have respect for his parents, he's not going to have respect for anyone, and they're going to be a detriment to society. Don't we see that today? Look at the disrespect for society. I'll give you an example. Police officers. I don't care if you did something right or you did something wrong. When they tell you to stop, you stop. Let them evaluate the situation. You don't run, you don't become a smart mouth. But again, we don't respect those in authority. We saw it in Kenosha and Minnesota and other parts of the country, where they burned buildings and destroyed buildings and went in and stole all kinds of property. Why? Because there's no respect. No respect at all. We also see that kidnapping was a capital offense. Wow. That's kind of interesting. You know, we'll see it here a little bit more of what's going on in Latin America with Jonathan when he comes on Sunday. But yeah, these people are going to have to stand before God for what they're doing. And I pray somehow, some way they come to know Jesus. But man, these laws are here to protect people. And slavery back then, you know, really throughout history, kind of was a form of kidnapping. You know, God was trying to control that with the Jewish people, and he did. But again, people would go into an area round up a bunch of people and sell them to others for slaves. That's kidnapping. And God says, no, you can't do that. You'd be put to death. That's a good incentive, isn't it? I think so.

0: 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Until next time, may the Lord nourish you with His sustaining word.
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0: Why does God save us? Is it because we go to church? Because we treat people well? Because we're faithful to Him? Welcome to Through the Bible. In this study, our teacher, Dr. J. Vernon McGee, takes us to the Old Testament book of Exodus, chapter 2, beginning in verse 21, where we're going to see how God prepares to redeem Israel and discover why He redeems us as well. I'm Steve Schwetz, and I'm so glad that you've joined us on the Bible Bus for this great study in God's Word. As you find your seat and get comfortable, let's hear from a few of our fellow travelers, this time listening and studying with us in Spanish. Martha from Spain tells us, I want to thank you for the work you're doing. I learned about you through a YouVersion plan studying the book of James. Now I've downloaded the app on my phone, and I'm following the daily study of Revelation. I've also started listening to the Genesis study. Thank you so much. God bless you abundantly. Jorge in Guatemala shares this. Since I accepted Christ as my Savior, I have sought to delve deeply into the Bible. But ever since I began traveling on the Bible Bus in February 2024, I've been having such wonderful experiences, especially when I discover, on the one hand, how glorious the Bible is when explained well, as you do, and on the other hand, how little I knew before. I bless this precious ministry in a very special way and ask God that more and more people will join this excellent program every day. Now from a listener in the U.S. who didn't leave a name, we hear this. This is an excellent teaching program that leads me to love my Lord and Savior Jesus Christ more and more and provides me with tools to, as the Word says, be prepared when asked about the reason for my faith in the gospel and the content of the Bible from Genesis to Revelation. I thank God that I have known you for more than 30 years and that it has been a solid foundation of sound doctrine. Well, praise God. Praise God that He's using His Word to change lives in Spanish in more than 250 languages around the globe as well. So to join our world prayer team as we pray for listeners like these, sign up right from our app or go to ttb.org. And let's pray now. Lord, thank You that You redeemed Israel in the time of Moses and that You still redeem us now. We know that nothing we do makes us worthy of Your salvation. It's only by Your grace and mercy extended to us in Jesus. And so in His name we pray. Amen. Turn to Exodus 2 as we go through the Bible with Dr. J. Vernon McGee.
1: Now we come to the second chapter of the book of Exodus, and we put in today at verse 21. Hope you have your Bible and you'll turn there. We'll begin in just a moment. I hope you have our notes and outlines, which we'll send to you. Now, we left off last time here in Exodus with this man Moses. We divided his life into three different parts. He lived to be 120, and there are three 40-year periods. The first 40 years he spent in the court of Pharaoh. We saw that last time, and Stephen said he was learned in all the wisdom of the Egyptians. It is the belief of some that this man Moses actually led a campaign up into Ethiopia. He was a man of tremendous ability, of course, and one that was trained in all the wisdom of the Egyptians, which meant that he knew a great deal about engineering. Look at the pyramids and look at the great temples that were built and the great palaces that were built in that day. And the chemistry was terrific. They really knew a great deal about chemistry, the paints they used, the embalming fluid. And they were a literary people. They had a great library. And Moses was learned in that wisdom, but that did not equip him to serve God. So God put him out on the backside of the desert in Midian. And there you will recall that he met the daughter of the priest of Midian. Fact of the matter is, the man had several daughters, and Moses married one of these women. And there's always been a question relative to Moses' marital state. I personally feel like that's one of the things that Moses more or less passes over. I'm sure he must have loved his wife, but the record that we have doesn't reveal a very wonderful relationship at all. I would presume that it was not the best in the world. Here is this man now that's down in the land of Midian on the backside of the desert, getting his BD degree, backside of the desert degree, and there God was training him to deliver his people. We are told, though, in verse 21, and Moses was content to dwell with the man, that is the priest there in Midian, and he gave Moses Zipporah, his daughter. And Zipporah means sparrow. She must have been a little thing. And she bare him a son, and he called his name Gershom. For he said, I've been a stranger in a strange land. Came to pass in process of time that the king of Egypt died, and the children of Israel sighed by reason of the bondage. And they cried, and their cry came up unto God by reason of the bondage. And God heard their groaning. And God remembered his covenant with Abraham, with Isaac, and with Jacob. And God looked upon the children of Israel, and God had respect unto them. Now God is going to come down and deliver the children of Israel now. And Moses has been trained to be that deliverer. Now the question, of course, arises, why did God do this? Now, if you have any notion that the reason God did this was because of the superior ability of these people, then I think you'd be entirely wrong. And God did not come down to deliver him because he said, my, these children of Israel are so superior to the Egyptians, and they've been true to me, they've not gone into idolatry, and they've served me faithfully, and they are a lovely people. May I say to you that God never said that, because it wouldn't have been true. These people were not faithful to God. They did not serve him. They did go into idolatry. And you'll recall when they got out into the wilderness, they couldn't wait to make a golden calf. Just as soon as Moses got out of sight, why, Aaron started making the golden calf for them. They had gone into idolatry. They were away from God. They were in slavery. Now, why would God come down and deliver them? Because they're in a helpless, hopeless position. They are in the position where unless somebody will intervene on their behalf, they're through, they're sunk. Or using the common colloquialism of the day, they've gone down the tube. They are not even savable. They cannot be salvaged, it would look like, at this particular juncture. Well, then why did God come down? Well, he tells us here two reasons. God says, I heard their groaning. The thing that appealed to God was their desperate condition, their hopeless condition. That's what appealed to God. And he saw that, and for that reason, it appealed to him. And then the second reason is, he says here that he remembered his covenant with Abraham, Isaac, and Jacob. God says, I made a covenant with Abraham, that I'd bring his offspring after the 400 years, I'd bring them back into the land. God says, I intend to keep my covenant. What I say I'll do, I will do. And God confirmed that covenant with Isaac and then again with Jacob. Now, these are the two reasons that God came down and delivered these people. It was their desperate, hopeless condition. It was that which appealed to the heart of God. And the second thing is, God had made a covenant with Abraham, Isaac, and Jacob. Now, why do you think God has redeemed you? That is, if you are redeemed. Why do you think God has redeemed me? Well, same reason. God found nothing in us that called forth his salvation. He makes it very clear that when he saves us, it's not because any merit is in us at all. Actually, it's without a cause. That is the thing that Paul says in Romans, the 3rd chapter, verse 24. Let me read verse 23. For all have sinned and come short of the glory of God, being justified freely. And that word freely means without a cause. It's the same word our Lord used when he said they hated me without a cause. Now, you and I are justified without a cause. That is, there's no reason in us. God didn't look at us and say, my, you know, you're Protestant, and you're lovely, and you're superior, and I'm going to redeem you. Fact of the matter is, it's the reverse of that. God saw us in the darkness of sin and ignorance. He saw us hopelessly lost, and we were not able to save ourselves. And so we're told here, being justified without a cause by His grace through the redemption that's in Christ Jesus. And God saves us by grace. Actually, He doesn't save us by love. He loved us, but love didn't save us. Love provided a Savior. God so loved that He gave His only begotten Son. God so loved the world that He gave His only begotten Son, that you and I might have a redemption. And we are saved, therefore, without a cause, by His grace, through the redemption that's in Christ Jesus. That's the basis on which God saves us today. And I hope none of you listening in have any notion that God found anything in you that was worthy of salvation. Now, I think that a great many people think that, well, God did save me as a sinner, but He saw what a lovely person I would become. Did you know that you never become a lovely person? I hate to say that, but you don't become a lovely person. There's no good in that old nature. Paul says, I know within my flesh there dwelleth no good thing. Now, will you believe God that there's no good in you at all? My friend, there's nothing in you that's good. Oh, I know that hurts a great many people. That's a shoe that really pinches, isn't it? To think that God didn't find any good in us, and there's never going to be any good in us. And that's the reason you and I have to have a new nature. That's the reason for that, because friends, you and I just can't produce anything good. He found nothing in us, nothing whatsoever. And He never expected that old nature to ever produce anything good. In fact, He's eventually going to get rid of it. We need a new nature. And that is the thing that caused God to come down and deliver these people. There was no good in them. No good at all. He redeemed them because He heard their cry. And God saw our desperate condition and saved us. And then God had a covenant. I mentioned it a moment ago in that most familiar verse, John 3:16, long before I came into the world, God the Father so loved the world that He gave His only begotten Son. And the Son agreed to come and die, and the Father agreed to save any that would trust Jesus. And He didn't wait for me to get here to talk it over with Vernon McGee and say, now look here, boy, what do you think about this plan? If it pleases you, I'll go through with it. God didn't do that. God says, and I want to be brutally frank with you. God says, here it is. Take it or leave it. This is my salvation that I offer you. He made a covenant. And anyone that'll trust Christ, He'll save them. A little Scotch lady who had worked hard, taken in washings years ago, sent a boy away to the university. And he came home for vacation, and that

wouldn't amount to anything. Well, she didn't say anything. She just kept waiting on the boy till finally she got everything on the table. Then she sat down and she said, I've been thinking over, son, what you said. You were right. My little soul doesn't amount to much. And if I lose it, I wouldn't lose much. And God wouldn't lose much. But says, you know, if he doesn't save me, he's going to lose more than I would lose. The boy says, what do you mean? Well, she said he promised that if I would trust Jesus, he'd save me. And he'll lose his word. He'll break his word. He'll lose his reputation and his character if he doesn't make good. You're right. I don't lose much, but he's going to lose a great deal. And friends, God's not going to lose a great deal. God's going to make good. And that's the thing that he's saying. Not that the children of Israel are attractive, but he is saying that he's come down now to redeem them because he has heard their cry and that appeal to him. There's nothing lovely that appealed in those people. And there's nothing lovely in us that causes him to save us. And he did make a covenant with Abraham, Isaac, and Jacob. And God has agreed to save any that'll trust Jesus because it was on that condition that he came to this earth to die. God so loved. And it's that love provided a redemption. And God doesn't save by love. He saves by grace. Now, grace is love in action. It's easy to sit on the sidelines and talk about loving. God didn't do that. God's demonstrated his love to us today. Now, will you notice the last verse? And God looked upon the children of Israel, and God had respect unto them. Now, we come to the third chapter of the book of Exodus. Now, in the third chapter, we have this very arresting story of the burning bush. It's the call of Moses, and the second 40 years in Midian now comes to an end. And this burning bush is the turning point, of course. Now, let me begin reading at verse 1. Now, this is chapter 3 of Exodus. Have you ever noticed the great chapter 3s of the Bible? I've often wanted to run a series on the great third chapters of the Bible. But there's so many things I've never been able to get around to preach on that are in the Word of God. Genesis 3, John 3, Romans 3, and here is Exodus 3, and it's the burning bush. Now, will you notice? Now, Moses kept the flock of Jethro, his father-in-law, the priest of Midian, and he led the flock to the backside of the desert and came to the mountain of God, even to Horeb. And the angel of the Lord appeared unto him in a flame of fire out of the midst of a bush. And he looked, and behold, the bush burned with fire, and the bush was not consumed. Now, that bush has always, frankly, been considered a picture of the nation Israel. They've been in the fire of persecution from the very beginning. Here they are in it right now, down in the land of Egypt. And down through the centuries, that's been their experience. They've been in the fire, but like that burning bush, they've never been consumed. And isn't that interesting? Other great nations that have never gone through the fire as they have already disappeared. By the way, when was the last time you saw a Midianite? He's down in the land of Midian. Have you seen the flag of Midian? Do you know anything about the government of Midian? I must confess that I know nothing about this. It's gone. It's disappeared, friends. But the burning bush is certainly typical of these people. Now will you notice? And the angel of the Lord appeared unto him in a flame of fire out of the midst of a bush. And here, the angel of the Lord, in my book, in the Old Testament, is none other than the pre-incarnate Christ. Now, I'm not even prepared to debate that. There are certain convictions that I've come to in my ministry that I just don't go back and debate them anymore. I'm not prepared to debate whether 2 + 2 = 4. They told me that at school. I accepted it. Been working on that supposition now for over half a century.

0: And it's worked out all right. So if you don't think 2 + 2 = 4, you go to somebody else to argue it. And don't come to me, because to me, 2 + 2 = 4. And the angel of the Lord in the Old Testament is the pre-incarnate Christ. Now, if you haven't come to that point, then I'm not prepared to argue with you, although I think I could give you my argument. But the important thing is to get the great message that is here. Now, will you notice? And behold, the bush burned with fire, and the bush was not consumed. And Moses said, I will now turn aside and see this great sight, why the bush is not burned. And when the Lord saw that he turned aside to see, God called unto him out of the midst of the bush. I thought it was the angel. It was. Well, didn't the angel call? Yes. Well, then why does it say God call? Because it's the Lord Jesus, friends, and he's God. And he said, Moses, Moses, and he said, here am I. And he said, draw not nigh hither, put off thy shoes from off thy feet, for the place whereon thou standest is holy ground. Here is a man brought up in the court of Pharaoh, trained in the culture and civilization of that day, and it was a great one. He has spent now 40 years in the wilderness, and he's had a great training out there, but you know he doesn't know enough to take off his shoes? Doesn't know enough to do that. How many people today, they are learned in the wisdom of this world, but they are so ignorant of God, so ignorant of his word, and now he has to be rebuked and told to take off his shoes. Take off your shoes, for the place whereon thou standest is holy ground. God now is teaching him a great lesson that has to do with the holiness of God. Moreover, he said, I am the God of thy father, the God of Abraham, the God of Isaac, and the God of Jacob. And Moses hid his face, for he was afraid to look upon God. Now, when we say that he could look upon God, he could look upon the revelation of God. The Lord Jesus, when he came to this earth, actually was veiled in human flesh. It can still be said, no man hath seen God at any time. The only begotten Son in the bosom of the Father, he hath exegeted him. He's led him out in the open, where now you can know God, and the only way you can know him, of course, is through the Lord Jesus Christ. Now we read, and the Lord said, I have surely seen the affliction of my people which are in Egypt, and I have heard their cry by reason of their taskmasters, for I know their sorrows. And I am come down to deliver them out of the hand of the Egyptians, and to bring them up out of that land into a good land, a large, unto a land flowing with milk and honey. God, when he redeems, he does not only redeem from something, but always unto something. We have been saved from sin, unto heaven and unto holiness also. Until next time, may God richly bless you, my beloved.
1: 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Again, both of these resources, they're available anytime at ttb.org or call 1-800-65-BIBLE if we can answer any questions you've got. And when you're in touch, would you tell us how you listen to Through the Bible? However you hop aboard the Bible bus, you know we love to hear it. That small bit of information is also a big help to us as we follow God's lead in taking His whole word to His whole world. So thanks in advance. I'm Steve Schwetz, and I'll meet you back here next time as together we go through the Bible.

0: Our story on the Bible Bus today is just one step in a five-year journey through the entire Word of God. Come along for the ride, and you'll study both the Old Testament and New Testament, discovering God's great redemption story. Is this your story, too?
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2: Today's Wisdom for Women is Proverbs 22, verse 13. The lazy man says, "There is a lion outside. I shall be slain in the streets." The lazy person is just full of excuses, isn't he? We used to live in Oregon. Both my husband and I went running very early in the morning. In the winter, it was hard to go out because it was still dark at 6. But sometimes it was not only dark, it was rainy. When it was like this, we'd turn to each other and say, "There's a lion in the street." Lazy. Lazy means to be adverse or disinclined to work or activity. Benjamin Franklin used to say, "He that is good for making excuses is seldom good for anything else." And Florence Nightingale said, "I attribute my success to this. I never gave an excuse or never took an excuse." So the question is, have you made an excuse for not doing the right thing, or the hard thing, or the important thing, or the next thing? There is an area that I have to admit I am very concerned about among Christian women, particularly in regards to their spiritual life. Although most would say that having a personal quiet time in God's Word is important, it's vital, it's life-changing, still, they put it off. They aren't consistent. I have an exciting new website called BibleBusStop.com. It is full of helpful tools and practical encouragement, so there will be no excuse and no neglect. Remember, the lion of laziness is really the devouring lion called Satan. This is Debbie Bryson praying that the practical wisdom of God's Word will make you wise.
3: Where does true knowledge come from? The answer next on today's Creation Moment. And now, here's our Creation Moments host, Ian Taylor.
4: Americans lead the industrialized world in belief in creationism and a literal Bible. A recent study by a University of Cincinnati compares American belief in recent creation and the truth of the Bible with beliefs in other countries. The study found that 45% of Americans believe that God created the world less than 10,000 years ago. Another 40% tried to mix God and evolution. Only 10% believe in atheistic evolution. In comparison, only 7% of the citizens of Great Britain take the Genesis account of creation literally. Surveys of people in Norway, Russia, and the Netherlands produced similar results to Great Britain. Interestingly, 5% of the physical scientists polled in the United States believe the account of creation as taught in the Bible. The study concluded that America...
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7: The key to an abundant life is death. What? Here's Pastor Jeff Johnson.
8: When you come to Jesus Christ, your old self dies. A dead man can't be affected by criticism. You can sit there and criticize him all day long. He'll just lay there. And they don't care. Can't hurt him. You see, the key to real life, abundant life that Jesus talked about, it's death. Death to your rights. Death to your will, to your life. Lose your life, Jesus said in me. If you lose your life in me, you'll gain it. Die to yourself.

The secret to loving God is knowing God. Once you know God's love, you willingly surrender all to the one who loves you and only has your best interest at heart. Yet too often we offer our loyalty and love to lesser things. Today on Sound Doctrine, we can make an informed choice on where our loyalties will lie. We'll be in chapter 16 of 2 Samuel, where lines have been drawn and choices have been made. Now the consequences of those choices will unfold. Let's join Pastor Jeff in 2 Samuel chapter 16.

0: verse 21, it says, "And Abishai said, King, shall not Shimei be put to death for this, because he cursed the Lord's anointed?" And David again had to say, "Shimei, what am I going to..." Or Abishai, "What am I to do with you?" In other words, you're still wanting to kill somebody. This guy always wanted to kill somebody. David said, "No, you're not going to kill him. No one's going to be put to death this day." This is verse 22. For he says, "I know that I am this day king over Israel." David knew who he was. Whether this guy did that cursing or whatever, he didn't let it bother him. He knew who he was. And that's what's so important for us to know who you are. Are you a child of God? Is he your father? Know that. Stand in that. Rest in that. Let God have the situation. He's going to take care of it. And so he says, "Therefore, the king said unto Shimei, thou shalt not die." And then going on in 1 Kings chapter 2, verse 1, it says, "When David drew near to his death, that he charged his son Solomon." This is in 1 Kings 2, and now we're in verse 8. He says, "And behold, thou hast with thee Shimei." In other words, he's part of our group. "Which cursed me with a grievous curse," David said. "And I told him that I would not put him to death with the sword." But in verse 9 he says, "Now therefore, hold him not guiltless, for thou art a wise man and knowest what thou oughtest to do unto him." And so David just simply turned it over to his son Solomon to deal finally with Shimei, and he would. In other words, he judged in such a harsh way, it was coming back to him. What goes around comes around. Shimei was going to get his. Now look at verse 13 now, going back to 2 Samuel 16. "And as David and his men went by the way, Shimei went along the hill's side over against him, cursed as he went, threw stones at him, and cast dust. And the king and all the people that were with him came weary and refreshed themselves there." So from cursing, he goes to stone throwing, and now he's starting to throw dust in the air. What does this mean? Throwing dust in the air is actually saying, "I wish you were dead." And that's what the whole thing was. It was a kind of a spirit of murder came on him. He just said, "I want you dead, David." And he started throwing dust up in the air. But when you throw dust up in the air, it comes back in your face. Remember Judas. This guy, I can see this Shimei as not a real happy camper. He's not a happy guy to, you know, hang around with. He's not the type of guy you'd say, "Hey, let's go to the mountains and have fellowship and we'll invite Shimei." You know, you don't even want to talk about Shimei. Shimei is a grump, man. That's all he does is go around and nitpick and against everybody, and out of his heart comes all his filth, and you just get sick of listening to him. He's always upset about something. He's a fault finder, a sin sniffer. You don't want to be... You don't want to be a Shimei, believe me. A lot of people won't invite you to a lot of things. And I'll tell you something, if you're this way, it'll affect your health and your well-being as a person. And this was affecting this man. But also, David looked ahead, and he knew that God cared. And he knew, you know, as Jesus said, "Blessed are you when they will revile you and persecute you and call you all manner of evil." Man, your father's going to reward you. Blessed are you. Oh, how happy you are. Rejoice. You know? And David was entering into this time, this place. It's an awesome place to realize, hey, God, you hear it. You know about it. I can leave it alone. I can sleep at night. I can just, I'm not going to let it get to me. I'm in your hands. One more thing, that once David looked above and he looked around and about, and then he looked ahead, he also, and I think this is for us too, we need to have a fresh look at Jesus. Remember when he was hanging there on the cross? Remember what Peter said? As he went to the cross, we are to follow his example and go the same way. We need to die. And yet, as Jesus was reviled and he was threatened, he didn't revile, he didn't threaten. He said, "Father, into your, you know, I commit this thing to your judgment. You're the one that judges all things. I commit it to you." And he, as he hung there, he said, he wasn't a Shimei. He said, "Father, forgive them. They know not what they're doing." We need to have this mind of Christ. We've got to work on being slow to speak, don't we? So sometimes we're just so quick, and it comes out. You go, there's something about words that you can't get them back in. They've come out. They've done the damage. Slow to speak. Help us to be slow to speak. And help us also, Lord, to realize, as Paul, I'm crucified with Christ. Nevertheless, I live. Not I, but Christ lives in me. That I'm a dead man. When you come to Jesus Christ, your old self dies. A dead man can't be affected by criticism. You can sit there and criticize him all day long. He'll just lay there. And he don't care. Can't hurt him. You see, the key to real life, abundant life that Jesus talked about, is death. We talked about this Wednesday night. It's death. Death to your rights. Death to your will, to your life. Lose your life, Jesus said in me. If you lose your life in me, you'll gain it. Die to yourself. Paul said, I die daily. It's something we have to do daily. To die, to identify with Christ. No longer, it's me. Me, myself, and I. They came against me. I have rights. And we get so on a soapbox. What are you doing? You're a dead person. You know, there's something about a sacrifice, though, that's interesting. Sacrifices can wiggle off of the sacrifice, off the altar. And you know, that's what we do. I don't want to die. We're living sacrifices, so we kind of wiggle off the altar and we say, oh, I like this. I want to hold on to it in my life. And you're not dead to it. You haven't identified with Christ totally. So that's why they took the sacrifice and tied it down on the horns of the altar so it wouldn't move. So Lord, tie us down. Show us that the real place of life is death. That we might really and truly seek to identify with your death and in your life. Baptism is a beautiful example, isn't it? Spiritual analogy. Down into the watery grave, up in the newness of life. Now, in verse 15, we go back to Jerusalem. And Absalom, there in Jerusalem, and all the people and the men of Israel came to Jerusalem, and Ahithophel with him. And it came to pass, when Hushai, the Archai, David's friend, was come to Absalom, and Hushai said to Absalom, God save the king! God save the king! Remember, Absalom, as he's taking over Jerusalem, Hushai was one of David's double agents. And he dubbed him a spy. And he said, go in there and tell, learn about everything and come and tell me. So he's trying to, really getting in good with the king. He's going, God save the king! God save the king! Try to really get in with him. And then notice verse 17, and Absalom said to Hushai, is this thy kindness to thy friend? Why wentest thou not with your friend? Hushai said unto Absalom, nay, but whom the Lord and his people and all the men of Israel choose, his will I be, and with him will I abide. And again, whom should I serve? Should I not serve in the presence of his son, as I have served in thy father's presence, so will I in thy presence. And what he was saying is that Absalom said, I don't understand, Hushai. Why aren't you with your friend David? Why didn't you leave with him? Why are you still here? He said, oh, king, I just hang around here. I stay with whoever stays. And you stayed, and you know what? I'm going to serve you like I did David. And he's really a good actor, because Absalom's probably going, ooh, this is neat. I'd like to hear it. Tell me more, Tell me what a friend you're going to be. And so he was just trying to sell himself. Verse 20. Then said Absalom to Ahithophel, give counsel among you what we shall do. Now remember, Ahithophel was David's counselor who turned against David. Absalom knew that Ahithophel, who was related to Bathsheba as her grandfather, was angry at David for what he had done with Uriah, Bathsheba's husband, that he had him killed. Because Ahithophel knew everything that was going on. And so he was angry. He turned against David and began to give his counsel now to Absalom. And so he gives his gifts and he begins to now give, those gifts of counseling, the wisdom, the knowledge, the discernment. They said, what shall we do? The Bible says, blessed is the man who is surrounded with counsel. This guy was about to give his counsel. Over in Proverbs, there's so much about counselors. In Proverbs chapter, I'm going to read you a few scriptures, 11, verse 14. It says this, "Where no counsel is, the people fall. But in the multitude of counselors, there is safety." And then over in Proverbs 15, in verse 22, Proverbs 15, 22, "Without counsel, purposes are disappointed. But in the multitude of counselors, they are established." And then finally, over in Proverbs 24, verse 6, 24, 6, "For by wise counsel thou shalt make thy war, and in multitude of counselors, notice, there is safety." But let me add to this. It's only through biblical counseling that anyone is going to be safe, anyone is going to be delivered, anybody is going to be blessed. Any other type of counseling, whether it would be group counseling, one-on-one type of counseling, is very dangerous outside of the Word of God. Secular counseling is man's way. Why would you want secular counseling and go man's way instead of going God's way? And Christian, quote-unquote, counseling intermingled with psychology and psychiatry, hey, you're getting sold a bill of goods. This guy went to school studying under Freud and Rogerianism and other men who didn't believe in God and were trained in all kinds of ways of just, you know, pigeonholing people. You're a schizophrenic, so we'll stick you right over here, and you're this and you're that. And they just like to get, you know, put a label on you. Listen, without God's word, there is no deliverance. Without God's word, there is none of the captives being set free. It is only through going God's way, through his word, are any of us going to be helped. And the best counsel is God's counsel. The best counsel is the word of God. And how do you get this counsel? By just simply coming to Bible study like you are this morning. By just sitting under the Word of God and letting God's Spirit bring home these truths to your heart, to your situation, to counsel you His way. And you will then get the victory. You will sense it, you will experience it, you will receive it, and you will have it. And it's through God's Word that you receive it. Great things He has done through His Word. So what shall we do? I love this scripture. Thy word is a lamp unto my feet and a light unto my path. He will tell us what to do. He will tell us where to go and what to say. God will do that for us. And notice verse 21, "And Ahithophel said unto Absalom," here's his counsel, "Go into thy father's concubines, which he hath left to keep the house." Remember, he left 10 there in Jerusalem to keep the house. "And all Israel shall hear that thou art apported of thy father, and shall the hands of all that are with thee be strong." So they spread Absalom a tent upon the top of the house. Absalom went in unto his father's concubines in the sight of all of Israel. And the counsel of Ahithophel, which he counseled in those days, was as if a man had inquired at the oracle of God. So was all the counsel of Ahithophel, both with David and with Absalom. So Ahithophel gives his counsel to Absalom. We've got to be careful when we hear what people have to give to us. We need to really be as the Bereans in the New Testament. Remember what it was said about the Bereans? They always searched the scriptures to see whether those things that they heard from a man were true or not. They sought the word of God. It's so important that we would not be fooled or lied to. We must know his word. We must have a working knowledge of this book more than any other thing in our lives. Listen, let not a man glory in that he has this or that he has that, but let a man glory that he knows his God. That you would glory that you know the word of God, that you would become a student of the word of God, that you would see the necessity for it. For without this answer book, without this roadmap, without what God has given to us, you're going to be set up. We need to know it. You need to mark your Bibles. You need to go to Bible study. You need to learn it. You need to be a student. Of course, Ahithophel's counsel was wise in the situation that they were in. It was even taken so much as God's word, it says, when Ahithophel spoke. For remember, David left 10 of his harem there in Jerusalem, and so before all of the nation, I look at this and I go, man, God is so right on in what he said. Remember what he said? Be sure that your sins will find you out, and they will be shouted from the rooftops. Before all the nation of Israel, Absalom takes, and they set up a big tent, puts his harem inside of it, and he goes into his father's harem, before of everyone in public. Now, this is exactly what other kings would do when they would take over a race of people. They would always take the king's harem unto their own harem and go into the harem. This was just something that they would do. Now, if you remember, Absalom, as he went into them, this was actually his point to show that he is now the king. And this was actually to despise his father. And this was also according to what God said would happen to David. Do you remember again in 2 Samuel 12, verse 11, what the prophet said? 2 Samuel 12, 11, thus says the Lord, behold, I will rise up evil against thee out of your own house, and I will take thy wives before thine eyes, and I will give them unto thy neighbor, and he shall lie with your wives in the sight of the sun. For thou didst it secretly, David. You went into Bathsheba secretly, thinking nobody saw, and you tried to deceive and kill and wipe up your footprints and the fingerprints and tried to deceive everybody. But he says, you did it secretly, but I will do this thing before all of Israel, before the sun. And so David's sin, even though it was private, now is public, isn't it? Through his son. And that really, I'm sure, spoke to his heart as he saw what was taking place. Now, there was no turning back for Absalom, for up to this point, he could have repented. He could have given Jerusalem back to his dad and said, Dad, I'm sorry, I blew it. You can come back now. And just depend and hope for David's mercy on his life. But no, this is all cut off now. He went into his harem, the final straw, his ultimate insult to his father. And yet, Ahithophel's counsel, it worked, didn't it? All the people now understood that Absalom was their king and he was there to stay. Now, what can we learn as we finish up here this morning? What can we learn from all of this? These trials that would come through David's life and the criticism that would come against him. It was sought to use by the enemy for evil against David. But I want you to see how God turns everything around. And God is for David. God is for you. Even though you've sinned, you've blown it. Different things that he allows to come into our lives, he will turn around to cause us to mature in him. Those things that are coming against you, who are you going to trust in? Who are you going to go to? You need to go to the Lord. You need to mature as a man or woman of God. And God's trying to get you to grow up because he loves you. As he brings us to the end of ourselves, you see how he's doing with this with David? Bringing him to just trust God. We can then depend on the Lord to have his way in our lives, which is so important. Why is this criticism coming? Why do I have to go through this trial? And we always look at it like, oh gosh, what's going on now? Listen, if you are a stubborn person, if you are self-willed, you're going to have to stay in your trial a little bit longer. Because God sometimes just says, well, I'm going to let you wallow in it until you finally come to the end of yourself. I'm going to let you have it for a bit. Because you're really a tough one. So seethe in it, you know? Stay in it until you finally let go and let me have your life. Until you finally surrender yourself to me and to my will being done in your life. Not your own. Until you finally say, that's it, Lord. I'm looking up. I'm going to look about and understand where I'm really at in my heart and what I've done. I'm going to look ahead because I know you care for me. And I'm going to look afresh upon your son in the way that I'm to be walking myself. To those that turn their hearts to him, God has promised he will show himself strong towards you. And he's waiting for you to come to that point. Listen, we're not to lean to our own understanding, but in all of our ways acknowledge him, and he will direct our paths. He will lead us. If you try to lean to your own understanding, maybe you have to stay in the hole longer. Maybe that's you have to learn that that's not the way of the Lord. Going your own flesh, your own thing. And God will bring us to that point because he loves us. I like to finish by reading Psalms 37. Would you turn over there with me? And we'll end with this verse. Psalm 37, starting with verse 1, where David writes, "Fret not thyself because of evildoers. Don't worry. Neither be thou envious against the workers of iniquity. For they shall all soon be cut down like the grass and wither as the green herb. Trust in the Lord and do good. So shalt thou dwell in the land, and verily thou shalt be fed. Delight thyself also in the Lord, and he shall give thee the desires of thine heart. Commit thy way unto the Lord. Trust also in him, and he shall bring it to pass. And he shall bring forth thy righteousness as the light, and thy judgment as the noonday. Rest in the Lord. Wait patiently for him. Fret not thyself because of him who prospereth in his way, because of the man who brings wicked devices to pass." The bottom line is that he will not let you fall. He will never let you fall. He loves you, and all things are working.
1: 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He will never abandon you. He is always there for you. 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So what's the key to being an overcomer in this sin-filled world? Here's Pastor Jeff once again.
0: The key to being an overcomer in this world is our faith in him. He that has faith in Jesus Christ is an overcomer already. To be able to commit it to the Lord who judges righteously, to take what this world has to give, and to do it in a way with the mind of Christ, to be a witness for the Lord, and to have your own peace of mind, to be able to lay down at night and go out instead of, you know, I need a volume, you know, I need sleeping pills, you know, I need, we get it, you know, and we let this thing get all, it's the Lord's, man. He says, come unto me, all ye that are heavy laden and down with burdens. I want to give you some rest. I came to give you peace and rest and joy in this place. And it's only in him.
1: 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David is a new man and has repented from his sin and is seeking to make things right. 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So Father, won't you speak to me?
2: This is Minister on Minute for Mike. Today's word is exolomageo. That's a mouthful. It's a long Greek word, and we find it 11 times in the New Testament. 8 times it's translated confess. It means to acknowledge openly and joyfully to one's honor, to celebrate and give praise to. Sadly, we see it in Luke 22:6, where Judas agrees to betray Jesus and promised this to the Pharisees. We see it again in Matthew 11:25, where we're told Jesus prayed aloud and thanked God. In Revelation 3:5, we see that those that overcome will be clothed in white garments. They won't have their names blotted out of the book of life, and Jesus will confess their name before God and the angels. To be introduced by name joyfully to God the Father and his angels after hearing, "Well done, good and faithful servant," from Jesus himself. What an amazing promise this is. This has been Ministro Minute for Mike. Thank you for listening.
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4: 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And then in the far country, there were tears of trouble. Now there are tears of sheer delight. He got kicks in the far country. Now he gets kisses. And we're told, draw nigh to God, and He'll draw nigh to you. The very wonderful thing here is that you have this story of the prodigal son. May I say to you, my friend, there is this man that got away from God, and he came back to God, and he came back by confession. The father didn't even let this boy finish his confession, brought him right back in. This is the way that a child of God that sins, the way he can get back to God.
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5: It's 529. It's 69 degrees.
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0: Speaking of one of sin's consequences, here's Pastor Damien Kyle.
1: Anytime we become knowledgeable in anything that God condemns in His Word or forbids that we practice in our lives, there is a corresponding and permanent loss of innocence in that area. And innocence concerning evil is a very beautiful thing in a human life. And obeying Satan's temptations to sin, it always results in that loss of a priceless innocence.

0: the choices of life, well, they've got consequences, and that most certainly includes the bad ones. Hi there. Thank you for joining us here today on According to the Scriptures with Pastor Damian Kyle. We're in the middle of our series called Gleanings from Genesis, and today Damian's focus is on the consequences of sin, such as loss of innocence and a sense of guilt and shame. While this is denied by our culture, they, well, still exist. And we stand to benefit through an increased awareness. Here now is Pastor Damian.
1: Genesis chapter 3, verse 7. And then the eyes of both of them, that is Adam and Eve, were opened, and they knew that they were naked. And they sewed fig leaves together and made themselves coverings. And they heard the sound of the Lord God walking in the garden in the cool of the day. And Adam and his wife hid themselves from the presence of the Lord God among the trees in the garden. And then the Lord God called to Adam and said to him, "Where are you?" And so he said, "I heard your voice in the garden, and I was afraid because I was naked, and I hid myself." And God said to him, "Who told you that you were naked? Have you eaten from the tree of which I commanded you that you should not eat?" And then the man said, "The woman whom you gave me to be with me, she gave me of the tree, and I ate." And the Lord said to the woman, "What is this that you've done?" And the woman said, "The serpent deceived me, and I ate." Well, apparently the Lord was not in the mood for more excuses, and he quit asking questions when he got to the serpent here. It cuts to the chase. And so the Lord God said to the serpent, "Because you've done this, you are cursed more than all cattle and more than every beast of the field. On your belly you shall go, and you shall eat dust all the days of your life. And I will put enmity between you and the woman, and between your seed and her seed." Speaking now of Satan, who used the serpent as a means of temptation. "And he shall bruise your head, and you shall bruise his heel. And to the woman he said, 'I will greatly multiply your sorrow and your conception. In pain you shall bring forth children. Your desire shall be for your husband, and he shall rule over you.' And then he said to Adam, 'Because you have heeded the voice of your wife and have eaten from the tree of which I commanded you, saying, "You shall not eat of it. Cursed is the ground for your sake. In toil you shall eat of it all the days of your life. Both thorns and thistles it shall bring forth for you, and you shall eat the herb of the field. And the sweat of your face you shall eat bread till you return to the ground, for out of it you were taken, for dust you are, and to dust you shall return.'" And Adam called his wife's name Eve, because she was the mother of all living. And also for Adam and his wife, the Lord made tunics of skin and clothed them. And then the Lord God said, "Behold, the man has become like one of us, to know good and evil. And now lest he should put out his hand and also take of the tree of life and eat and live forever in this condition. Therefore, the Lord God sent him out of the Garden of Eden to till the ground from which he was taken. And so he drove out the man, and he placed cherubim at the east of the Garden of Eden and a flaming sword which turned every way to guard the way to the tree of life." Chapter 3 of Genesis is a record of the temptation of Adam and Eve and their fall, then the consequences of that fall, and then finally the chapter closes with God's answer to the catastrophe of the fall of Adam and Eve in his provision of a plan, in his provision of a means of salvation from all of the catastrophic consequences. We're going to continue to examine the consequences of that fall of Adam and Eve, and we notice that the devil and all who follow his methodologies, they will never tell us the full consequences of the sin that they are tempting us into by disobeying God's commandments. And then we also saw that Adam and Eve, when they sinned in the Garden of Eden, that it unleashed literally a whole world of consequences that came down not only upon their heads, but upon us as their descendants and upon all of the earth as well. And it set in motion all of these unintended consequences that sin always launches, and that once we commit a sin, those consequences launch forth, and we have no capacity at all to control how far-reaching they will become. This is the saying concerning sin: sin is messy. It is very messy. There's nothing surgical about sin. Once we commit a sin, there are consequences, and they go out in all directions, and it creates a mess in all directions as well. And then we also saw that Adam and Eve's sin launched these consequences in not only in their own lives, but again into the whole world and into our lives as their descendants. Every one of us is dealing with the consequences of that fall. We've already studied in three major consequences of the fall: the existence of suffering and evil in the human condition, and then the greatest consequence of the fall of Adam and Eve of all, and that is a spiritual separation from God, from a relationship with God, the spiritual death that occurred there. And then we want to now examine more specific consequences that God brings out in this chapter, and is clear that he wants us to be aware of them. The fall of Adam and Eve, a literal fall of a literal Adam and Eve in a literal Garden of Eden, was and is real, as witnessed to by the consequences that we live with all day, every day, as descendants of Adam and Eve, if we will only, as the scriptures allow us to, be aware of what those consequences are. We see the first consequence here this morning in verse 7, where we're told concerning Adam and Eve that the eyes of both of them were opened and they knew that they were naked. And so immediately, I mean, imagine when they partake of that forbidden fruit, in one instant they are a something. They enjoy a quality of life, a perspective, and then in one instant that is gone. And they are most aware of it at all. They realize a dramatic change has happened in their lives, inside and out. And this great promise that Satan had given them of divine enlightenment that would come to them in the knowledge of good and evil, he's such a dirty liar. And it was nothing of the sort in terms of what began to unfold. And here we have in their nakedness, their awareness of their nakedness is the loss of innocence as a result of the fall. And so it was exactly as Satan has said. He's a master of half-truths. They did gain knowledge, but as a result of the knowledge that they gained, previously they'd only had a knowledge of good, not of evil. They gained knowledge, but in the gaining of that knowledge that God did not want them to know, there was a loss of innocence. And any time we become knowledgeable in anything that God condemns in his word, or forbids that we practice in our lives, there is a corresponding and permanent loss of innocence in that area. And innocence concerning evil is a very beautiful thing in a human life. And obeying Satan's temptations to sin, it always results in that loss of a priceless innocence. Of course, the culture that we live in today in the United States of America, it's true of most Western culture, but our culture certainly places no value on innocence at all. The culture that we live in is determined to run headlong without any restrictions at all in its exploration of evil. Everywhere you want to turn in modern contemporary entertainment or literature or within even education and games, everywhere you want to look within the culture, it is an exploration of evil. It is for the most part, it is a drawing people into an experience with it, attempting them into it. You think about, in terms of our culture, independent of the kingdom of God, independent of you being a Christian in your contact with the things related to God, as you navigate this culture that we live in, is there ever a single day in which this culture itself, number one, exposes you to and then encourages you in virtue? It doesn't happen. We have to find it. We have to search it out for ourselves, and we have to find it in God. It has just literally almost disappeared from the culture. Any nourishing, nurturing people in, even exposing them to virtue. And this is what we find ourselves in the middle of. And what we forget is that a loss of innocence is a terrible loss in a human life. And the innocent can always become experienced in evil, but those who become experienced in evil can never again be innocent in quite the same way. And unfortunately, our culture has become so evil, not only in its interests, not only in its explorations in terms of media, in terms of entertainment, but in terms of practice. And unfortunately, because it's become so debased and so accommodating of it, by virtue of that, sometimes we have to educate ourselves, certainly educate our children, concerning a measure of evil in order for them to be protected, not to be vulnerable and become a victim of what prevails within our culture. And all of it is just a further evidence of how little we value innocence in our culture and cease to consider it to be something valuable and thus something to be protected. And on the basis of this alone, I mean, you see how deeply and how widely the devil is at work in our country and in our world. The second thing that we see in terms of consequences in verse 7 is that Adam and Eve, they sewed fig leaves together as a covering for their nakedness. And we'll study a little bit about this next time. And certainly God did not accept this attempt that they made at covering the consequences of their sin. We cannot accomplish the covering of our sin in our own way. It can only be dealt with God's way and on His terms. But here you see they sow these fig leaves, and the sowing of the fig leaves to cover their nakedness, to cover the consequences of their sin, it represents every attempt, both present and throughout history, of sinful man to endeavor to make himself fit for the presence of God on the basis of our own human effort and on the basis of some invention of ours, some idea of covering or salvation that comes from our own noggins, our own ideas. And this kind of covering ourselves with these fig leaves, it represents trying to now undo the consequences of separation from God, to make myself acceptable to God on the basis of good works, or on the basis of convincing myself that if I do at least slightly more good in the course of my life than I do bad, that that will make me acceptable before God, and the good will outweigh the bad. The world is full of man-made religion, and man-made religion is all characterized by the same thing. I do something of human effort in order to gain God's approval. And so you have all of these kind of religious activities, all of these religions, and

And so why did they instinctively cover their reproductive organs? And it's because they are the foundations of life in mankind. And here with Adam and Eve is the consciousness that somehow human reproduction has been also affected by their sin, and that human reproduction will never, ever be the same again. Not merely in terms of the pain that a woman will, as we'll see in a moment or two, a woman will endure in bringing a child into the world and childbirth, but that somehow these reproductive organs will now be used, this sense that they had, to bring children into the world who will never know the sexual innocence that they had known, and that they would now use these reproductive organs to bring sinners into the world. Paul, he gets it so magnificently in Romans chapter 5 in terms of what they became aware of immediately, and what we're to become aware of immediately as well. And he described that Adam's sin resulted in the fact that each of us, as his descendants, that we are born into the world with a sin nature, that we are not sinners because we sin. Our problem is much more deep-rooted than that. But we sin because we're sinners. And that from Adam, we are born with a sin nature. We are, every one of us, born with a nature that is already conversant with sin. And that is why you never have to teach a child to sin. You never have to teach a child to throw a fit in a supermarket because they want some candy or something like that. It all comes to them very naturally, as it did to us. Each of us is a sinner by nature and by practice. Under the Old Testament law of Moses, it's interesting that an offering had to be made, an offering for purification after the birth of a son or a daughter. And there were different offerings that were offered depending on whether it was a boy or it was a girl. But the fact that God required of the children of Israel a purification offering related to the birth of a child. Children are a gift from the Lord, but it was still a reminder that despite all of that, that every birth brings another fallen sinner and unclean human being into the world. Now, you notice in verse 8, they endeavor to hide from God. I don't know if you've ever tried it. Hiding from God is really tough. It's tough because we live in his living room. All of creation he inhabits. I mean, there's nothing secret about anybody's life. If you think Siri or whoever is spying on, who would have one of those in your house? God bless you. But I'm a little steeped in the 70s. I don't trust that kind of stuff, but they're probably watching me through the television. I don't know what, but it's a little creepy, isn't it, that you could always be listened to on all of this stuff? Really weird. But you can't hide from God, but they endeavor to do that. And hiding from God because of their guilt and because of their shame. The context of it is that they're walking in the Garden of Eden in the cool of the day, and so apparently fellowship between God and Adam and Eve occurred after the main heat of the day and the late part of the afternoon as the breezes would come up. I'm convinced that who they met with in that Garden of Eden on a daily basis was Jesus himself. We know the Bible teaches that the Father is spirit. He does not have a body. I suppose he could have used a body to interact with them, but it's just as likely that this is a Christophany. It is an Old Testament appearance of Jesus prior to his incarnation, and there are several of those in the Old Testament. Now, even before God speaks, they hear God, they hear the sounds of his presence in the garden, and they respond to that by hiding themselves from him. And here, again, are the initial indications of they've never known guilt before. They had never known fear before. They had never known shame before. These were entirely new emotions and experiences for them. And here they

0: come forth on the pages of Scripture as some of the first evidences of the fall in mankind. That sense of guilt before God, that sense of shame before God. Now, I don't know if you've ever felt ashamed in your life of something that you've done. I assume that all of us have. In fact, I hope all of us have. I don't care how good you are. So I don't think I'm talking about something that is theoretical for all of us. To experience shame, to really experience a deep, true shame is a fairly miserable experience in life. No fun at all. But it is an important thing to experience when we do something shameful. And then to allow shame to work on us, to turn us back to God, and then turn us back to doing the right thing, and then to make us determine to never do that shameful thing ever again in our life because of how displeasing the emotion and the experience is. Shame, it is important to feel shame when I have done something shameful. And of course, today, again, in our culture, shame, it's all passé, isn't it? I mean, that's that quaint, old-fashioned kind of obsolete notion. I mean, it is something belonging to the past. We don't believe in it anymore. We're too sophisticated. We're too far along in the evolutionary process to think that shame has any purpose in a human being's life today. And so today, our culture does anything and everything, literally anything and everything, to keep anyone from feeling shame over anything. No matter how shameful our actions or our words or our decisions, a person can say anything, a person can do anything, and no matter how shameful it is, the one thing that no one can ever make them feel as a result of the shameful thing they've done is to feel shame for it. I mean, you live in the culture. You see how people are protected from this, by and large, by a secular culture. When I was a boy and a youth, and it did not do me any harm, one of the worst things that you could ever hear was have a school teacher, after you had done something shameful, to have a school teacher say, "You ought to be ashamed of yourself for having done that." I mean, how big do you feel? Oh, just about an inch tall. I mean, that would really do its work on you. And whether Mrs. Gutzman said it, or Mrs. Jacobson said it, or Mr. Hampel said it, or Mr. Borders might say it, they didn't all say it to me. I had it once, and that was enough. I became much more discreet. I'm just kidding. But it'll teach you a lesson when it's done, and when it's done publicly. What it accomplishes in our life is absolutely fabulous and important. And of course, now we're way too sophisticated to be confronting people in that kind of way. But I would ask you, is the world better for it? And are people better for it?
1: 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Thank you for joining us here on According to the Scriptures. Interested in a copy of this message? Here's where to reach us for the ordering details. In the 209 area code, it's 545-5530. That's 209-545-5530. 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I'm delighted to say that you can also stream and watch Pastor Damien's studies through Roku and Fire TV. 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Pastor Damien Kyle will present more gleanings from Genesis next time on According to the Scriptures, the daily radio outreach of Calvary Chapel, Modesto.

0: It's not the world God made. This is Ken Ham, editor of the apologetic and faith-building The New Answers books. Our world is filled with beauty and ugliness. So much life and so much death. Why is it like this? Well, this isn't the world God made. Genesis tells us God created a perfect world, a very good creation, free from death and suffering. It was a perfect paradise. But everything changed when Adam rebelled against God. His choice brought death and suffering into creation. Now all of creation groans. But that's not the end. Jesus, the God-man, took our penalty of death on the cross so we could be saved. Someday, those who trust Christ will live forever in a new heaven and earth where there will be no more death or suffering.
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2: It's 69 degrees.
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0: Ephesians 2, verses 4 through 10. But God, who is rich in mercy because of his great love with which he loved us, even when we were dead in trespasses, made us alive together with Christ. By grace you have been saved, and raised us up together, and made us sit together in the heavenly places in Christ Jesus, that in the ages to come he might show the exceeding riches of his grace, in his kindness toward us in Christ Jesus. For by grace you have been saved through faith, and that not of yourselves. It is the gift of God, not of works, lest anyone should boast. For we are his workmanship, created in Christ Jesus for good works, which God prepared beforehand that we should walk in them. This has been your sustaining word of the day, brought to you by Calvary Chapel of Manitowoc.
1: As a Christian, God called you. But why you? Well, here's Pastor Lloyd Fully.
2: You've been called. You've been invited in. But there is a certain decorum, a certain respect that you have, that it's not about you. You weren't called because you were such a great person. You were called because you were helpless to save yourself. So God drew you, and that's the Bible says. You couldn't even come to the Lord except he first drew you. He wooed you. He convinced you of your need. That's the idea of being called.

0: Hi there, and welcome. This is Bridging the Gap with Pastor Lloyd Pulley. We count it a real privilege to have you in our listening audience today as we continue Pastor Lloyd's new series here in the Epistle of Jude. This one-chapter letter is often overlooked because of its size. But you know, there are many great truths contained here. Jude sought to warn believers of the dangers of hanging out with part-time Christians. It's a warning that we would be well served to heed today. Here's Pastor Lloyd with the conclusion of our study in the Epistle of Jude, verses 1 through 3.
1: You know, we're going to have to give an answer to our High King one day. Give an account to Him. And I want to keep my eyes on Him. Lord, what do You want me to do? A soldier doesn't decide what he's going to do out in the field. He follows his commander-in-chief's orders. And, you know, of course, the highest commander-in-chief is God. So not even your commander-in-chief of a nation can override God. You first serve God, and then you follow authority. But, you know, for me, it's been a lifetime of journey, learning how to discern His direction. But, you know, the more familiar I get with Him, the more sensitive I am. The more I know Him and His Word, the more I read and meditate upon Him, praying, having this encounter with God, the more I kind of know exactly what He thinks when our leaders make decisions, you know, or something happens in some social situation or some family breakdown happens. I can tell you, you know, this is how the Lord would see this. In fact, look, as a large church, I can't minister to everybody. I can't be there for everybody's situation. I've got a great team of pastors and elders and people that are just, they love people, they're serving, they put so much time in just serving the Lord. But at the same time, I don't want to follow, and this is what happens, you can easily make an excuse. Because everybody knows I'm so busy, they never expect anything from me, and I could easily not do anything. Well, obviously, I have to do something to get up here and teach, but I'm talking about beyond that. The reality is, I want to be sensitive to the Lord on this, because I'm His servant. I'm not going to decide what I want to do. And I tell you, when I'm sensitive to that, when I'm not, I miss things. But when I am, it's wonderful. I remember I've gone through a list of prayers, and I pray for all the prayer requests that come in, but sometimes I'll just feel a burden to reach out to somebody. And if I haven't reached out to you, I'm sorry. I just couldn't reach out to everybody. But in this one case, you know, I just felt a burden to reach out to this 85-year-old that wrote a prayer request that her 90-something husband was suffering from dementia. And he was getting really, really mean, and it was getting intolerable. And she was asking for prayer. And I just felt a burden by responding to her. Hey, Sam, I just want you to know I'm praying for you. And she was very thankful. And about a couple of weeks later, she wrote another thing to me saying that now her son has gone against her, you know, and it's just really difficult. And again, I don't have time, but I, you know, when the Lord kind of nudges you, you have to make time. So I reached out to her and said, well, you know, listen, I just want to encourage you. What we don't understand when we get allotted a challenge such as you have is that if you consider all the prayers for years that never would have been lifted up to the Lord and stored in heaven, awaiting a downpour in His time, if it had all been easy, they wouldn't have gone up there. And Joseph's years in prison, trusting in God and praying, was the only key to rescue his brothers who were in a much worse prison of guilt and shame. So he endured that for their sake. And when the time was right, they were able to come to grips with their sin and prepared to be the leaders of the nation. So I told her I was praying the Lord would give her peace in the trial, that she'd see the fruit of her prayers. But even if she didn't, I said, not one of your prayers or tears has been forgotten if you don't see it. Because I said, my grandmother passed away long before she got to see many of her prayers answered. And some of them are still being answered, though she passed in 1992. So I wanted to encourage her. And again, I'm just saying this as an example of we can easily get into our routines and excuse ourselves from being a part of it, and thinking to ourselves, because I can't do everything, I'm not going to do anything. And I would say to you, the Lord isn't expecting you to do everything. He's not expecting you to be the answer for the world missions, or the answer for the disasters down here or there, the answers for this or that, but you can do something. And if you are sensitive to the Lord as a bondservant, you've cast your lot in with Him, you've believed in Him, Your life is in his hands. He knows how much of value you are and what your purpose is. Don't sell yourself short. Honor him. Listen to him. Get in his word. That's where you're going to get familiar with his eyes and his direction. So I know that's a lot just to say about Jude, a bondservant of Jesus. But the third part of that triad is, he says, a brother of James. And again, he doesn't presume himself to say, I'm an apostle, but James is my brother. And, you know, he was the son of Joseph and Mary as well as Jude, but does not use that kind of notation. That's the author. That's the first triad. Now, the second triad is who he's writing to. The second triplet is, he's writing to those who are called, sanctified by God the Father, and preserved in Jesus Christ. Now, what this is interesting is, it's amazing how a simple greeting can have such rich biblical meaning that sets the tone for everything defining who we are. Who are you? Who are you? Well, he's writing, of course, to the saints. Now, when Paul wrote to the saints at Galatia, he was writing to a specific group of saints that lived in Galatia. When he wrote to the Ephesians, he's writing to those that were at Ephesus, the saints at Ephesus. Now, these letters got, of course, passed around to all the churches. But when Jude writes, he's writing to all of those who are called, that is, all of the saints who are sanctified, set apart by God the Father, and preserved in Jesus Christ. He's writing to them all. And, of course, this little 25 verses, which, by the way, there weren't verses in the day that he wrote it. He wrote it as a typical letter. It got copied, passed around to everyone, because it was a very needful letter, a very strong reminder. But who's he writing to? Just who are you? You learn a lot about who you are just from this regard. First of all, you're called. What does it mean to be called? Well, you know, Jesus called you. You know, he, in Matthew 11, 28 through 30, says, come to me, all you who labor and are heavy laden, and I'll give you rest. Take my yoke upon you and learn from me, for I am gentle and lowly in heart, and you will find rest for your souls. For my yoke is easy and my burden is light. But it's a call. You know, being called is to believe the gospel. You're a chosen generation, Peter uses the term, a royal priesthood, a holy nation, his own special people, to proclaim the praises of him who called you out of darkness into his marvelous light. You've been called out of darkness. The darkness of our soul, because of sin, we were in enmity with God. Something broke down there. We don't trust him. He's scary. He's going to make me do something I don't want to do. He's going to make me be bored and be unhappy the rest of my life. And that's how I viewed God until my eyes were opened, until I responded to his call. So often people that are at the top of the world, the mighty, the noble, the powerful, they're so distracted by their world, they don't really come to that place of feeling they need to respond to the call of God. But every person that's ever heard the gospel has been extended this invitation. He saved us and he called us with a holy calling. The Bible says, as many as received him, to them he gave the right to become children of God, to those who believe in his name, who were not born of blood or of the will of the flesh or of the will of man, but of God. See, you couldn't earn it. You're responding to a call. You were called. You were invited by the gospel. Believe on the Lord Jesus Christ and you will be saved. And you responded to that call. And as he says, you see your calling, brethren, that not many mighty, not many according to the flesh, not many noble, not many wise are called, but God has chosen the foolish things of the world to put to shame the wise. He's chosen the weak things of the world to put to shame the things that are mighty. It's kind of like when the Lord uses the parable, invite everybody to my banquet. And he went out and he invited all the nobles and all the people. Then they're like, well, you know, I got to break this horse in. Oh, I'm going to go over to some friends. Oh, I've got this. I don't have time. And nobody could be bothered with that invitation to the banquet. So the man says, well, then go out into the highways and the byways, and the people got nothing. They'll come. And sure enough, they came. But they had to come with, you know, some respect. That is, some came in without proper attire, and they were rebuked. As if to say, well, I can change it however I want to change it. In a way, Jude is actually going to put that kind of warning out. It's been a call. You've been called. You've been invited in. But there is a certain decorum, a certain respect that you have that it's not about you. It's not, you weren't called because you were such a great person. You were called because you were helpless to save yourself. So God drew you, and that's the Bible says. You couldn't even come to the Lord except he first drew you. He wooed you. He convinced you. The Spirit of God convicted you. Convinced you of your need. That's the idea of being called.
0: Well, we have more to share with you in the Epistle of Jude. Pastor Lloyd will be right back in just a moment here on Bridging the Gap. Few testimonies open a window into the Muslim heart the way Nabil Qureshi's does. Raised in a loving Pakistani family and trained from childhood to defend Islam, his honest pursuit of truth led him somewhere he never expected, face to face with Jesus Christ. In seeking Allah, finding Jesus, Qureshi shares the friendships, the late-night conversations, and the unmistakable moments when the Lord met him personally. He walked gently through what Muslims actually believe and what the Bible actually teaches, and he shows what it truly costs to leave one faith and follow another. 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You can also write to our new mailing address, 123 White Oak Lane, Old Bridge, New Jersey. The zip code 08857. Now let's join Pastor Lloyd once again for the conclusion of today's message out of Jude verses 1 through 3.
1: And we know that all things work together for good to those who love God and who are called according to his purpose. Who have been chosen according to the foreknowledge of God, Peter says in 1 Peter 1. So while we're here in church, thousands are at home now, either sleeping, reading the newspaper, visiting relatives, giving no thought of God. And so it comes to my mind to ask you, why are you here? Why are you here? Beautiful day, a little chilly, still beautiful. Why attend church? Why do you pray? Why do you read his Bible? Something happened to you. You're not normal. And that's the thing, because you responded to a call that made you no longer fit the same way in this world as you did before. It's a mystery, you know, this idea. But you're called, and to those who are called, and he adds this term, sanctified by God the Father. And that's a very important term. And so it's a term that you don't use. I'm sure in the last week you probably didn't use the word sanctified. It's not a word we use anymore, but literally it means to be set apart. I can tell you this, if you've ever seen the Antique Roadshow or any show like that, it's a good illustration. What appears to most people as junk in a yard sale, someone with eyes to see the intrinsic value that think that might be rare, buys it for a few dollars and then goes to the roadshow and shows it off, and some curator comes out and looks down his glasses and says, well, what you have here is from the 15th century. And they go on and they tell you this glorious history of this thing, and there's only two of them like in the entire world, and you've got one of them, and it's worth $500,000. And you're like, yeah, of course you're not going to sell it, or maybe you will, I don't know. But the point is, it was unique, which made it valuable. That's exactly what is being said here. You have been set apart by God. Now, God is holy, and he says you are to be holy too. And what you think of the word holy sometimes is some religious term that's sanctimonious. That's not holy. Holy is actually unique. It's actually, there's none like him. But then he is now declaring and creating you. And out of the billions that have lived on this planet, every single one completely unique. But can only find that unique purpose in God. You've been sanctified by God. You have been set apart. You were called. Now you have been set apart for a specific purpose. And that's a beautiful picture to understand. Holiness is a very positive trait. Imagine the freedom to do and say the right thing. Have you ever been put on the spot and, you know, some reporter asks you a question and you're like, your mind is spinning. You have no idea what you're saying. You're just talking and it comes out and, man, you want to edit it about 20 times after you see it because you just didn't say it exactly how you wanted to. Imagine having such freedom to be so set apart for God, to be in connection with Him, that you are able to do and say the right thing. There's no one here perfectly holy. You know, none of us. And I'm a lot more set apart now than I was when I was a young Christian. I was really rough around the edges. I was, I grew up in church, but I was, by that time I coming back, I was so unchurched. The culture was like totally different to me. And I felt like a little bit out of place. I felt like these people are going to, everyone's staring at me. I must really look weird right now. I don't know what I'm saying. I'd say the dumbest things and I'd chide myself for it. And afterwards, my friends would say, that wasn't that bad. What are you worried about? But I was out of my element. But as time went on, I got more familiar with what the Lord had called me to do and set me apart for. And I was able to travel in my lane and realize that, hey, I can, if the Lord puts someone in my path, I have an opportunity. So this idea of sanctified is such a powerful thing. And it also includes the term cleansing, because in that process of sanctifying, you got a lot of junk to wash off. Like, for example, when you have the dirty dishes. I doubt any of you took all the dirty dishes and put them back up in the cupboard after you used them. No, you washed them, which you sanctified them. You prepared them specially for the next time. Now picture your life that way. It's a process of sanctification. In fact, the Bible says we're washed by the water of the Word. So the more you are in the Word of God, the more spiritual shower you're getting. The junk is coming off of you, and you don't even know it, but it is. Here, He's washing us. He's teaching us. He's instructing us. And we come now to the third part of that triad, preserved in Jesus Christ. I love this. There's a sense of security that we have. The Bible teaches eternal security. Look, if you had to keep thinking you've something more you've got to do and you haven't quite got there, but keep going, you might make it. Now, this is how religion keeps people in bondage. You keep coming back. I got to do more. The reality is you are preserved in Jesus Christ. Now, the operative word is in Jesus Christ. You are in Him. It's what He is, who He is, that you're completely safe. That's why Jesus said to His disciples, abide in me and my words in you. Now, abiding, let's talk about that for a moment, because I dare think some here might be thinking that as long as I abide, then I'm safe. That's true, but be careful what you understand about abiding. What's your take on abiding? What does that mean to you? Are you on a treadmill? Okay, I got to go to church and I've got to read my Bible and I've got to do this and I've got to do that and I shouldn't do that and I better not do that. Then I'm abiding? No. Abiding is you're constantly just taking the junk that you have, which you have plenty. We all do. And bringing it to the Lord and saying, thank you, Lord, for what you've done for me. That I know I'm cleansed in your blood. And Lord, help me to be that much more sensitive to your leading so I don't make those same mistakes again. And it's a constant growth. It's a constant washing and a constant cleansing in Him. You know, if we confess our sin, He's faithful and just to forgive us our sins. The only sin that stumbles us is the one that we, instead of honestly agreeing with God, yeah, that's wrong. We've got an excuse for it. Well, you know, I only yelled at her because she said that to me and I have every right to say that, you know. This is our problem. We sin and we justify it. We rationalize it. We extenuate it. We, you know, find some excuse for it. And small wonder you get so wrapped up in anxiety and depression and frustration. Because you haven't had a shower in a long time. You're kind of stinking. You got to take that stuff to the Lord, an honest confession. Lord, the way I talked to my wife was just so wrong. No matter what excuse I can come up with. The way I handled the situation, the way I was afraid, and if I didn't sign in that line, I know it was wrong, but if I was afraid, I'd miss this opportunity. And think of all the things that we do that we try to cover. Well, here's the key. You are preserved in Christ. Bring that to Him. This is a relationship with somebody who is your elder brother. He calls himself that you're his family. He knows you can't do it, which is why he died for you. And now you bring it to him. Now, will there be somebody, and Jude is going to say, who will turn this grace into a license to sin? Yes. But if you've really experienced true grace and you really see it, it's profound. Like in Les Miserables, when he's forgiven for stealing from the very priest that gave him that meal, and he's so moved by the kindness of him now giving him more things. He's like, who are you? How could this be? But it captures his soul that he's more than just an animal trying to survive. He is a person made in God's image. And you are as well. So that's Jude, and that's who he's writing to. Who are you? You're called. You're sanctified. You're preserved in Christ. You're secure in him.
0: And what a comforting feeling that is, especially considering the troubled times we're living in. We are secure in Christ. 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
1: It's 6:27.
2: It's 69 degrees.
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4: Today's Wisdom for Women is Proverbs 17, verse 22. A cheerful heart is good medicine, but a crushed spirit dries up the bones. I want to ask you some questions. Are you a child of God? Is the great God of the universe your heavenly Father? Does He love you with unfeeling love? Has He forgiven your sins and washed you white as snow? Is He faithful to His promises? Do you believe that He will never leave you or forsake you? Is God your fortress and strength? Do you believe that your name is written in the book of life? When you woke up this morning, did you remember that in your Father's house are many mansions, and Jesus left to prepare a place for you? Did you remember that Jesus said, "In the world you will have tribulation, but be of good cheer, I have overcome the world"? A cheerful heart. No matter what circumstance you're facing today, we have every good reason in the world to be of good cheer. George Mueller was best known as the father of orphans. Meeting the needs of thousands of children taught him to look to God and God alone for all their needs. But with all this responsibility, it said he had the cheerful countenance of a child himself. This is what he said was his secret. "The Lord taught me that the first business I needed to attend to every day was to have my spirit happy in the Lord, to nourish my inner man. This he did by starting his day in God's Word, reading, stopping to pray, and then reading more until all of the weight rested on God's broad shoulders, not his." This is Debbie Bryson praying that the practical wisdom of God's Word will make you wise and cheerful.
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1: And we have to understand, there's always been deception in the world ever since sin started in Genesis chapter 3. You know, Satan got Eve to doubt God's word. Satan got Eve to doubt God's judgment for sin. Satan got Eve to doubt God's goodness. And that's the same doctrines of demons that are continuing to make man into a god and control his destiny. He can do what he pleases. And a lot of these false teachings go right into the church today. How? Because the pastors and leaders in the church deny the word of God. They end up saying what Satan said to Eve in the Garden of Eden. I find this fascinating. Maybe you don't, but I do. Satan said to Eve, "Has God indeed said?" Now, we may change it just a little. It's not exactly what God meant. We have to understand the period of time that this was happening in and where we are today. So we need to change that. No. If my God, your God, knows everything, and yet he couldn't tell me what I needed in the 21st century, then how great is our God? But our God is great, because what he said then is appropriate for us today. We don't deviate from that. If someone says, "As God indeed said," you say, "Get behind me, Satan," right? Sorry, it may seem harsh, but if you're challenging God's word and you pretend to be a believer, I don't need you. You're wrong. And I fully understand this outside the church with unbelievers, but here the Holy Spirit is warning that this deception is going to cause some to depart from the faith. Some who are in the church, some who these people who look very much like Christians and sound like Christians. One writer said, "A man may hold all the truths of Christianity, yet render them of none effect by holding other doctrines which counteract their influence. Or he may apostatize by denying some essential doctrine, though he bring in nothing heretic or heretical." And that's what we see in the church today. All this garbage, all these doctrines of demons that they're embracing. And how could this happen? Think about this. Put yourself in a room with walls that are papered bright green. Okay, you may not like it, but bright green, okay? You walk into an adjoining room where the walls are green, but the shade is imperceptibly bluer. See, you can't even tell. You enter a third room, bluer than the second. Again, the difference is too small to be noticed. After passing through 50 rooms, each slightly bluer than the last, someone hands you a sample of the wallpaper in the room where you started, and you're astonished how green it is. Suddenly you realize that the room you are now in is not green, it's blue. That's how good they are. And it happens as people move away from our Lord, when they move away from his word. The subtle influences edge us away from the truth. And it happens to thousands and thousands of people. They go to legalism or mysticism or asceticism. And at first it may start out so small that you don't even know it, notice it. But years down the road, you look back, man, how did I get this far? How did I get this far away from what God has said? And you could see it today. I mean, how many of you would have thought, I don't know how long you've been a Christian, but 30 years ago in the Christian church, you would see homosexual, transgender pastors. I thought that would be the craziest thing. But over time, as they kept moving away from the word of God, this is where it's led them. And where is it going to be in 5 years if we're here that long, or 10 years, or 15 years, or 20 years? Can you imagine if you start going off course just a little bit? If you're traveling a long distance, say 3,000 miles from the East Coast to the West Coast, I think it's 3,000. If you're off just a little bit, by the time you get to your destination, you're going to be way off. And that's what happens. Spurgeon said, "The devil has seldom done a clever thing than hinting to the church that part of their mission is to provide entertainment for the people with a view to winning them." Absolutely. There's a powerful warning that wasn't listened to. You know, it amazes me how pastors and leaders think so horribly of their congregation that they have to entertain them. I shared with you last week one pastor in California dressed up in Toy Story 4 figures to teach his message. So now we've made the congregation just children that need to be entertained. And how low are we going to go? I'll tell you what, God's word is not that complicated, but it is it's the deepest book that you will never extract everything out of it, but a child can understand. Why can't we? Because we don't want to. It's a choice. People close their ears to what God is saying, and they've closed their ears to the warnings that godly men have given over the years. And thus we moved away from God's word. And they've departed from the faith, the truth of God. They're giving heed to deceiving spirits, and in the process, they're embracing doctrines of demons that they Christianize and pass off as biblical Christianity. And we're seeing it being fulfilled right before our eyes. I mean, look at what the church has done today. You know, Christian yoga. I taught on that years ago. Oh, this is nothing more than an Eastern religion. That you're stimulating the Kundalini force, the serpent force in your spine, and you're bringing it up to your head. Is that really what you want to do? I warned about psychology. Now, I understand there are some psychologists or psychiatrists, people in that field that are godly men and women that are trying to help people. But for the most part, I see them destroy lives. We're going to try this. We're going to try that. See what happens. We have visualization, contemplative prayer, labyrinths, Christian tarot cards, Christian witches, grave sucking, where you lay on a grave of a famous Christian and suck their energy out. I mean, it just seems so obvious to us, right? What is wrong with you people? But they buy into this, and the list can go on and on and on. And that's what Paul is warning Timothy about, the dangerous days he was living in and the dangerous days now that we're living in. It's almost 2,000 years later. How has it played out for us? Well, the danger of apostasy, some will depart. The danger of deception, deceiving spirits. The danger of false teaching, doctrines of demons. And that same idea Jude spoke about, and we covered that, the departure from the faith. And he said, earnestly contend for the faith. Fight for it. Don't give in to these other doctrines of demons. Speak the truth. And understand it's the faith. And you know, I told you when I was in Jude, and I put in my word program, the faith, and they always wanted to take the out and just have faith. No, it's not just faith. It's the faith that has been entrusted to us by God that we are to contend for, but many have walked away from it. Now, I personally do not believe you can lose your salvation or walk away from it after you've been saved. And I think, you know, John tells us in 1 John 2:19, they went out from us. Why? Why did they leave the church? Because they were not of us. For if they had been of us, they would have continued with us, but they went out that they might be made manifest, that none of them were of us. And he's not saying they went to another church. He's saying they left the faith. They never were of the faith. And that's why they went out. If they were to have remained in the, if they were really, truly Christians, they would have remained. They were professors of Christ, not possessors of Christ. And many times people look like Christians. The words they speak sound like they're Christians, but they're pretenders. They've never made that commitment in their lives, and the evidence is seen when they depart from the faith. Now, Jesus spoke about this in Matthew chapter 7, of those who looked like they were Christians, but there was no relationship with Jesus. Oh, haven't we cast out these demons, done many wonders in your name? And what did Jesus say? I never knew you. He didn't say, I knew you, and now you're walking away from me. He said, I never knew you. There was never that relationship there. You see, the whole idea is if I have to attain a certain righteousness, do certain things to maintain my salvation, I can never know if I'm truly saved. Well, right now, I'm doing pretty good. But let me get off the pulpit and let's see what happens. But Jesus tells us in John chapter 5, and John picks it up on this in 1 John 5, he said, "Most assuredly I say to you, he who hears my word and believes in him who sent me has everlasting life and shall not come into judgment, but has passed from death into life." See, if salvation is based any part on my finished work, I'm in trouble. Because as good as I could be doing now, the next moment I could be doing really bad. And we've all struggled with that. I mean, just try driving when there's snow on the ground. That's a good indicator where we're at. If it's my righteousness and the work of Christ, then it's law and grace. If I need more than Jesus saving me, if I have to attain a certain righteousness, I'm dead, because God says all my righteousness is like filthy rags. And the King James cleaned it up. It's worse than that. It's literally filthy menstrual rags. That was the idea. But the King James thought that was bad. I guess I didn't. But it's to drive home the point. That's my righteousness. That's not the bad things I do. That's my righteousness. That's the good things I do compared to who? A holy and righteous God. You know, I think I'm doing pretty good. And there I'm standing before God, pure, holy, completely white. And here I am. I look like a filthy rag before him. So I truly believe that these are pretenders. They're not Christians. They're departing from the truths of God found in the Word of God, but they were never saved. I mean, you look at Judas and Demas, they were not saved. And of the false disciples in John 6, verse 66, from that time, many of his disciples went back and walked with him no more. Wow. They were pretenders. And Judas, think about Judas. How many of the disciples of Jesus thought he was a traitor? None of them did. He looked good. They didn't know he was stealing from the money bag, right? He looked like a good guy. But he wasn't. He was a deceiver. He was a pretender. He was an apostate. Let me share with you how people can have the knowledge of God without a relationship with God or without being saved. At the request of his father, Karl Marx was baptized at 6 years old into the evangelical established church. Marx's adolescent writings exhibited a spirit of Christian devotion and longing for self-sacrifice on behalf of humanity. Later, at the University of Berlin, he fell under the influence of a lone lecturer in theology named Bruno Bauer, who was developing the idea that the Christian Gospels were a record not of history, but of human fantasies arising from men's emotional needs, and that Jesus had not been an historical person. Notice what he was teaching. Has God indeed said? This is what it really means. Well, what happened? Well, Marx enrolled in a course of lectures given by Bauer on the prophet Isaiah. And Bauer taught that a new social catastrophe, more tremendous than that of the advent of Christianity, was in the making. Marx would eventually call religion the opiate of the masses. When Marx wrote his book, Das Kapital, he wanted to dedicate it to Charles Darwin. Darwin also was once a theology student and eventually repudiated the Bible and became an agnostic. In other words, they had all the information, guys. It was all head knowledge, though. And it never sank deep into their hearts and became part of their lives. They were never saved. And look at the millions of people destroyed by what Marx not only taught but brought upon the people, and the millions of people that Darwin destroyed by taking God out of creation and making it into a random chance happening, just good luck. This idea in 1 Timothy 4:1, depart from, is to remove oneself from the position originally occupied by another place. They were in the church. They were close to being saved, but they moved away from the saving faith to these doctrines of demons. They weren't struggling to believe. They were abandoning what they had heard. And it's a spiritual battle. And it's only going to intensify as we get closer and closer to the tribulation period. The last days, it's not speaking of a short period of time. In fact, in Hebrews chapter 1, we're told God, who at various times and in various ways spoke in time past to the fathers by the prophets, has in these last days spoken to us by his Son, whom he appointed heir of all things, through whom he also made the worlds. It's a broad term, last days. It began with the first coming of Jesus. It continues on through his second coming. And Jesus talked about it, that deception

people and preach to them a different gospel, a doctrine of demon. That's how dangerous it is. We are to be on guard. We are to be in the Word because a lie can travel at the speed of light, and the truth seems to go on foot, doesn't it? And it really does if you think about it, because that's how we bring the gospel message. We love, you know, we love the big stadiums where filled 30,000, 50,000 people that we could share the gospel with. Wonderful. But what about that one individual who's walking down the street? What about them? And that's how Jesus did it. Wherever he went, people came to him. And I think the reason so many Christians are susceptible to deception is because they're letting their experience be self-authenticating. What do I mean by that? Well, think of it like this. If the experience is positive and the results are good and beneficial, then the experience must be from God, because they reason the devil doesn't want to do good for us. So if it's a positive experience, the results are good, it's got to be of God. You're going to be in trouble if that's how you're discerning. If sin or false teaching only brought about bad things, no one would buy into it, right? I mean, imagine, I don't know, eating some fruit that was rotten. You know right away it's bad. You're not going to eat it. The devil never starts out that way. You know, it's deceptive. It seems so good. It seems so right. Oh, God must have brought this other woman into my life because he knows the situation I'm in at home. And he brought this woman into my life to make me happy. You know how many Christians buy into that lie? You see, he entices you with something good, just like a worm on a hook for a fish. It looks pretty awesome. I wouldn't bite into a worm, but you know what I mean. And all of a sudden, he takes a bite, and what happens is he's hooked. Don't put yourself in situations that are going to cause you to get hooked. It's just, it's a party. They have a little cocaine, just one sniff. What's the big deal? It's a huge deal, and you're hooked. For some, it's alcohol. One more drink. One more drink. Another. Another. And you're hooked. We got to be careful. People get hooked on false teaching and false doctrine. And we, again, see these lies coming into the church today. And the only way to expose them is by the truth that's found in God's Word. And it's so simple then. You just hold it up to the light of God's Word and exposes if it's true or not. And if it's darkness, it'll be exposed. In fact, Jesus said in John 8, verses 31 and 32, "If you abide in my word, you are my disciples indeed, and you shall know the truth, and the truth shall make you free." Wow. John 17, 17, "Sanctify them by your truth. Your word is truth." We have to contend for the faith that's been entrusted to us, like Jude warned us. And we see how this has played out in the lives of these false teachers, speaking lies and hypocrisy, having their own conscience seared with a hot iron, forbidding to marry and commanding to abstain from foods which God created to be received with thanksgiving by those who believe and know the truth. Speaking lies and hypocrisy. They willingly embrace falsehood to justify their sin or their pride or whatever. If they teach the Bible, they twist the scriptures to support their own ideas and agendas. And if they're saying that if you deny yourself, you'll draw closer to God, that idea of asceticism or denying your physical body to draw close to God has been around for thousands of years. I'll give you an example. In the early centuries of the church, there were monks who went out to desolate desert places to show how spiritual they were by torturing themselves. One never ate cooked food. Another stood all night leaning on a sharp rock so that it was impossible for him to sleep. Another neglected his own body and allowed it to become so dirty that bugs dropped dead from his body. Wow, that had to be pretty bad. They did this because they thought it would win favor with God and show everyone how spiritual they were. If bugs are dropping dead by your presence, take a bath, man. You know, it doesn't draw you closer to God. You can understand why they lived in isolation. No one wanted to be around them. Wow. But think about this. Let's intelligently think about this. Does that cause God to love you more?
Oh, thank you for denying yourself and sticking so much you're killing insects.

No, not at all. And here's the thing. Listen to what Paul said about God's love for us in Romans 8, verses 35 through 39. This is God's love for us. The other stuff, you're not drawing closer to God by it. Who shall separate us from the love of Christ? Shall tribulation or distress or persecution or famine or nakedness or peril or sword? As it is written, for your sake we are killed all day long. We are accounted as sheep for the slaughter. Yet in all these things we are more than conquerors through him who loved us. For I am persuaded that neither death nor life, nor angels nor principalities, nor powers nor things present nor things to come, nor height nor depth, nor any other created thing shall be able to separate us from the love of God which is in Christ Jesus our Lord. There it is. In fact, Paul's listing all these things and he goes, I don't know, any other created thing. If you could think of something else, understand it. It is not going to be able to separate you from the love of Christ because Jesus loves you more than you will ever know. He died for you when you were still a sinner. And now that you're a child of God, do you think he said, well, you know, I don't like you too much today? No, are you kidding? That love, that unconditional love is so rich and so deep. We are his children. He's not going to forsake us. And, you know, you think about this. Look at the legalism in the cults today. You got the Jehovah's Witnesses or Mormons. They think they're Christian, and they end up teaching doctrines of demons. And when you look at religions today in general, not just Jehovah's Witnesses and Mormons, look at what they teach about Jesus. They deny his deity. He was a good person. He was a good teacher. He was a prophet. He was a good man. All kinds of things. He was the brother of Lucifer or whatever. He's a lesser god. But they never will tell you that he is Almighty God. Why? Because it is the truth. And the devil will bring you that close with that lie. It's not a million miles away on some of this. It's very close. What about those that call themselves Christians and yet speak against what the Bible's teaching? And, you know, you speak to them, you show them the scripture. Now, look, that doesn't make any sense. Look at what the Bible says. And they ignore it. Why? Because they're not saved and they don't have the conviction of the Holy Spirit in their lives. And they're not interested in the truth. I believe it's in Jeremiah. If you seek me, you will find me. If you search for me with all your heart. I guarantee you, I don't care who you are and what you have done in your life, if you are not a believer and you are seeking God, God, I need to know that you are real. He will reveal himself to you. But if you're not interested in the truth, he'll let you continue on. That's just the way it is. Their hearts have been hardened. They're cold. They're insensitive to the things of God. In fact, here in 1 Timothy 4, the Greek word for seared speaks of cauterizing, that there's no feeling anymore. Over the last, 35 years, been sticking myself for my blood sugars in my fingers. And you lose some sensation in that because you're deadening the nerves. Someone who gets burned on their fingers, you deaden those nerve cells and you can't feel as much anymore. And so they have this no more feeling, right, wrong. No guilt, no remorse. And when you read what abominations are being taught today in the church, what they're promoting, and they're proud of their doctrines of demons they're promoting, they don't see it that way. You know, it seems so obvious to us, right? Why? Why does it so obvious to us? Because we have the Word of God opened up to us by the Spirit of God. That's the only reason. I'll share this with you. It was an interview several years back with Brian McLaren.

That's all the time we have for today's teaching. If you would like a personal copy of this message, mention today's date when you contact us. Our mailing address is Calvary Chapel, Manitowoc, Post Office Box 224, Manitowoc, Wisconsin, 54221-0224. Our telephone number is area code 920-682-6163. Or visit us on the web at www.thesustainingword.com, where you can listen to past studies and review the study notes. 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Until next time, may the Lord nourish you with His sustaining word.

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2: Welcome to The Word for Today, featuring the Bible teaching ministry of Pastor Chuck Smith, founder of the Calvary Chapel Movement. This radio program is a chapter-by-chapter, verse-by-verse study through the entire Bible. And on today's edition of The Word for Today, Pastor Chuck continues his message, After These Things, as we pick up in Revelation chapter 4, verse 1. And now, with today's study, here's Pastor Chuck.
3: Shall we turn now to Revelation chapter 4? Revelation chapter 4 begins with the Greek words metatauta, and the first verse begins and ends with the same Greek words. The words literally from the Greek are after these things. So as we come to this phrase, after these things, our minds should flash back to chapter 1, verse 19, where the book of Revelation was divided into three basic divisions. Write the things which you have seen, the things which are, and the things which will be after these things, metatauta. So obviously we are coming into the third section of the book of Revelation, after these things. After what things? Well, it seems to me it would be quite apparent and obvious. It would be after the things that he was just talking about. And the things he was just talking about were the things of the church. So after the things of the church, for we had in chapters 2 and 3, the messages of Jesus to the seven churches of Asia, which, as we pointed out, represent seven periods of church history. So after these things, the things of the church, I looked and behold, a door was open in heaven. And the first voice I heard was as it were of a trumpet talking with me, which said, come up hither, and I will show you things which must be after these things. I believe that when the church has completed its purpose upon the earth and has finished its witness, or as Paul describes, when the fullness of the Gentiles is come in, that the Lord is then going to catch away his church into heaven. Paul said, behold, I show you a mystery. We're not going to all sleep, but we're all going to be changed in a moment, in a twinkling of an eye. The trumpet of God shall sound. The dead in Christ shall be raised incorruptible. 1 Thessalonians 4:16 and 17, Paul said, for the Lord himself shall descend from heaven with the voice of the archangel, the trump of God. Dead in Christ shall rise first. We who are alive and remain shall be caught up to meet the Lord in the air, and so shall we ever be with the Lord. So I believe that the church is to be raptured. And I believe the point of the rapture in the book of Revelation is here in chapter 4, verse 1. I believe that John was taken by the Spirit unto the day of the Lord and experienced through the Spirit the rapture of the church. When the Lord had completed his messages to the church, or to the churches, then the call to John was, come up hither, and I will show you things which must be after these things, after the things of the church. So as we enter then into the fourth chapter, we enter into the post-church era upon the earth. We will be coming back to the earth in chapter 6, but it is the post-church era when God now judges the world for its ungodliness and unrighteousness and for its rejection of his Son. But the church, with John here in chapter 4, caught up into heaven. And immediately I was in the Spirit. And behold, there was a throne set in heaven, and one sat upon the throne. And he that sat upon was to look upon like a jasper and sardine stone. And there was a rainbow round about the throne in sight, like unto an emerald. And so the basic color that emanates from the throne is a green, along with the sardine red, along with the jasper, which is a clear crystalline type of a stone, a purple hue. Now, Paul told us in Timothy that God dwells in a light that is unapproachable by man. And here in heaven, even in our glorified bodies, we only see the radiance of the glory of God as it emanates from his throne, like a brilliant light, the predominant color being green, the rainbow about the throne, like an emerald, green in color, with the sardine red color and the jasper stone in brilliance, in coloring, in light. And around about the throne, there were 24 lesser thrones, thronos in Greek, translated seats. And upon these thrones, I saw 24 elders sitting, clothed in white raiment, and they had on their heads crowns of gold. The 24 elders clothed in white raiment are representative of the church, according to most Bible scholars. These 24 elders are representative. The fact that they're in white robes, the church is to be clothed in white robes, the righteousness through faith in Jesus Christ. Jesus said to the church of Laodicea, verse 21, chapter 3, to him that overcometh will I grant to sit with me in my throne, even as I also overcame and am sat down with my Father in his throne. The 24 lesser thrones, now we see the heavenly scene, sitting in white robes upon their thrones. And out of the throne, that is the throne of God, there proceeded lightning, thundering, voices. And there were seven lamps of fire burning before the throne, which are the seven spirits of God. Now again, it is important that we place in our mind the tabernacle that Moses built in the wilderness. Because we are told in the book of Hebrews that the tabernacle was actually a model of heavenly things. If you want to know basically what heaven is going to look like, you can go back to the tabernacle and you can get a idea of what the throne of God is like in heaven. And there in the tabernacle, we remember when the priest came into the holy place, on the left-hand side, there was the seven candlesticks coming out of the one base. And these seven golden candlesticks, we now know from the book of Revelation, are representative of the Holy Spirit and the presence of the Holy Spirit there before the throne of God. The sevenfold work, or the complete work of the Holy Spirit. We remember that in the Holy of Holies, there was that Ark of the Covenant that Moses made, covered with the gold lid, which was the mercy seat, upon which there was carved these golden cherubim with their wings touching the corners of the Holy of Holies, of the tabernacle. And so, as we go on in the reading of the description here of heaven, we next come to these cherubim, these angelic beings created by God, who seem to be the highest order of angelic beings. Before the throne, there was a sea of glass like unto crystal, in the midst of the throne, and round about the throne there were four living creatures full of eyes in front and behind. And the first living creature was like a lion. The second was like a calf. The third had the face of a man. And the fourth was like a flying eagle. Now, there are those Bible scholars who see in this the four phases of Christ as represented in the Gospels. The first, Matthew presents Jesus as the Lion of the tribe of Judah. The lion, of course, is known as the king of the beast. The second, like a calf, as Mark presents Jesus as the suffering servant. And the ox is considered the top of the domesticated animals. The third, like a man, as Luke presents Jesus as the Son of Man, and man the crowning order of God's creation. And the fourth, like an eagle, as John presents Jesus as the Son of the living God, and the eagle being the greatest of the flying fowls. These cherubim were first mentioned in the book of Genesis when God drove Adam out of the garden after his sin. He put the cherubim at the gate of the garden to guard it, lest man should return to the garden and eat of the tree of life and live forever in a sinful state. The cherubim are again mentioned in the book of Ezekiel, as in chapter 1 and in chapter 10, Ezekiel had a vision of the throne of God, which parallels the vision of John here in the book of Revelation. As Ezekiel saw the

0: cherubim, each of them had the four faces. And so on each side, a face, and the faces of the ox and the lion and the man and the eagle in the vision that Ezekiel had. And for background, you probably should read Ezekiel 1 and Ezekiel 10 to find parallel passages to John's vision here of the throne of God in heaven. And it is Ezekiel that names these creatures as the cherubim. Now, from the book of Ezekiel also, we know in the 28th chapter that that was the position that was once occupied by Satan. That the Lord speaks of him declaring that he was one of the anointed cherubs. So he had a place that was very close to God, for the cherubim are about the throne of God in their worship of God. And Ezekiel tells us that at one time Satan was one of these anointed cherubs. Again, in a parallel passage, Isaiah 6, Isaiah also saw the throne of God. And when he got the vision of the throne of God, he said, "Woe is me, I am a man of unclean lips, I dwell amongst a people of unclean lips." And he saw a seraphim, which is probably in the order of the cherubim, and a cherubim is only the plural of cherub. So you've heard of cherubs, and so the plural of cherub is cherubim, as the plural of seraph is the seraphim, and the I am is a plural in the Hebrew. So he saw the seraphim, who came from the altar of God with a live coal and touched his lips and said, "Now are you clean?" But we find here in John's vision of them that each of them had six wings and they were full of eyes and they rested not day and night, saying, "Holy, holy, holy, Lord God Almighty, which was and is to come." And so they are there around the throne of God declaring the holiness of the eternal God. And when these living creatures give glory and honor and thanks to him that sat on the throne, who lives forever and ever, the eternal God, the 24 elders fall down before him that sat on the throne, and they worship him that liveth forever and ever, and they cast their crowns before the throne, saying, "Thou art worthy, O Lord, to receive glory and honor and power, for thou hast created all things, and for thy pleasure they are and were created." And so here we see the first scene in heaven, and this will probably be one of the first scenes that you'll observe in heaven, as John did. The throne of God, the cherubim about the throne of God, the worship of God as he sits upon the throne. And then the response to the declaration of the holiness of God made by the cherubim are the 24 elders responding, saying, "Thou art worthy to receive glory and honor and power." Why? First of all, because you've created all things. Not that, you know, you've allowed all things to evolve. You created all things. And not only that, it is for your pleasure they are and were created. Here is a statement of fact that is important for us to accept. I was created for God's pleasure. That means I wasn't created for my own pleasure. Thus, I should not seek to please myself, because then I'm not answering the purpose of my existence. I should seek to please God. Then I am answering the purpose of my existence. But the Interesting thing is when I live to please God, I find great pleasure myself. Therein is happiness. Therein is satisfaction. Therein is fulfillment when I live to please God. If any man seeks to save his life, he's going to lose it. But if you'll lose your life for my sake, Jesus said, you'll find it. And to really find what living is all about, you've got to just live for his pleasure. Thus you're answering the purpose of your existence, and thus your life is fulfilling and rich. And I saw in the right hand of him that sat upon the throne a scroll that had writing both within and on the backside, and it was sealed with seven seals. And I saw a strong angel proclaiming with a loud voice, "Who is worthy to open this scroll and to loose the seals thereof?" And no man in heaven nor in earth, neither under the earth, was able to open the book, neither to look thereon. And so I began to sob convulsively, because no man was found worthy to open and to read the book, neither to look thereon. What is this book that has such a strong reaction upon John when no one is found worthy to open it? This book is nothing other than the title deed to the earth. Under Jewish law, whenever you sold property, in the deed there was always a redemptive clause. You always had the right to buy the property back within a specified period of time, providing you could fulfill the terms and the requirements that were written in the deed. So whenever there was the sale of property, there was always two deeds that were drawn up. One deed was sealed, and it was put away in a safe deposit. The other remained open and was kept by the person who sold the property. And in the time of redemption, you would bring both deeds, the one that was open and the one that was sealed. And by the open deed, you would prove that you were the one that had the right to redeem it. And in the redeeming of it, you would break the seals of the closed deed. And you would fulfill the requirements therein, and thus the property would revert to you. In the book of Jeremiah, chapter 32, we find Jeremiah is in the prison. He has predicted that Jerusalem is going to fall to the Babylonians. He has encouraged the people not to resist in order to spare their own lives, because resistance will be suicide. The Babylonians are going to conquer them, and so capitulate. Well, he was arrested for treason. And he was thrown into the dungeon because of his encouraging of the people to not to try to resist the Babylonian invasion, but to surrender, because Babylon was going to conquer them. He also prophesied that after 70 years of Babylonian captivity, they were going to come back and they were going to occupy the land again. They were going to be carried off to Babylon, but after 70 years, you'll come back and occupy the land. Now, here you are, the Babylonian army is outside of the city. It has now put the siege around the city. They're about ready to conquer the city. And here is Jeremiah sitting in the prison, because he has encouraged the people not to resist, because they are going to fall. But he has also prophesied, we're going to have this land again. So the word of the Lord came to Jeremiah and said, look, your uncle's property is coming up for redemption. Go ahead and redeem it. Now, there was this clause in these contracts that if you personally could not redeem your property again, then one of your relatives could step in and redeem it for you, so that the property remained in the family. And so the word of the Lord came to Jeremiah, you know, Hananeel's field is coming up for redemption. Go ahead and redeem it. His uncle was unable to do it himself. So, in order to show his faith to the people in the promise of God that they were going to come back and have this land again, Jeremiah went ahead and redeemed the field.
1: We'll return with more of our verse-by-verse Bible study in the book of Revelation on our next broadcast. Join us again next time as Pastor Chuck continues his verse-by-verse study through the Bible. That's right here on the next edition of The Word for Today.
0: And now may the Lord be with you and bless you. And may the Word of God dwell in your hearts richly through faith and being rooted and grounded. May you come into a broader comprehension of the fullness of God's love for your life. May he watch over you, and may he keep you with his arms of protection and love in Jesus' name.

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2: Bob Dylan said it best when he sang, "It may be the devil, or it may be the Lord, but you're gonna have to serve somebody." Here's Pastor Xavier Reese of Calvary Chapel Pasadena with today's simple truths and undeniable fact that everyone does indeed serve someone.
3: When it comes to a serious illness, the child who has been taught to obey stands four times the chance of recovery than the spoiled and undisciplined child does. The words made a lasting impression upon him. Up to that point, he said, quote, "I had been taught that one of the Ten Commandments was for children to obey their parents. Never had it entered my mind that a question of obedience might mean the saving or the losing of a child's life." Amazing. Who can obey these commandments? Those who have received the grace of God and are saved, chapter 6, verse 1 and 2. Those who have been given a divine nature pertaining to all things in life for godliness, escaping the corruption, 2 Peter 1, 3 through 4. Why should we obey these commandments? Because God always leads us to triumph, as he said in Christ in chapter 2, verse 14. Because we should no longer live for ourselves, but for him who died for us and rose from the dead, as he said in chapter 5, verse 15. Because we are new creatures and all things pass away and everything has become new, 2 Corinthians 5, 17. That's why. What is it that God desires for us? The sanctification of our body. 1 Thessalonians 4, 3 through 4. It's a constant tug. The world throws everything at you. Be careful. Our sanctification of our mind and hearts, inward. The body is outside, inward now. Romans 12, 1 and 2, present your body, living sacrifice. Perfecting your mind. Sold out dependency upon Jesus. 1 Thessalonians 5, 23. To the Spirit of God, Zechariah 4, 6, not by power, by my Holy Spirit. Ephesians 5, 18, continually being filled with the Spirit of God. Why? Listen, John puts it this way, 1 John 2, 15 through 17. Do not love the world or the things in the world. If anyone loves the world, the love of the Father is not in him. For all that is in the world, the lust of the flesh, the lust of the other pride of life, is not of the Father but of the world. And the world is passing away and the lust of it, but he who does the will of God abides forever. It's real simple. We're not to be isolated, we're to be insulated by the word of God, the mind of Christ, the new heart, the word of God, the community of God's redeemed. God desires that we reap the benefit of obedience in the long run, not the sure consequence of disobedience to experience less abundant life. Galatians 6 tells us we should, God should not mock whatever man sows, that shall he also reap. God wants us to have abundant life, more abundant, John 10, 10. If you sow, you will reap.
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you can be sealed tonight and be guaranteed that even if you're asleep and the rapture takes place, you won't be left behind. You don't have to worry. God help the sinner if the rapture takes place when they're asleep. They think, well, I'll just fool around. I'll repent later. He's rapturing the whole earth, and there'll be millions upon millions of people on that side of the hemisphere of the earth that will be asleep because of the time zones. And if the rapture takes place and you're asleep and you're not a believer, you're left behind. It's too late.

0: that Jesus desires for you to have assurance of his love, security of your salvation, and rescue you from what is about to happen here on earth once Daniel's 70th week begins? Hello, my friends. This is Walk in the Light with Pastor Bill Gallatin. And much like Paul the Apostle, our great desire is to ensure that your faith will not be shaken. You know, the Bible tells us that God will do such a work in the coming days that everything that can be shaken will be shaken. But not so for the child of God, especially when it comes to our faith. You know, Christ asked us, and we do well to ask ourselves, when Jesus returns, will he find faith on the earth? In us? Join us, won't you, for a look at the prophet Daniel, chapter 11, and let's allow the Holy Spirit of God to comfort us in that we are not appointed to wrath, but rather to obtain salvation.
1: That's the description of Satan's personality. I will. Now, what's the description of Jesus? Nevertheless, Father, not my will, but thy will be done. What's Jesus say to you and I as disciples in the model prayer? When you pray, pray this. Our Father which art in heaven, hallowed be thy name. The Antichrist wants you to hallow his name. Jesus said, we live to hallow and glorify our Father's name. And he says, thy will be done on earth as it is in heaven. He shall exalt himself. Someone who loves Jesus Christ can't exalt himself. Someone who truly loves God cannot exalt themselves or exalt their ministry or anything they accomplish. How can you? When you realize we're nothing without him. He's the one who enables it. So I'm intelligent and the world gives me some kind of an award. So I win a contest. So I win a race. So I write a song. Here, the Holy Spirit gives me the song and I put my name on it. How can you really take credit for anything if you really love Jesus Christ? The beast will exalt himself. He will magnify himself above every god and shall speak marvelous things against the God of gods. He'll blaspheme. He'll ridicule Jesus Christ. And he shall prosper till the indignation be accomplished, for that that is determined shall be done. Neither shall he regard the God of his fathers. Neither shall he regard the God of his fathers. In other words, he'll be an apostate Jew. Nor the desire of women. He'll probably be a homosexual. Now, many Bible scholars feel that that could be a meaning to not desire the desire of women. The Jewish woman, you see, desired to have the seed, to be the woman of the prophecy of Genesis 3:15. The woman that would have the Savior of the world. But see, the Gentile race doesn't think that way. Now, most of your older scholars say this is to delight in women. You'll be perverted. Now, I believe, like those group of scholars, that it probably will be a homosexual, a sodomite, because, you see, that's the ultimate abomination. God says that's an abomination. And this man's going to be claiming to be the Son of God. In other words, what blasphemy to say that God is like that. The ultimate lie and blasphemy, because Satan hates God. There's going to be a man who can rule the world, will be a pervert, a homosexual. And Jesus refers to this as the abomination. The Bible calls a homosexual an abomination. The Bible refers to the homosexual as a dog. That's what God thinks of that kind of a lifestyle. God hates it so much, he says, I don't even want their money dirtying my temple. I don't even want their money. Don't allow it to enter into the house of God. Neither shall he desire any God. He won't regard any God. See, he is so in love with himself, so perverted, that he's going to claim to be God. Satan will cause him to think that because of all the accomplishments. And because he does exalt himself, he does want adulation and worship. And remember, the world's going to say, oh, you're so wonderful. Oh, you're so great. You see why the Christian has to watch out for people that do that? You're so wonderful. Oh, who is like unto the beast? He will believe that he is God. Remember, he's going to conquer the world. He's going to have people worshiping him. Look at the perverted people that draw worship today because they're rock stars. Or they're attractive perverts making movies, writing songs for Disney. And some people almost worship these individuals. So you can see, the world is pretty close to being in the palm of Satan's hand to have the world worship the real McCoy, the final one, Satan himself in a human being. He shall magnify himself above all. But in his estate shall he honor the God of forces, and a God whom his fathers do not shall he honor with gold and silver, with precious stones and pleasant things. He will use his power and might and materialism, wealth, to influence. Everything will be centered around wealth. This word forces is a very interesting word in the Hebrew. He will honor the God of forces. Now, that's a direct opposition of what God does. That word forces in the Hebrew is the same Hebrew word in Zechariah 4:6, where God tells Zerubbabel through Zechariah that nothing is accomplished. It's not by might, forces, by might nor by power, but by my spirit, saith the Lord of hosts. Just the opposite, you see. God doesn't intimidate, manipulate, coerce, frighten, pressure. This guy, you see, he uses all of his power and his fear and his influence to corrupt. He flatters. He puts people in bondage emotionally because he does something for them. And he says, you owe me. Thus shall he do in the most strongholds with a strange God, whom he shall acknowledge and increase with glory. And he shall cause them to rule over many as he takes over the world. And now notice, he shall divide the land for gain. He'll tell the children of Israel what is theirs and what will not be theirs. He divides up their own land for his own benefit. And at the time of the end shall the king of the south. Now, as this culminates in the middle of the tribulation period, going toward the end of the 70th week when the bowls of wrath are being poured out and the human race is on the verge of annihilating itself, and Armageddon is being established as the kings of the east come, the European forces come down, and then you have your African, Northern Africa, Egypt, Libya, Ethiopia, all those forces making a move to finally, you know, meet at Armageddon. He shall enter also into, well, at the time of the end shall the king of the south push at him, and the king of the north shall come against him like a whirlwind with chariots, with horsemen. It's interesting, the word chariot there in the Hebrew is what the Jews have named their main battle tank, the chariot, the Merkvah. Interesting, isn't it? Just probably a coincidence. And with horsemen and many ships, probably the Russian fleet coming down out of the Black Sea. And he shall enter into the countries and shall overflow and pass over. He shall enter also into the glorious land, Israel. And many countries shall be overthrown, but these even shall escape out of his hand. And this is very interesting. Even Edom and Moab and the chief of the children of Ammon. That is the land of Jordan where Petra is, where the Bible says the Jews will flee for protection from the Antichrist when the abomination of desolation has taken place. So when the war is raging and everything's being destroyed around Jerusalem, the land of Israel, it says the land of Jordan will escape. But just so it's interesting to me that Petra is in Jordan, and the Bible in three different places says, be thou a covert to my people as they flee to thee, O Petra. And Revelation chapter 12 says that the Jews will flee to the wilderness when they see the Antichrist say, I am God, and erect his statue and image on the Temple Mount. And Jesus said, that is the abomination of desolation spoken of by Daniel the prophet. When you see this, don't even come down off your rooftops to get your things. You flee for your lives. If you're working in a field or in the factory or something, don't even stop to get your jacket or your coats. You flee for your life. That is the abomination of desolation. The end is here. He shall also enter into the glorious land, and many countries shall be overthrown. But these shall escape out of his hand, even Edom, Moab, and the chief of the children of Ammon. I've told you before, when we finally, the borders opened up with that peace treaty with Jordan a few years ago, we were able to begin to travel into Jordan from Jerusalem and go down and actually visit Petra. And it's amazing. Our Muslim guide told us one day we were in Petra filming Bible prophecy. I was giving Bible studies and we were filming it of this area of prophecy in the very area. We've got them in our tape library, these videos of this amazing city of Petra in Jordan where the Jews will flee to. And so, and it was God's design again. He graciously kept thousands of people out of the city and walking through the canyon, seeing this amazing place. And we had no interruptions teaching the Bible and videoing things, the actual sites, without groups walking by or other guides. And we were just thinking, wow, this is awesome. And the guide, he says, you know, this is so strange. Normally, this place is filled with thousands of people. And he looks around. And we're beginning to walk back out of Petra after the day ended. We got all the filming done and the studies were finished. We're walking back out. He said, you know, this is so strange. This place is so packed out all the time. And he goes, oh, and at the entrance in a place called the Shuk, where the famous picture is, you see the temple treasury that they showed in the Indiana Jones movie going through that little crack in the canyon, you know. If you've ever, some of you have been here with us, you know what it's like. And the people were streaming in late in the afternoon, and he goes, there they come. Oh, I wonder where they all were. And he said, you know, it's really interesting. All these thousands of people, you know, they're all Jews. As though God is showing them where it is and how to get there quickly. He said, the majority of all the people are rushing down here now, finding this place and walking through it, are all from Israel. Even more than Christians. I didn't say anything. I said, wow, Lord. I mean, everything's just falling into place. And it's going to be there waiting. And when Armageddon takes place, God prophesies through Daniel that it's going to be there for him. That when they flee, and Revelation 12 describes it, they will be rescued there by Jesus Christ when he returns. And we'll look at that next week. With the church. And it's interesting where they are all gathered. It's a place in that town and village right north of Petra, only 15 miles exists today. And the name of it is the same biblical name as in the days of the saints and the prophets of the Old Testament. It's called Bozrah. And as I was teaching prophecy, the guide standing there from a Muslim background, knowing the Quran and some of the things of the Old Testament, his mouth drops open. And I told him, that's where the Jews will be. He said, you know, that town is still right there. I said, and isn't it interesting that Bozrah means sheepfold, where God's sheep are. And the Bible's very clear. That's where they will flee to when they run from Jerusalem and escape into the wilderness. It's all described. Revelation chapter 12, Matthew, Jesus speaks about it and warns us, you get out of town when you see that take place. He shall stretch forth his hand also upon the countries, and the land of Egypt shall not escape. But he shall have power over the treasures of gold and of silver, over all the precious things of Egypt and the Libyans. The Ethiopians shall be the steps. But tidings out of the east, there's Revelation chapter 9, 16, Revelation chapter 16, verse 12, the 200 million man army, the kings of the east are on the way. And out of the north, so here you have the European forces and probably what's regathered out of Russia, shall trouble him, therefore he shall go forth with great fury to destroy and utterly to take away many, or make many away. And that's when Jesus Christ returns and then everything changes and he turns.

And he shall plant the tabernacles of his palace. In other words, he sets his headquarters up. Between the seas, that would be the Mediterranean Sea and the Dead Sea, in the glorious holy mountain, Mount Zion, Jerusalem. Yet he shall come to his end, and none shall help him. And when you see how simply Jesus, when he returns, he just takes the beast and the false prophet, drop kicks them right into the place called hell. Exactly as Isaiah said they're going to end up. Now stop and think of maybe the millions of people. Just stop and think of the millions of people that are in hell because they weren't redeemed, that were slaughtered by Stalin or Genghis Khan and Hitler. That when they lived on this earth, because of the secret police and the power of these earthly rulers with Satan's energy, they kept under millions of their own people. Brutal. And so they were deathly afraid of some of these powerful people. But now, just like Isaiah said, it said, art thou become like one of us? Just think, they're all in hell together now. I bet you they don't fear them now. Just think of the torment. They're all together. All in hell. And after that's over, remember, they're going to be kicked into the lake of fire with Satan himself. Aren't you glad you're not going there? Aren't you glad that Jesus said that he created that place simply for the devil and his angels, and for you, he's created heaven? He's got some better place for you. Now, who doesn't want to go to the better place? But you can't get there on your own. You can't jump high enough to get out of here. You can't rapture yourself. Only Jesus Christ can. And you're not going to leave this earth and escape all this unless Jesus Christ is your Lord and Savior. So I wouldn't try to rationalize this and wrestle with it too long and go to your friends and say, do you believe? You need to make a decision because, you see, we're there. The things that God showed Daniel, we're right at the doors. And it happens in a twinkling, in the instant of an eye. God is so faithful when he says, it's time for you to come with me. He does it quickly. It's not a gradual process. It's instantaneous. And you will be left behind, and everyone else will be gone, and you won't have time to say the sinner's prayer. It's too late. You're left behind. And Jesus gave a clear teaching of people who are left behind when they begin to beat on the door and wail, let me in, let me in. You can be sealed tonight and be guaranteed that even if you're asleep and the rapture takes place, you won't be left behind. You don't have to worry. God help the sinner if the rapture takes place when they're asleep. They think, well, I'll just fool around. I'll repent later. He's rapturing the whole earth, and there'll be millions upon millions of people on that side of the hemisphere of the earth that will be asleep because of the time zones. And if the rapture takes place and you're asleep and you're not a believer, you're left behind. It's too late. And there's no guarantee you'll ever believe during the tribulation because God says he's going to allow strong delusion that the people who need to be damned will be deceived. Because they had no love for the truth. They loved unrighteousness. So every time God tried to save them, because they still loved their sin, they kept rejecting it, rejecting it, rejecting it. So God says, I'm going to leave you behind with a type of the world that you like. You can have all the sex, the drugs, the perversion, the violence, the noisy music, the smoke-filled rooms. You can have it all. It's yours for 7 years. Don't miss out what God has for you. He's not ordained you for that. He's created this place that's so horrible for the devil and his angels, not for human beings. And so he visited this earth, died for us, went to the cross for you to take your place that you might escape. And then he reveals the escape. He gives the offer. It's free. He says, believe and escape the wrath that's coming. I am sure that you can't go through the first 35 verses of Daniel with

0: I mean, this is the fifth time I've taught through Daniel and all those historical names. If you really are interested, I can give you even more things where you can do your own study and see clearly the historical records and who these individuals are. I think the important thing is verse, you see, 36 to the end. The last nine verses are the biggies that you can know. It's just as important to know the future. That's more important than history. And know that God's controlling it for you, for your benefit. God has a great desire to have fellowship with you, to give you assurance as you see things unfold in this world that you can be safe. That God's not appointed you to wrath. He's very clear in stating that. God has not appointed you to wrath, but to obtain salvation through Jesus Christ. Father, how we thank you that we're not appointed to wrath. How we thank you, Father, that you will lead us and guide us into all of your truth, that you forewarn us, you prepare us. And Lord, if we get to know you, we will be strong and do exploits. And how we desire, Lord, to glorify you on this earth, to never touch the glory or forget that whatever we have is a gift from you, nothing to boast about. In Jesus' name we pray. Amen.
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1: Paul writes Philippians from prison. He's on death row awaiting his appeal. You would expect the tone of this letter to be grim and gloomy, but Paul is brimming with joy and confidence. His secret is discovered by flipping these pages to the Philippians. Go through my garage and I'll show you all the projects I've started and never finished. But God is not that way. He never gets distracted or discouraged. Philippians chapter 1 teaches us God finishes what he starts. Take heart. When he began his work in you, he promised to complete it. Paul's prayer is instructive. He prays that we might abound in the knowledge of God. The more we get to know God, the more his character brings us confidence. It's easy to differentiate between the good and the bad, but Paul prays that we learn how to discern between the good and the best. Too often, the good becomes the enemy of the best. Paul is facing possible execution, but his concern is not to live or die. Come what may, Paul's passion is to live for Christ. Jesus is all that really matters to Paul. If he lives, he lives with his Lord. If he dies, he lives with his Lord. Without the imprisonments and beatings and rocks. Either way, the man can't lose. You're never ready to live until you're first ready to die. Paul's deepest desire was not to save his skin, but to walk in the Spirit. What is your earnest expectation? Are the things you're living for worth Christ dying for?
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3: It's 70 degrees.

Ephesians 2, verses 4 through 10. But God, who is rich in mercy because of his great love with which he loved us, even when we were dead in trespasses, made us alive together with Christ. By grace you have been saved, and raised us up together and made us sit together in the heavenly places in Christ Jesus, that in the ages to come he might show the exceeding riches of his grace in his kindness toward us in Christ Jesus. For by grace you have been saved through faith, and that not of yourselves. It is the gift of God, not of works, lest anyone should boast. For we are his workmanship, created in Christ Jesus for good works, which God prepared beforehand that we should walk in them. This has been your sustaining word of the day, brought to you by Calvary Chapel of Manitowoc.

0: 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Farag.
1: A minute spent worrying is a minute wasted, and it's a minute lost. 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When I was a kid, I'll never forget this. It scarred me for the rest of my life. My dad walks by and he goes, well, it was at the end of the day. We're all getting ready to go to bed. He goes, there goes another day never to be lived ever again.
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1: We're continuing our trek through the Bible, and we are currently in the book of Daniel, going through a chapter by chapter, verse by verse study. Lord willing, we're going to complete chapter 2. Been very much looking forward to the passage before us here at the end of this chapter. We're going to pick it up in verse 24. We left off, of course, last week in verse 23. But in the remainder of this chapter, the king of Babylon, who has anything he could ever want, and then some plus more, worries about everything that could happen to everything that he has. It's been said that the more you have, the more you worry about keeping what you have or losing what you have. So he is fearful and worried about what's going to happen in the future. And the reason is because of a very disturbing dream that, more like a nightmare, a recurring nightmare that God gave him concerning his greatest fear about his future, and not just his future, but the future of his kingdom. Because see, he is the most powerful man in the known world. He rules an empire there in Babylon that has conquered the known world. And he is so powerful, has everything, riches unimaginable. So what does he have to worry about? He doesn't have to worry about paying next month's rent. He's got all this wealth. So what's he going to worry about? Keeping it. What else is he going to worry about? What's going to happen in the future with him and his kingdom? How long will this continue? How long will his kingdom last? Is there another kingdom coming after my kingdom? Enter Daniel, who God supernaturally reveals, as we saw last week, not only the king's dream, which was the prerequisite, that they told him first the dream, then the interpretation, as a validation and verification that they weren't just making up the interpretation. In other words, you're not going to just interpret the dream because you're just going to say whatever if I tell you what my dream was. So how about this? You tell me what I dreamt first. They're like, nobody can do that. Only the gods, plural, can do that. That's supernatural. And I'm sorry for the illustration, but I just pictured Daniel, who wasn't invited to this party, going, oh, oh, oh, choose me. Because I know God who can tell you what your dream was. And God would reveal to Daniel what Nebuchadnezzar's dream was, and then the interpretation of the dream yet future. And as we're going to see, it confirms his worst fears. What's his worst fear? His kingdom is not going to last forever. As powerful as he is, and as worried as he is about his kingdom in the future. Now, we're going to see this, of course, throughout the book of Daniel. There's so much in its prophetic implication, but I don't want us to get muddied down, I guess, for lack of a better way of saying it, in the prophetic implication, but the personal application, because there's a takeaway here for us in this. And it's namely that of the utter futility of worrying about the future, which is an absolute waste of valuable and irreplaceable time. Let me say that again. A minute spent worrying is a minute wasted. And it's a minute lost. You will never get that minute back ever again. Or that hour. Or that night. Staying awake. Worrying. When I was a kid, I'll never forget this. It scarred me for the rest of my life. My dad walks by. And he goes, well, it was at the end of the day. We're all getting ready to go to bed. He goes, there goes another day. Never to be lived ever again. I'm like, wow, that's so dark. But it's so true. It's gone. There's no way to recoup that time. It's over. We can never go back and say, you know what? Do over. No do over. So here I am taking this valuable, irreplaceable time, and I'm worrying and I'm fretting and I'm fearing, and what a waste of time. I mean, what does it accomplish? Jesus in Matthew 6 said, what is worrying going to do? You think it's going to add height? Hair? Let's move on, because we have quite a bit of really looking forward to this. But again, it accomplishes nothing. It's a waste of time. And here, Nebuchadnezzar, here's a guy that's got everything, and he's worrying about everything. He lacks for nothing, but he's worrying about everything. So, one more thing before we jump in. We're going to include the link to our prophecy update back on November 28th of 2021. It was titled, The Last Ruling Empire of Man, and it was based out of Daniel chapter 2, which we're going to see and study. And in it, we look at the prophetic significance of specifically the 10 toes, which is a prophecy about the final rule of 10 kings over 10 kingdoms at the end of time. And it's a mixture, though they don't mix, of iron and clay. So now Daniel is going to interpret this dream about this image, and when we get to Daniel 7, we might actually revisit what I'll affectionately refer to as the 10 toes prophecy of Daniel, because it comports with John's 10 horns prophecy in the book of Revelation. I need to kind of give you the backstory before we pick it up here in verse 24, because we left Daniel last week praying and praising and thanking God after God had revealed to Daniel in a vision, not a dream, a vision of what the dream was that Nebuchadnezzar had and what the interpretation of that dream was that Nebuchadnezzar had. And curiously, Daniel does not rush to Nebuchadnezzar, because as he's getting this vision, they're killing all the Chaldeans, the magicians, the sorcerers, the astrologers, of which Daniel was one, considered one, these interpreters. And Nebuchadnezzar was infuriated and issued an irreversible edict to kill every single one of them unless and until they could tell him first what the dream was and then what the interpretation of that dream was. So Daniel seeks the Lord, asks for time, and prays, and God answers. And then when God answers and reveals to him the dream, he just praises the Lord from about verses, I want to say 18 through 23. And do you know that in those verses prior, from about verses 18 through 23, that he quotes no less than 15 verses in the Old Testament? Why do I point that out? Because Daniel had what has been called a working knowledge of God's word. He knew scripture. When you go back, and we saw this at the end of our study last week, when you go back and you look at that prayer, he is quoting no less than 15 scriptures, starting in Genesis, out of First Chronicles, I think it is, several out of the Psalms, and he's just praising God, thanking God for answering this life and death serious, literally. It was a matter of life and death. And he answered Daniel's prayer. And he thanked God before he went to the king. And we talked about that last week. So now we're going to pick it up. He's thanked God. He has the answer. And now we got to get to the king. And the first order of business is to get Nebuchadnezzar to stop killing all these guys, because I've got the dream and the interpretation. So that's where we pick it up. Therefore, Daniel, verse 24, went to Arioch, whom the king had appointed to destroy the wise men of Babylon. He went and said thus to him, "Do not destroy the wise men of Babylon. Take me before the king, and I will tell the king the interpretation." Verse 25, I want you to pay particular attention to what Arioch does here. Then Arioch quickly brought Daniel before the king and said thus to him, "I have found a man." Wow. Okay, no, you didn't. More like God did, and you're trying to take the credit for it because you want to be in good favor with Nebuchadnezzar. Because keep in mind now, Nebuchadnezzar is deeply troubled, deeply disturbed. He hasn't slept since. He is very concerned about this dream that he keeps having. What does it mean? Who's going to tell me what it means? So whoever can bring me somebody to tell me the dream and the interpretation, I'm going to show great favor to. And Arioch's going, "I found him. I found the guy you're looking for." No, you didn't. Nice try. God did. "I have found a man of the captives of Judah who," watch this, "will make known to the king the interpretation." So far, so good. The king, verse 26, answered and said to Daniel, whose name was Belteshazzar, again, their names were changed, "Are you able to make known to me the dream which I have seen and its interpretation?" Daniel answered, "I'm your man." No, that's not how he answered. Daniel answered in the presence of the king and said, "The secret which the king has demanded the wise men, the astrologers, the magicians, and the soothsayers cannot declare to the king, but there is a God in heaven who reveals secrets, and he, not me, has made known to King Nebuchadnezzar what will be in the latter days." 14 times the last days are mentioned. At the end of time, the time in which we live. Only God. He's giving all the credit to God. He's taking no credit for himself. To his credit. That's a play on words. I would have totally tried to at least say something like, you know, "God spoke to me." Don't do that. He doesn't do that. He completely removes himself, and it's going to even get more pronounced here in a moment. He says, he has made known to King Nebuchadnezzar what will be in the latter days, your dream and the visions of your head upon your bed were these. Here we go. Verse 29. As for you, O king, thoughts came to your mind while on your bed about what would come to pass after this. And he who reveals secrets has made known to you what will be. But as for me, this secret has not been revealed to me because I have more wisdom than anyone living. I'm no one special. Don't think for a second, Nebuchadnezzar, that God revealed your dream and its interpretation to me because I'm special. I'm wise beyond my years or anyone else living like me. God looked down upon me and said, I can give Daniel the answer to the secret. In other words, what he's doing here is he's saying, it has nothing to do with me and everything to do with God. Oh, we do err greatly. Did you know that we just read the secret to ministry? Never touching the glory. The second you start taking credit for that which God alone has done, you can start the clock. It's game over. It's just a matter of time. Because no flesh is going to glory in his presence. God will share his glory with no one. All the glory is due his holy name only. And he is giving all the glory to God. And if you'll notice, it's almost simultaneous and easily missed at first read. He's doing both simultaneously. What do you mean? Not only is he giving all the glory to God, but simultaneously he's removing himself so that no credit can be given to him. This is not because of me. In fact, truth be made known, this is despite me. This has nothing to do with me. There's nothing special about me. This is all God and only God. And God is the one. Because Nebuchadnezzar's question to Daniel was very specific and very sincere, in all fairness. Do you know? Well, yes, I do, but it's not me. It's my God, who gave to me for you your dream and its interpretation, that you may know the thoughts of your heart. Can you imagine right now what Nebuchadnezzar, he's sitting on the edge of his throne. I mean, bated breath. All right. What was my dream? And Daniel's going to tell him, you, O king, were watching. And behold, a great image, this great image whose splendor was excellent, stood before you, and its form was awesome, dude. Oh, the dude is not in the original. Just want to make sure you're still with me. You are, right? Good. Verse 32. This image's head was of fine gold, its chest and arms of silver, its belly and thighs of bronze, its legs of iron, its feet partly of iron and partly of clay. Verse 34, you watched while a stone was cut out without hands, which struck the image on its feet of iron and clay and broke them in pieces. Again, I'm sorry to stop, but I would have loved to have seen the expression on Nebuchadnezzar's face at this very moment. Just can I give you just an example of what I think he's doing at this point? He's probably going, how did you know? I just told you, God in heaven, not me, God. So this is exactly what his recurring dream is, to the T. So then, verse 35, the iron, the clay, the bronze, the silver, and the gold were crushed together. No wonder he was disturbed. and became like chaff from the summer threshing floors. The wind carried them away so that no trace of them was found. And the stone that struck the image became a great mountain and filled the whole earth. That stone, that rock is Christ, who sets up his final kingdom and rule and reign on earth, and he destroys all the kingdoms of man. And Nebuchadnezzar saw this very dramatically and was terrified by this recurring nightmare. And you know how when you wake up from a nightmare and you're like, oh, thank you, Jesus. It was so real. You know what I'm talking about? And usually it's because you had pizza the night before. No, there's something to that. Don't eat food before you go to bed, especially. There's something about pizza. I don't know what it is. Don't eat pizza before you go to bed. You're going to have weird dreams like this. A big marshmallow is chasing you, and you wake up with your pillow. Going, whoa, you were chasing me. No, that was just a nightmare. Wow, I'm so glad. But it was so real. Okay, you get the point. I'm just trying to get you into this passage because you can only imagine how upset he was. No wonder. Well, verse 36, this is the dream. Now, we will tell the interpretation of it before the king. You, O king, are a king of kings. Now, be careful here. Not the king of kings. A king, lowercase, of kings, lowercase. And here's why. For the God of heaven has given you a kingdom. All that you have has come from God in heaven. Now, he's going to learn the hard way, as we're going to see, when he, in all of his arrogance and hubris and pride and haughtiness and conceit, and you can fill in some more words if you want, says, look at this great Babylon that my hands have built. You remember that one? That does not end well for him. And God's like, wait, what? You got a very short memory. I know it was a while ago, but back in chapter 2, Daniel told you that I'm the one that gave you all of that, and now you're taking the credit for this great Babylon that your hands have built? Watch what I'm going to do now. I'm not going to tell you. You have to come whenever that is. Hopefully the rapture doesn't. Well, if the rapture happens first, it'll be a moot point. For the God of heaven has given you a kingdom, power, strength, and glory. And wherever the children of men dwell, or the beasts of the field and the birds of the heaven, he has given them into your hand and has made you rule over them all. You are this head of gold. Now, you got to know that Nebuchadnezzar is like, okay, cool, wait, but there's some succeeding kingdoms, and if I'm the head of gold, that means somebody else is going to be the silver and the bronze and the iron, and then the iron mixed with clay. Notice they're inferior, gold being superior. So your kingdom, Nebuchadnezzar, is the head of gold. But it's all going to come crashing down.
0: Thank you for joining us today in the Book of Daniel on In Spirit and Truth. Pastor J.D. Farag comes to you from Kaneohe, Hawaii. Daniel was a solid follower of God along with his faithful friends, even as they were forced to live in a culture and society different from their own. They never strayed from their belief in God and his love for them. Daniel was called to prophesy to his people about the future consequences of their sins. How would you like that job? Telling everyone close to you terrible and frightening things that would befall them. Poor Daniel. And yet, he was brave and faithful in all circumstances. We can learn a lot from his character. Well, now we invite you to visit our website to peruse more messages like this one, as well as much more information about us and our beliefs. 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Pastor J.D. also wants to make sure everyone has heard the ABCs of salvation. A is for admit you're a sinner in need of a Savior. B is for believe Jesus is that Savior. And C, call upon His name. That's all it takes to be saved from your sins and set on a new trajectory to eternity in heaven. 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We encourage you to grow deeper in your relationship with God. And remember that the return of Jesus is near. Please join us again as we continue looking to learn from the Bible right here on In Spirit and Truth. La, la,
2: la, la, ha, ha. In Hebrews chapter 13, verses 5, 6, and 8, it says, "Keep your lives free from the love of money and be content with what you have, because God has said, 'Never will I leave you, never will I forsake you.' So we can say with confidence, 'The Lord is my helper. I will not be afraid. What can man do to me?' Jesus Christ is the same yesterday, today, and forever. What peace and contentment we can have knowing that Jesus never changes and will always be with us in this troubled and ever-changing world. Hi, I'm Mary, and I invite you to come and know more about our Lord and Savior Jesus Christ here at Calvary Chapel. 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
5: It's 72 degrees.
6: Where does true knowledge come from? The answer next on today's Creation Moment. And now, here's our Creation Moment's host, Ian Taylor.
7: Americans lead the industrialized world in belief in creationism and a literal Bible. A recent study by a University of Cincinnati compares American belief in recent creation and the truth of the Bible with beliefs in other countries. The study found that 45% of Americans believe that God created the world less than 10,000 years ago. Another 40% tried to mix God and evolution. Only 10% believe in atheistic evolution. In comparison, only 7% of the citizens of Great Britain take the Genesis account of creation literally. Surveys of people in Norway, Russia, and the Netherlands produced similar results to Great Britain. Interestingly, 5% of the physical scientists polled in the United States believe the account of creation as taught in the Bible. The study concluded that America is losing its scientific competitiveness because so many Americans believe in creation and the truth of the Bible. But scientific progress has come about because, historically, scientists believe that we lived in an ordered creation which follows the rules imposed on it by a creator. They saw science as the discovery of God's order. Isaac Newton wrote more Bible commentaries than he did scientific books. Taking the Bible literally, he concluded that the earth was less than 7,000 years old. Other examples from history could be multiplied. But the lesson of human history is that true scientific progress is possible only when man first recognizes that all knowledge and wisdom comes from our Creator God through the scriptures that He has given us.
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0: Welcome to Walking the Old Path, the radio ministry outreach of Old Path Ministries in Texas. Walking the Old Path is a chapter-by-chapter, verse-by-verse study of God's Word, from Genesis to the book of Revelation. Hello, everybody, and welcome back to the show. Today, we're going to be continuing on. So, if you have your Bible handy, as always, join us as we stay the course by walking the old path. Pastor Chris?
1: In Matthew chapter 6, this is right in the middle of the Sermon on the Mount, chapters 5 through 7 in Matthew. In Matthew chapter 6 here, there's this one passage is found in verse 11. Now remember, when Jesus says this, he's not telling you just repeat this by rote, by memory, because when you start to do that and just rehearse or remember a particular prayer, you'll mouth it without even thinking of it. It just becomes repetitive to the point where you're not even paying attention to it anymore. And this is also something that Jesus never would have prayed because he didn't need to be forgiven of sins. But look at what he ends up saying in verse 11. This would be something that we would be praying to God on a day-to-day basis. Give us today, this day, our daily bread. Before he gets to the idea of trespasses, this idea of daily bread would be a recognition that you're looking to the Lord each day for his provision. Some of the things that we're reading in Proverbs is the complete opposite of that. It's trying to set up things for a lifetime of making all kinds of calculations for your well-being and for riches and all the rest of it that can so easily just fly away. Instead, it's that idea of coming before the Lord all the time. And he may very well give you all of those things, but what's the pursuit? If the pursuit is, what would you have me to do, God? What would you want me to do? There may be people, because they're really good at a trade, they have an idea for a business, or they had, you know, training, they put in all of the years of schooling and all the rest. It may lead to a wonderful income and a way of life. But again, what's the pursuit? If you go to school or you do whatever else because I want to be rich, I want to have all the best of everything and I'm going to get it no matter what, you may find out that that's just frustrating. You never get where you wanted to go. Well, here's what Jesus says about going through that idea. Look at verse 25. Therefore, I say to you, and this is, again, about the things that people trouble themselves with. Therefore, I say to you, do not worry about your life, what you will eat or what you will drink, nor about your body and what you will put on it. Is not life more than food and the body more than clothes? Look at the birds of the air, and they neither sow nor do they reap nor gather into barns, yet your heavenly Father feeds them, and are you not more valuable than they? Which of you by worry can add a cubit to his stature? Why do you worry about clothing? Consider the lilies of the field, how they neither grow nor do they toil nor spin. And yet I say to you that even Solomon in all of his glory was not arrayed like any one of these. And that alluding to Solomon doesn't mean that he's kind of quoting from the proverb that we're looking at. But Solomon was kind of like the gold standard for what people saw of the idea of royalty and how regal it was, and the way that the kingdom was and his wisdom. People came from all over the world to meet him, that kind of thing. Now, if God clothes the grass of the field, which today is and tomorrow is thrown into the oven, will he not much more clothe you, O you little of faith? Therefore, do not worry, saying, what shall we eat, or what shall we drink, or what will we wear? For after these things the Gentiles seek, for your heavenly Father knows that you have need of these things. So the people that are not of faith, they're worried about these kind of things. And don't be like them. Be concerned with, what can I do as far as my relationship with God is concerned? That's the important part. And then verse 3, seek first the kingdom and his righteousness, and these things will be added to you. Therefore, do not worry about tomorrow, for tomorrow will worry about its own things. Sufficient for the day is its own trouble. That's the idea of becoming so focused on the down the road kind of thing that you don't even see what's happening here and now. There's a lot of similarities in what Jesus speaks about there and the things that Solomon is cautioning against here in Proverbs. So let's go back to Proverbs. So the idea of not eating the bread of somebody that you know is evil, don't have a desire for the things that they have. Again, there's an ulterior motive to these people that he's cautioned against in the first three verses. He's kind of coming back around to it in verses 6-8. And that which, by the time that you get to the point of indulging in everything that's offered to you, by the time you realize what it was offered for, it becomes so disgusting to you, it's as though it's a vomitous kind of a thing. Verse 9, do not speak in the hearing of a fool, for he will despise the wisdom of your words. So a person that you know is unwilling to hear. Now, when you hear fool, sometimes you'll hear stupid, you'll hear dull, you'll hear those kind of things, which gives the impression it's a lack of intelligence. It's none of those things. It is a person who is absolutely so locked into what they want, which is wrong, that no matter what you say, it's not going to have any kind of an effect on them. And so, interestingly enough, you know, there are people that just, they are absolutely locked in on their position, and there's nothing that you're ever going to say that's going to sway them. I had a recent back and forth on the YouTube channel about a particular topic that I did, and this guy only wanted to argue. As soon as you would kind of try to work through an argument, he's on to something else, because it was about argument for argument's sake, because he hated what we're about. After a while, I just shut down the whole conversation, because, again, this same principle I've just watched play out more times than I want to remember. Don't even speak in the hearing of a fool. Don't engage in that back and forth and that dialogue. Once you realize that there's just no working with this person, just get out of it altogether, because they'll have nothing to do with it. He will despise the wisdom of your words. There's an absolute hatred and a rejection. Verses 10 and 11, do not remove the ancient landmark nor enter into the fields of the fatherless, for their Redeemer is mighty. He will plead their cause against you. The verse 11 about the Redeemer, this is the Gaal. That is, in the Hebrew, there was the Avenger of Blood, or the Kinsman Redeemer. That's who's being spoken of here. So you think about Boaz with Ruth. That's a Kinsman Redeemer. That's a Goel. The Goel was able to do a lot of other things as well. If there was someone who had been put to death, the Kinsman Redeemer of the family was able to go out as the Avenger of Blood to the person who had killed the relative, and they had the ability and the right to go and take vengeance and take that person's life, you know, kind of like the punishment's going to fit the crime. So this idea here that it is God who takes up the Redeemer that's being spoken of here is none other than God himself. So if there's a person that's been beaten down or defrauded or however it may be, and the person who puts it over on them thinks, okay, well, I got away with it. No, they have a Kinsman Redeemer who's going to be the one who will see to their justice. He'll bring the justice for them. And I love this passage. I don't believe it for a moment that Solomon's just saying, as the law would specify, the Gaal would be the person of the family that would go out and do this. But when he's speaking about here, I don't think there's any question that he's speaking about the Redeemer. Jesus is referred to that same way. We consider him as our Avenger of Blood. And so the blood that's been shed by the devil will be brought to his account, and he's the one who avenges for us and is the person who goes after us and seeks justice. So there's a whole lot to that. It's a whole study in and of itself, but this idea that Solomon wants us to understand, their Redeemer, the idea for these people that have been defrauded. And earlier we've seen about the moving of the landmark. That was in the Old Testament law that once God gave the tribal allotment to the people, don't you dare move the fences, because you're taking that which God has given to them as an inheritance, and ultimately you're going to have to answer to him. Solomon's already dealt with that in an earlier proverb. Now he says, if you're going to be the person that moves a landmark or enters the field of the fatherless, like to try to take it over, just know that what you think is a fatherless person or somebody that you've just defrauded, they have a Kinsman Redeemer, and he will be the one who will redeem that back. Amazing. He will plead their cause against you. That means God is the one who will come to their aid. Verse 12, apply your heart to instruction and your ears to the words of knowledge. So instruction and knowledge, very, very much the typical thing here in Proverbs about the pursuit of hearing what is useful, remembered through time. It's always something that you can put your trust in. It leads to wisdom and good outcomes and good decisions. So the interesting thing here about the idea of inclining your heart, or applying rather your heart towards this, the application means that you take your heart and you bring it like before the Lord. this idea of an offering, of applying your heart to these things. That means that I give it up of myself, and I'm willing to offer this to God, that He would give instruction. So apply your heart towards it. Give your heart over, as it were, to the idea of being instructed, and then your ears, of course, to knowledge, because the outcome would be wise decisions based on godly advice, godly direction, godly counsel. Verses 13 and 14, do not withhold correction from a child, for if you beat him with a rod, he will not die. You shall beat him with a rod and deliver his soul from hell. Now, again, this is the kind of thing that get you put in jail nowadays, because we've taken the idea of there being any kind of corporal punishment in some ways. It's impossible. You can't do that, because you will be accused of abuse, where, you know, the idea of corporal punishment was something that it was assumed at times in the past. My father employed it, and again, it didn't turn me into an angry person who ends up beating my own child. That's just the way that people try to frame it. Now, do people go over the top? Absolutely. We hear the stories all the time. And so there's a balance to this whole thing, that the correction that is offered, even though it would be corporal punishment, is not an overreaction. It's not done in violence. It's not done in anger. It's done specifically for the idea of correction, as he puts here. It's not going to be something where you beat them to death. Trust me, he's not advocating for get right to the edge of that where he'll recover, but you know, it's not about that at all. It's just intended for a person to understand correction, and it's a very unpleasant thing to and, you know, we don't beat kids with rods anymore. And there's a real question, is he talking about whenever you had to discipline your kid, do you just use an open hand on their backside? He's talking about, you know, with a rod. And so is it just used in almost the metaphoric sense of bringing correction, which is probably a better understanding here? Because we're not going to go ahead and say, you know, I want to be like Solomon, and I want to do exactly what he says here, so I'm going to go get myself a staff, a rod. And as soon as my kid gets out of control, I'm going to start beating him with a stick. That's not what's being spoken of here. The idea is discipline. What do you use for it? Don't use blunt objects. That's a bad idea. But the idea of bringing correction is really ultimately the thing. It's not going to kill him. And again, we're not looking to do violence to our kids, but in doing so, they understand the guardrails. They understand that there's a line that they do not cross. It's good to get that out of the way when they're young, so that when they're older, they're not just used to stepping over the lines with no consequence. That's the issue. Verse 15, my son, if your heart is wise, my heart will rejoice. Indeed, I myself, yes, in my innermost being, I will rejoice when your lips speak right things. So again, the idea of after time has gone by, if you're hearing the things that I'm saying and you're applying those things that I'm saying to you, not only are you going to see a benefit, which is usually how most of these are, if you do this and do this the right way, it's going to work to your benefit. In this case, it's really kind of a very personal thing from father to son. These things I tell you is not for my own good, it's for your own good. And when I see you do those, that's its own reward. So you're going to be just someone I can look at and say, praise the Lord, they've listened to the counsel, and I'm so proud of them, so very pleased with who they are. Verse 17 through 19, do not let your heart envy sinners, but be zealous for the fear of the Lord all the day. For surely there is a hereafter, and your hope will not be cut off. Hear, my son, and be wise, and guide your heart in the way. So this has a real seek first the kingdom thing, and it also has a real interesting, in my view, kind of, you see it in Romans 8. We're going to go there in just a moment. But in verse 17, it says, let not your heart envy those people who are the unsaved, the sinners. We're all sinners, but the idea of the people that make that their practice. So the idea that you would see people that, again, through devious things, through whatever it may be, they have some kind of gain. These are sinners. These are bad people, bad moral people. Don't be like them. Don't seek them out. So he says, do not let your heart envy them, that looking upon the things that they have and wishing you could have it for yourself. But be zealous. Instead, be zealous for the fear of the Lord all the day. And the fear of the Lord is that idea of having awe and respect and gratitude towards him. Let that be it. So rather than looking at the people who do all kinds of wicked and evil things, don't concern yourself with those things. Concern yourself with having this awe and this respect, this relationship with the Lord, this fear of him, not the trembling, I'm afraid of God, but rather that due reverence, the recognition that God doesn't need me, but he loves me and he's called me to himself. And that's the response that we have towards him. So, as he says in verse 18, for surely there will be a hereafter and your hope will not be cut off. So the idea that there, have your eye on the prize of the eternal things. Because when I think about what Paul says at the in this passage, actually, let's go there. It's Romans chapter 8. One of my favorite passages. I think it's such a great thing because we can be understanding the idea of hopefulness or expectation, and that we should have it for wanting to see the Lord and our longing to be with him. So look at what he says here, and it really kind of starts at verse 18 that kind of sets the context of it. He says, I consider that the sufferings of this present time, they're not worthy to be compared for the glory that will be revealed in us. And so that kind of sets the whole place, or the whole thought in motion, is him saying, we can go through some things here. And his life compared to ours, man, Paul went through some stuff. But for him to be able to say it really at this point, much later in his ministry, he says, whatever it is that we have to suffer here in the immediate time, it's not even worthy of what we know is awaiting us. And we can only know so much of it. So when he finishes this thought, verse 24, for we are saved in this hope. But hope that is seen is really not hope. For why does one still hope for what he sees? But if we hope for what we do not see, then we eagerly wait for it with perseverance. So that idea of we know that there is a hereafter, as he says here in Proverbs. If our mind is on this, whatever it is that we're going through here, it's only but for a time. There's a glory that's coming that's way beyond our understanding. Now, we don't see it. It's not here yet. There's a hopefulness, an expectation, an anticipation of coming to him face to face and seeing our Redeemer, the one who loved us and gave himself for us, Jesus. Being in the presence of God the Father and his Son, watching the working of the Holy Spirit, that idea of being in the heavenly places and done with the bonds of all of this temporary life and corruption into the eternal of things. That's the amazing, amazing part. So when we think of it in those kind of terms, very much like what Paul had to say here, we don't know for sure everything that will be. We only know what the Bible talks about, but man, we wait for it with such eagerness and expectation. We hope for those things because we don't see them, but it's a hope with an

you as you've heard the instruction from me. Remember, any kind of learning and knowledge and instruction, all the different words that he uses, wisdom, the assumption, and it's just granted here, that's godly wisdom. It's godly instruction, or it's the kind of instruction that even though it may come through man, God's the originator of it. So verse 20 through 21, do not mix with winebibbers or with gluttonous eaters of meat, for the drunkard and the glutton will come to poverty, and the drowsiness will clothe a man with rags. So the idea is things of excess. The person who, and none of this is about people who are just, everybody eats, but there are people who eat to the point of gluttony. They just can't get enough of it to the point where, and we're not talking about the idea for obesity. It's just people that gorge themselves for no good reason. And the idea of people that will, they're not the social drinkers that we hear about all the time. These are the people that just destroy themselves by the consumption of alcohol. That's what's in mind here. Again, the world at their time is a little different than ours and what they might be drinking and all the rest, but still, it's the same. We see the people all around us, people that destroy themselves with these kinds of practices, this kind of lifestyle type things. And he's going to have, that's how he closes the chapter, so we'll save that until we get there. So he says in verse 21, and goes on for a bit to 25, listen to your father who begot you, and do not despise your mother when she is old. Buy the truth and do not sell it. Also wisdom and instruction and understanding. The father of the righteous will greatly rejoice, and he who begets a wise child will delight in him. Let your father and your mother be glad, and let her who bore you rejoice. And this is the second time he's visited this. The idea of a child is going to be a direct reflection on the parents. A child can create an immense amount of joy and happiness, or they can create enormous amounts of grief and despair. I've watched it, been around there, watched it with friends. High school days are really kind of left in my mind. This is when you can be the biggest disappointment to your parents by the things that you do in your youth, not as much in your older age. And tends to be what you are in your older age is because of what happened at your younger age. If you're a believer, you're not going to bring shame upon your family by your conduct, unless you just go out of your way to do something that's just so wrong and sinful. But under normal circumstances, a person that's rightly walking before the Lord is going to be rightly walking before men. They might not like what you believe, but you're not going to be the horrible person that's out defrauding and doing damage to people. If you're a genuine believer, that stuff's off limits to us. So the middle part of this, verse 23, I love this. Buy the truth and do not sell it. So the idea that you could recognize something as being true and accurate and worthy of acceptance, once you've gotten to that point, take whatever is necessary and purchase that, and never be willing to sell it. Don't depart from it. This is going beyond just trying to take Jesus' words about him being the way, the truth, and the life, and no one comes to the Father but through him. It's not like buying Jesus. It's not that he's a commodity. But it's everything that goes along with our belief in him, because he is the way, the truth, and the life. And that opens the doors to everything that we believe as a believer. We buy in. We agree. We wholeheartedly pursue after him and what he would have us to do, and there's no going back. Once we understand what God wants, and once we purchase, if you will, the truth, what the Bible has to say, and how it is that we're supposed to conduct ourselves, what does it mean for our eternity? How do we reach out to the people who don't believe? How do we raise our children? All those how do we, all of those kind of questions, those are things that are based in truth. And when you ask the question, expect that God will answer it, and once he's answered it, it's true, it's accurate. Then we embrace it, we hold it, we do not let it go. We will never sell it back. So, buy the truth and do not sell it. Also, the idea of purchasing and buying wisdom and instruction and understanding goes along with truth. They all mean, in essence, the same thing, just little variations of all of the same. And like I said, you can look through the book of Proverbs, and he uses so many words almost interchangeably. Understanding, wisdom, knowledge, instruction, you know, all these different things that he uses, here in this case, truth, they all are intended to mean the same thing. It's about finding out the right or the wrong side of any particular topic. God will tell you what's right, what's wrong, and then learning that and walking accordingly is when you start to get to wisdom. But it's the idea of understanding all of these things and acting accordingly. So then verse 26, my son,
Give me your heart and let your eyes observe my ways. For a harlot is a deep pit and a seductress is a narrow well. She also lies in wait for her victim and she increases,

0: the unfaithful among men. So this caution that he has given so many times, and again, he didn't indulge in harlots and those kind of things, but it is kind of an interesting thing that some of this counsel he should have really looked at himself. The idea of women who, in his case, he had the problem with the seductress, not of the immoral necessarily, like a harlot or a prostitute would be, but of women who, in a spiritual sense, helped lead him into a spiritual kind of adultery. We learned that in 2 Kings, 11? And it's when, or 1 Kings 11, when we find out, first or second, gosh, I should write that have that one fixed in my mind. Anyway, it's just where it find out that he loved many women, and he had all these wives and concubines, and it says they turned his heart from the Lord. Yeah, they come from other places that don't know the God of the Bible. They don't know the God of Israel, and he made provision for them, and he shouldn't have had anything to do with them. But he did, and there's a lot of reasons for it. Other kings of nations and rulers and all that would give daughters as a way of trying to make, you know, political pacts with people. Such were the times, and he fell for it. And it really, it was troublesome to him. So this idea, at least as far as what he's saying, he didn't fall into this part, and there is a real reason for this, the seductress kind of a woman. For a harlot is a deep pit, and a seductress is a narrow well. She lies in wait for a victim and increases the unfaithful among men. So she's just like getting ensnared. If you're an animal, you fall into one of these pits or into this narrowness. There's no way out. So she just lays a trap for you, has all the right words and says all the right things, but entices a person into something that is ungodly and leads to very, very bad situations and adds to the number of unfaithful men as it goes on. Now, verses 29 to 35, the ending of it is all the same thought. And it goes back to the idea of the indulgence of things, in particular the intoxicating drink. So who has woe? Who has sorrow? Who has contentions? Who has complaints? Who has wounds without cause? Who has redness of eyes? Those, and here's the answer, all of those are rhetorical questions. And those are things that are caused by the people who make the pursuit of all kinds of revelry, drinking and all the things that go along with it, they lead to problems for them down the road. So he asks this question, who has all of these things in their life? Answers the question, those who linger long at the wine. It's like they stay up late. That's all that they want to do. They stay up till closing time and, you know, partaking in things. So those who actually go in search of mixed wine. And it's interesting to see the thoughts on what this is. Again, in Solomon's time, they would understand what this is. But the thought behind this, what's a mixed wine? Well, the English of it makes it pretty obvious. It's something that, it's wine that's mixed with something. We think of it in our terms today, everything seems to have a craft version of it, of all the different, you know, things, intoxicating drinks that people just get tired of the same old, so they're always coming up with something that flavors it to make it more appetizing. And this is kind of the same thing, too.
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0: Welcome to today's edition of Upward Call, a radio outreach ministry of Calvary Chapel, Madison, Wisconsin. 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
1: Isaiah 22, verse 1, the burden against the valley of vision. What ails you now that you have all gone up to the housetops? You who are full of noise, a tumultuous city, a joyous city. Your slain men are not slain with the sword, nor dead in battle. All your rulers have fled together. They're captured by the archers. All who are found in you are bound together. They have fled from afar. Therefore I said, look away from me, I will weep bitterly. Do not labor to comfort me because of the plundering of the daughter of my people. Here in describing the judgments or the burdens, as they're called here in chapters 13 through 23, it's just a series of these prophecies or judgments. Isaiah has dealt with pretty much all the nations that surround his nation to the north, south, east, and west of that day. All these heathen pagan nations around him, which is, you know, seems to have been in anticipation, all those judgments of leveling charges and judgment upon Judah, upon his nation here. It would come like a surprise, Jerusalem in particular. But they're referred to here in the opening of this burden, as it's called, referred to here, interestingly, as the Valley of Vision. The fact that it is speaking of Jerusalem and the surrounding area right around there in Judah, that becomes apparent in verses 9 and 10. When you look down there, it says, and you also saw the damage to the city of David, that it was great. And you gathered together the waters of the lower pool. You numbered the houses of Jerusalem. The houses were broke down to fortify the wall. So it becomes obvious that it's speaking about the Jews and Jerusalem. But it's odd that the prophecy is introduced like it is, because Jerusalem is normally referred to as the mountain of God, or Mount Zion, or Mount Moriah, the holy hill of Zion, and so on. It's never referred to as a valley, except here. And so an introduction like this would be unexpected for the Jews. In the context of all these Gentile pagan nations being judged, this burden against the Valley of Vision would at first to them would be being thought of as another one of Judah's enemies that are going to be judged. Like, well, who is this low-life Valley of Vision nation now? I see who, yeah, they'll deserve it, whoever they are. Who is he speaking of now? When it is revealed as it goes along as pertaining to them, it would intensify the impact of it. As they go, wait a minute, this is speaking of our nation, it's speaking of us. How dare you speak of us like this, even though it's speaking, you know, exactly how they were acting and that kind of thing, and would be judged. It's due to their descent morally into worldliness and their own paganism, as will be described in this prophecy. It's due to that that this prophetic passage is introduced with this title, as if to say Jerusalem remains the earthly location for prophetic vision or the revealing of God's divine will, always will be. But when judgment comes, it will be a valley of vision, as opposed to the usual mountain of God's revelation. Now, the only thing that elevates us as God's people, this is something I have to remember as I go out in the world and I live out amongst the world. This is why, you know, it is important to go into some place. We're not trying to get in somebody's face to go to Devil's Lake, but dude, we have as much right and freedom to go wherever anybody else does. We're not there to cause a problem. We're just there to, you know, have a witness for God in a nation that's falling apart. But see, the only thing that elevates me as a follower of Jesus Christ in comparison to the unsaved world is my connection and obedience to him. Obedience to God and to his word. If that's broken, if that's lacking, if I go on the work site and I'm just like everybody else, but I'm claiming to be a Christian or belong to God, I actually become lower than the world around me at that point. As far as the Bible talks about it, if I claim to know the truth, but don't do it, because dude, I'm dragging people down with me. I'm claiming to be a Christian, and well, that's how all Christians. I worked with this guy. He was a Christian. He just, you know, cussed and drank like everybody else, you know. I mean, while pronouncing the judgments here upon ungodly nations surrounding them, there is interjected the judgment that was to come upon their own people, Isaiah's own people. Only it's not the burden against Mount Zion, but the burden against the Valley of Vision. In delivering this message, Isaiah assumes the role here at the beginning, very interestingly, as someone interviewing people in the midst of this judgment. Where he's like, what ails you now that you have all gone up in the housetops, you who are full of noise, a tumultuous city, a joyous city? The language describes a scenario where the prophet has been transported through this vision right into the actual event, which, you know, must have been quite an experience for a prophet like this. You know, one minute you're praying or whatever he was engaged in, and then bam, it is as though through some time machine, he's finding himself right in the middle of all the confusion. He's in Jerusalem. There's lots of loud noise and people running for their lives there in this beloved city. What's going on? He's like, what ails you? Why are you in such a state of panic that everyone is fleeing to their housetops? Now, the housetops in the city of Jerusalem were flat. They still are. You go to Jerusalem, that's part of their house. It's like, because of the weather, it's, they have such nice weather, they use it as their patio. Why not? You know, it's where they would normally go for leisure and for relaxation. But here, they're going up there for safety to get away from destruction and slaughter. But he's asking here, is all this chaotic activity due to trouble or is it due to rejoicing? He doesn't know. He's just like instantly in the midst of this. He can't differentiate at first. But then in verse 2, he takes note of the fact that there's dead people laying around here. But it's not because of a battle. They're not fighting. They're running away. So just the way the vision is introduced is really fascinating, but very graphic. In verse 3, it begins to come clear to the prophet that he's been plunged into some future destruction of his city of Jerusalem. He finds himself in the midst of a totally hopeless situation with nobody trying to defend themselves or fight back. In fact, verse 3 says, all your rulers have fled together. They're captured by the archers. All who are found in you are bound together. They have fled from afar. So all the nation's leaders, military, political, fled together, and now they've been captured. In other words, they were giving themselves up rather than protect the city. And as this dire situation begins to become clear to Isaiah, it overwhelms him there in verse 4. Therefore, I said, look away from me. Dude, I can't even look at this. It just breaks down weeping to see what's happening. I mean, you can only imagine. It's not like these people are strangers to him. You know, this would be like you're in a town where you know everybody and all of a sudden this is taking place and people you know, probably love and hang out with and socialize with are just being killed and slaughtered around you. He gets to see it all so he can have a highly emotional experience to declare to these people, to his people. Don't even try to comfort me, man. It won't do any good. And verse 5, for it is a day of trouble and treading down in perplexity by the Lord God of hosts in the valley of vision, breaking down the walls and of crying to the mountain. So he's brought to realization of what is taking place around him. This is the Lord's doing. God has allowed this. He's been transported into a future scene of God's judgment coming upon the capital city of the children of Israel, Isaiah's hometown. Now, it's not like he didn't see it coming. You know, you read in different parts of Isaiah, and he describes how they were already. At the time of Isaiah, the Jews were prospering. Judah was a prosperous nation. They had allies. They were doing great. They weren't worried about anything. Then the Assyrians start coming in, and that took place, but God wiped them out. At least we'll see here in this book as we go along, the narrative is in here where God just kills off the Assyrian army because the people finally repent. But see, this is about 150 years later when this is going to take place. So this isn't like next week. All the trouble, verse 5, the treading down that speaks of people being killed and the perplexity, confusion as to what's taking place. There in the Valley of Vision, all of it is due to the Lord breaking down the walls. You might be using some, you know, foreign army, but God is allowing this. Their only source of protection is God My only source of protection is the Lord. No matter what I'm in and no matter what I'm doing, I can run to the world and I can think the world is going to protect me, but they may for a time. God is my only protection. All this is, he's their source. They can cry to the mountain here, which had become their only hope for escape. Maybe if we get out of here and get up to the mountains, but it's a place that they're just calling to in vain. This is showing the ultimate destruction that comes upon the city under the Babylonian army. A historical event you can read about in history books. This is what says to the earthly instrument whom the Lord is using in this future destruction. Isaiah sees them. He names them. In verse 6, Elam bore the quiver with chariots and men and horsemen. So he sees who's attacking it. And Kir uncovered the shield. It shall come to pass that your choicest valley shall be full of chariots, and the horsemen shall set themselves in array at the gate. Again, the destruction of Jerusalem almost 150 years after Isaiah, during the time of Jeremiah, the destruction came under Nebuchadnezzar and the Babylonian army. Isaiah sees specific military units that were involved under Nebuchadnezzar's direction in the demolish of the city. Elam, that speaks of those from the area of modern-day Iran. It's like, you know, as much as things change, they stay the same, I guess. You know, here's Iran attacking Israel. They were known for exceptional archery skills in that day, and the pictures of them storming the city on chariots and horses with soldiers from Kir, verse 6, that's an ancient ethnic group from modern-day Iraq. They were in front of the archers bearing shields. This is how they're coming against the walls. So it's not a real vague vision. It's not like, you know, some, you know, Nostradamus thing. I saw a bird fly over the mountain and you like swoop down. That was JFK's assassination, you know. it's like, how do you get this stuff out of Nostradamus? It makes no sense. But you read the Bible, it's like, dude, he's nailing it pretty close. And that's why, you know, later on secular historians, oh, they couldn't do that. But, you know, it's pretty clear that this is when it was written. It's when this massive army has been rallied around, Isaiah's portraying in real time, and they're rallying around the city, the choicest valleys full of chariots and horsemen have set themselves in battle array against the gate. It's at that moment that those in Jerusalem will realize not only are they under siege, but God had said, you're on your own. God had removed his protection. They good luck, have fun. And they had put themselves in that position. You're talking 150 years from the beginning of Isaiah prophesying. It says in verse 8, he removed the protection of Judah. You looked in that day to the armor of the house of the forest. You also saw the damage of the city of David. It was great. And you gathered together waters of the lower pool. And you think about it, you know, I mean, people in that day, they didn't have satellites. They didn't have drones, radar. So an invasion like this, an army coming could easily take them off guard. You had somebody on the wall saying, dude, it looks like there's a couple thousand people coming over the hill. I mean, I'm sure a army that's well trained, they know how to attack a city. They're not just winging it. But that's what's, you know, being described here. It's like until it's too late, it wasn't until the enemy was at the door that they begin to marshal a defense. The house of the forest, referenced there in verse 8, that was a building built by Solomon, a very beautiful structure. It's where all of Judah's armory was kept, their shields and their weapons. So they didn't start getting everything out to fight the Babylonian army until the Babylonian army was around their walls. Until after the siege had begun. They got to the house of the forest to get their weapons. You saw the damage of the city of David. His grace, you gathered together waters, verse 9, of the lower pools. You numbered the houses of Jerusalem, the houses you broke down to fortify the wall. You also made a reservoir between the two walls for the water of the old pool. So the pictures of the Jews taking all these physical measures to protect themselves. All the worldly means is like, dude, go get the weapons. We better shore up our water source. And, you know, the, all their different, they're reinforcing the walls by tearing down buildings within the city. And they're using the material to fortify the walls on the inside against the outside attack. The reservoir was dug. Verse 11 means they were making extra water sources within the city. I mean, if you're going to be under siege, you need water. And so you better start stocking up on as much as you can. But see, they started doing that when these guys are busting down their walls. It says they did all these things, but all these material defenses are going to be of little help when you forget the actual maker and the one who fashioned it long ago at the end of verse 11. You didn't look to its maker, the city, nor did you have respect for him who fashioned it. So this prophecy, again, it's a warning over 100 years earlier. They had this. Just like people today have the book of Revelation and have many Old Testament prophecies that are very specific to the days we're living in and the things that are taking place in the world today. It's not like it's vague. It's very specific. But see, that by the time, you know, this invasion took place, the prophet's words had long been forgotten. And just said, you know, yeah, whatever. They've been saying that since Isaiah's time, you know. Instead of preparing by seeking God, appealing to him for his divine protection, as was shown to be sufficient, when he sent one angel to wipe out the Assyrian army, it wasn't like God can't help them. Instead of looking to the maker of all this, the people were partying. In verse 12, in that day, the Lord God of hosts called for weeping, for mourning, baldness, girding with sackcloth, but instead joy, gladness, slaying oxen, killing sheep, eating meat, drinking wine. Let us eat, drink, for tomorrow we die. So even in the midst of the siege, as the Babylonian army was amassing troops around the city, instead of repenting through the traditional means, calling for corporate prayer, weeping, mourning over their spiritual condition that had brought such a judgment, this baldness and sackcloth, that is the outward display of repentance. You just shave your head and put on, you know, this rough cloth to just show God, I'm so sorry, humbling yourself. Instead of that, you know, there's joy and gladness, dude. Let's have some barbecue, man. Nothing wrong with barbecue. It's really good. But, you know, the drinking wine speaks of drunkenness. Let us eat, drink, for tomorrow we die. You know, rather than repenting over their sorry spiritual state, they're acting very cavalier, very confident. Oh, dude, whatever, you know, having a big feast, getting drunk. Let us eat, get drunk, for tomorrow we die. That's a common phrase that's used by fools. People who believe that if they don't grab everything they can in this world, they're missing out. Like, I gotta get it now before I die, man, or I am gonna miss out on everything. You know, when I'm in a situation where it's like, you know, God is telling me to wait, or he's calling me to do some deed that I'm like, yeah, but if I do that, you know, I'm gonna miss out on what everyone around me who's not saved is having all this fun. Because you only go around once in life, dude. You got to grab for all the gusto you can. Let's face it. You know, you got to get everything you can because you'll be disappointed if you don't. I got to live it up before I go to boring heaven. That's a lie that people buy into, even Christians. I'll regret missing out on all the fun on earth, dude, if I don't take full part of it in it now. Now I get to heaven and here's your harp, dude. Here's your cloud. Just lay down for the rest of eternity. Oh man, I should have went to that concert. I should have went to that party. Like heaven's going to be a power in his creativity that he can call into being, call out of being at will. What he has waiting, dude, is going to blow this away. Most people, even many claiming to be believers, invest all their time and energy into the things of this world. And they're going to get ripped off, dude, when they walk into eternity and go, oh, dude, I guess I should have been, you know, gearing up for this. Because that is exactly what the Bible teaches and instructs. And if I'm a Christian, I got to be preparing, or that's when I'm going to have regrets. And you look it up. We'll get to it actually in a few chapters. The tears that are wiped away, they're not tears because people are sad to be in heaven. the tears that are wiped away. He'll wipe away all the tears. They're tears of regret. When people are going, dude, what did I do? And he'll wipe all that away, all the regret, and we'll just move on with eternity. But people, you know, they invest everything here right up in the time of their death. And many of them, like here, they find out too late, I don't even have a relationship with God. I haven't had a relationship with the Lord all the way along. I was fooling myself and trying to kid everybody else. You know, it's really sad, dude. When you get called in, can you go talk to my Uncle Harry, dude? He's in hospice. And sure, I don't know the guy, but, you know, you're some kind of religious person. You go in, you'd start talking to someone like that. And they're like laying there ready to die. And do you know the Lord? Well, I know. I think so. I went to church once, I think. And you know, it's like, dude, you're about to step into eternity. Do you even realize with the situation you're in, you see this look of panic and fear? I've also sat there with people like Gerald's wife, Susan, Karen Doyle. Dude, they had gigantic smiles on their face. They're just like, yeah, dude, this is going to be awesome. I can have either one, you know. It says here, then it was revealed, verse 14, in my hearing by the Lord of hosts, surely for this iniquity there will be no atonement for you, even to your death, says the Lord God of hosts. So in the midst of this flagrant disregard for God's merciful warning, it was revealed in my hearing, Isaiah says. It's kind of like it was whispered in my ear. God revealed to Isaiah an important promise. Surely, or most definitely, for that level of disregard for God's honor and for his word, for the sin of turning a call of repentance from a merciful God into an excuse to live it up, basically mocking God, for that there's no forgiveness, no atonement, even unto death. This is similar to what Jesus referred to as the unforgivable sin in the New Testament, the blasphemy of the Holy Spirit, Matthew 12:31. The Jewish leaders of Jesus' day refused to repent as well at the preaching of God in the flesh. They didn't even recognize God standing before them in the flesh. They refused to repent while kidding themselves that through their own self-effort, they were preparing themselves for the coming judgment. Jesus said, you are pretty wrong there. You're far off course. The Jews of Isaiah's day had this prophecy and many others that should have enlightened them to their situation, but they failed to heed them unto their own destruction. Now, in verse 15, the vision of the future ends, and Isaiah is given this fun task of calling someone out for their sin there at the time that he was serving God in Jerusalem. It's always a good time to go and tell someone, you know, God's done with you. You know, Hezekiah was the king at the time. He was a good king, a godly king. But he had ungodly people working against him. That's why, you know, he had struggles. You read the history books. But Hezekiah, who brought great reforms, people were undermining his attempts at spiritual reform through their compromise. And Isaiah is commanded to call one such person out on it. Verse 15, thus says the Lord God of hosts, go proceed to this steward, Shevna, who is over the house, and say, what have you here and whom have you here, that you have hewn a sepulcher here, as he who hews himself a sepulcher on high, who carves a tomb for himself in a rock. The steward was an official government position, very important position, an executive office under the king, having authority over all the king's treasure and the authority to allow whoever is able to go into the treasure house. A very high rank, very important position. Here God had spoken to his people through Isaiah of a coming judgment to prepare themselves. Now remember, Isaiah's giving them these prophecies of, dude, if we don't change our ways, we're going to be judged. This city's going to be destroyed. Shevna was in that high level position to where he could influence the people for godliness or for repentance. Or he could influence God's people for worldliness and disregard for God's words. He chose the latter.

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If you would like a copy of today's teaching, which is part of a Bible study that was given during one of our weekly services, please contact the church at 608-273-2911 or visit us on the web at calvarychapelmadison.com. 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Until next time, press toward the goal for the prize of the upward call of God.

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2: It's not the world God made. This is Ken Ham, editor of the apologetic and faith-building The New Answers books. Our world is filled with beauty and ugliness. So much life and so much death. Why is it like this? Well, this isn't the world God made. Genesis tells us God created a perfect world, a very good creation, free from death and suffering. It was a perfect paradise. But everything changed when Adam rebelled against God. His choice brought death and suffering into creation. Now all of creation groans. But that's not the end. Jesus, the God-man, took our penalty of death on the cross so we could be saved. Someday, those who trust Christ will live forever in a new heaven and earth where there will be no more death or suffering.
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6: 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He got kicks in the far country. Now he gets kisses. And we're told, draw nigh to God and He'll draw nigh to you. The very wonderful thing here is that you have this story of the prodigal son. May I say to you, my friend, there is this man that got away from God and he came back to God and he came back by confession. The father didn't even let this boy finish his confession, brought him right back in. This is the way that a child of God that sins, the way he can get back to God.
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0: today as we come to the table.
1: Let's say I know all the Bible. I'm an expert in theology. If there's no power behind that, who cares? It will have no effect. The coal for our steam engine as a Christian, or for our fired engine rather, as a Christian, is the Holy Spirit. That is the fire. That's what moves us down the track. And when we're filled with the fire of the Holy Spirit, not only do we move down the track, but you can recognize as we're coming. I mean, the Holy Spirit smoke, if you will, is everywhere as God is using us. And so you need to have that power in your life. And so I want to even ask you right now, I mean, as a believer, do you have that power in your life?

0: Have you ever ridden on a train? If so, you know how powerful they are. Around 1 billion people each day use a train. 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
1: Go get your Bible or put your Bible in your lap. Open it up to 1 Thessalonians chapter 1. And we're going to be looking at 1 Thessalonians chapter 1 verse 5. You might say, wow, we're only looking at one verse today. Again, we're going to be covering a lot about the gospel in this one verse. 1 Thessalonians chapter 1 verse 5 says this. Paul says, "For our gospel did not come to you in word only, but also in power. And in the Holy Spirit, and in much assurance, as you know what kind of men we were among you for your sake." Lord, I know we already prayed for your word to be anointed, but I pray now again that you would pour out a special anointing on your word this morning. God, as we look at your word and the gospel, we know that it's not effective if there's no power in the Holy Spirit. You have to bring it alive, and you have to make it effective. So I pray that now as we hear your word and as we look at the gospel and the simplicity of the gospel, we would experience the power of the gospel. And Lord, you would do that power by your Spirit, again, through all the different means that we're reaching out this morning, that your kingdom may be filled and your believers may be encouraged. So we ask this all in Jesus' name. Amen. Now, again, as I said, we're looking at today an effective gospel. And what is the gospel? The gospel simply means the good news. I remember as a baby Christian, and really even before I gave my life to the Lord, hearing the gospel. I'm wondering, well, what is the gospel? Well, the gospel is simply the message that Jesus Christ came to the earth as a man, that is God in human form. He lived, he went to a cross, and he died for our sins on the cross and resurrected the third day. And for all who repent, that is, turn from their sins and believe that he died for them, and they accept that sacrifice, that blood that was spilled, because the Bible says in Leviticus 17:11 that it's only by blood that sins can be taken away. If we believe in that blood that was spilled to take our sins away, we inherit eternal life, and we have our admission now into the kingdom of God. And the Bible says unless you do that, you can't enter the kingdom of God. It is only by blood and the blood of Jesus. So that's the basic gospel. But what we're looking at today is, how do you make it effective? What is it that makes the gospel effective? And I've been praying that God would use, again, me today to present not only what makes the gospel effective, but it's one thing to make a presentation. If it's not really effective, that means nothing. If there's no power in what I'm sharing today, I could be the greatest orator in the world, which I'm not. I could have all my points in order, which I do. But at the same time, it wouldn't affect you any if the power of God's Spirit is not touching your life and your heart. So that's what makes the gospel effective, is really a 1-2 punch, as we'll get into today. Now, as we've gotten into 1 Thessalonians the last few weeks or couple of weeks here, we've seen Paul encouraging and commending them on how they're doing as a brand new baby fellowship, and how well they're doing as baby believers. Now, what made this so amazing was, remember, at least initially, and we don't know how long into this fellowship they went like this, but they didn't have a pastor. Paul planted this church, again, like Paul usually did, caused a riot in the town that he was in. They ran him out of town, and there was no one there to pastor the flock. And quite obviously, Paul, having a shepherd's heart, was wondering, well, how are they going to grow? How are they going to be fed? Who's going to pastor them? Who's going to watch over them? You think of Moses' heart when God said, "Moses, I'm taking you on into the kingdom." And he said, "Lord, please give the children of Israel someone to shepherd over them." And so you need that shepherd in place. And they had done this without a shepherd in place. They were a strong church. They were a thriving church. They were a growing church. And they were a church we're going to see next week that was sounding throughout the region. That is, they were reverberating in their witness and their testimony. So they were being used in amazing ways and not even having a pastor. at least for the first initial time of this church, and the church was only about 6 months old at the time that Paul wrote this. And although, you see, the point is this, although every church needs a pastor, and that's God's ultimate design, as long as God's people are teaching the Word of God and allowing the Holy Spirit to lead, He Himself will function as the pastor until He brings one along, which is necessary, or which is when it is necessary, God is more than able to do. You see, oftentimes see churches that are interim. They don't have a pastor for a while, you know, and what are we going to do? And this kind of thing. God holds those churches together until they get a pastor, because the Holy Spirit is truly the one that makes the church alive and keeps the church together. But God, again, His design is to use a pastor, but when they're not there, the Holy Spirit will step in and will fill that gap. God is more than able to step in and be the Holy Spirit. He's the one that runs the church anyway. It's His. Man doesn't run it. God just uses man. But if we're not able to do what is normal in our normal services, the Holy Spirit will come in, be creative, will give power, and will do what needs to be done in the church. And I've watched Him do that here in America. And so again, this is a reminder. Be praying for the church in Peru. Be praying for the church of America. Be praying for the church around the globe, because it's not about Calvary Chapel Knoxville. It's about God's family. It's about God's church. And so we need to be praying for the church as a whole, and allowing the Holy Spirit to move in that way for us. Now, again, remember the Holy Spirit is called the helper in Scripture, which shows He is able to help us when we need that help. So that even if we don't have a physical person, He is able to teach us, direct us, and keep us on track. And He Himself will do it. And what we're going to see today is that it was not only the teaching of God's Word that allowed them to thrive at first without a pastor. But here comes that 1-2 punch I was talking about. It was the 1-2 punch of God's Word and the Holy Spirit empowering them that kept the early church and this church and every church really on target. It's not just the teaching of the Word. I'm glad we teach the Word here. We take great pride in the fact that we teach the Word line by line, verse by verse, and it's kind of a godly pride, if you will, and that we want to be able to say the same way that Paul did. I have not shunned to declare to you the entire counsel of God's Word. And until you've taught the entire counsel of God's Word, you can't make that boast. Paul made that boast, and what we try to do at Calvary Chapel is to be able to make that boast as well, in that not just so that we can make the boast that we're teaching all the Bible, but so that the body of Christ might be complete. All of the Word of God from Genesis to Revelation, and we might be whole. And yet, as good as that is, and as wonderful as that is as the teaching, if there's not the power of the Holy Spirit, it'd be a well-taught, dead church. The Holy Spirit is what brings life. It is He that breathes into us, that makes us alive, that makes a fellowship alive. So you have to have, as I said, this 1-2 punch of the Word of God and the Holy Spirit bringing it to life if a church is going to be alive and effective, and if the gospel is going to be effective as well, because again, that's what makes the gospel have its power. The Word of God reveals to mankind what God's will is, and then the Holy Spirit comes in working in conjunction with the Word of God, opening eyes, softening hearts, and bringing conviction of sin that leads to repentance. Now, again, many of you probably experienced this. You're sharing with the Word with someone, the Word of God with someone, and they just seem zoned out. They're not connected at all. They're not responsive at all. And all of a sudden, you see something happen. There's a change in their eyes. There's a change in their heart. What's going on? The Holy Spirit has said, listen. They awaken them. Soften the heart, open the eyes, empower. And I encourage you, if you're sharing with someone, whether they have that glazed look or not, start praying. Even as you're sharing, pray, Lord, open their eyes. Move by the Spirit so they can understand, they can see. And God will be faithful to do that. And it's a great power of the Holy Spirit, and the great power of the Holy Spirit who does that. Now, when we talk about the Holy Spirit, it's important to understand that He's not some kind of mysterious power. We'll talk more about the Holy Spirit next week. But He's not some kind of mysterious power out there that we can all use for our own personal purposes. The Bible tells us that He's actually a person. And that is, He is the third person of the Trinity, meaning He is indeed God and not some force that's out there that we can all simply tap into like Luke Skywalker in Star Wars. And so there's not this force you tap into, it's the power of the Spirit. You know, it's interesting. Speaking of Luke Skywalker, I had to mention this because this article I found, maybe you read this, out of Elizabethan, Tennessee. Listen to this. Here's the headline. Luke Skywalker arrested. Shows a picture of the guy in front of a lineup and all that, his height and all that stuff, the way they do when people are arrested. This from Elizabethan, Tennessee, off of WJHL News. It says the force was not on Luke Skywalker's side when he was arrested by police this week. According to Elizabeth, can you imagine naming your son Luke Skywalker? Anyway, according to the Elizabethan police, Walker was arrested Thursday for a violation of probation. Court records show the 21-year-old from Johnson City was on probation in connection to a felony theft charge. Walker was arrested at the probation and parole office and taken to the Carter County Detention Center. And I can say this, the force was definitely with him, but it was the wrong force. The police force was with this particular Luke Skywalker. That's not the force that you want with you unless you're doing the right thing and they're on your side. But the bottom line is, we do need power. It's not that kind of mysterious power they make up in the movies, but there's a real power that we can tap into, and that is the power of the Holy Spirit. And that's where we take up today in verse 5 of Thessalonians. Again, if you've been with us, you know the introduction. I won't recap that for time's sake. But again, look at verse 5. For our gospel did not come to you in word only, but also in power and in the Holy Spirit and in much assurance, as you know what kind of men we were among you for your sake. Now again, note this, the first essential part, and that's what we're going to be looking at, the essential parts of the gospel and what makes it effective. The first essential part of the gospel that Paul mentions here is the word of God. Now again, this is absolutely foundational and essential, because without the word of God, we wouldn't know what the gospel is. And that is that Jesus came and died and for our sins and resurrected, rose from the grave. That's the word of God. So we have the word of God giving us what the gospel is, but he immediately makes the point that although it is the first essential part, it cannot be the only part of the gospel to be effective. Notice he says that it's the word of God, but he goes right into the power of the Holy Spirit. You see, the message of Jesus is much more than reading the Bible or even a sermon. The true gospel or message of Jesus Christ always comes with power. And it's his word and this power together that make it effective.

cheek. But I can truly say this. When the Holy Spirit is moving and I feel the Holy Spirit's power in my life, it's fun doing the ministry. It's always fun doing the ministry, but it becomes a blast, you know, to pardon the pun, when you're doing ministry in the power of the Holy Spirit, because you can actually feel God moving you along. It's almost like being in a ship and all of a sudden the sails are filled up. And when the sails fill up, all you do is enjoy the ride. That's what it's like when we invite the power of the Holy Spirit to do His work and we get out of the way to do it. You know, probably the worst times I ever have or have had over the years behind the pulpit or when I've been trying to do ministry is when I have forgotten who's doing it and I've tried to do it. And so as I try to do it, I'll become frustrated and realize this is me doing this. This is failing because I'm trying to do it. And if I just back up and say, Lord, what am I doing? I'm getting back in my own flesh here. You take it. You be the leader. You by your Spirit now fill the sails and do what you want to do in my life and the life of others as you use me. And see, that's exactly the same thing that the Lord will do with you. Go to the Lord and say, God, I don't want to do this anymore. I need your power. You fill me with your power. I want you to guide my ship, not only empower it and fill the sails so I can go somewhere, but direct it. Take the rudder. Lead me where you want me to go. And so what Paul is saying is, we didn't just tell you about Jesus. We demonstrated his power through the work of the Holy Spirit, which, by the way, validates the message. Note that. It's God's power that validates the message. You see, anyone can say they have a spiritual message from heaven, but it takes power to back it up. And that's exactly what Paul is declaring that he did with them. You know, a lot of people say they have a spiritual emphasis in their life. You know, I was listening again just this week to these different spiritual leaders they have on the radio, and they talk about a lot of the stars and famous people that have this person or that person giving them counsel, and they revere these people as these great spiritual leaders, and they have all this great insight and whatever. Here's the bottom line. If there's no power in their message, if it's just like a nice saying, but there's no real power, what good is it? And likewise, this morning, if I'm sharing with you about Jesus' death and resurrection and the fact that he loves you and the fact that he can save you from your sin and give you eternity, if there's no power backing that up, what good does it do? There has to be the power to make this thing go. Again, you think about, you know, a train, unless you have the old steam engines. You know, I worked at Dollywood for a while. Actually, it was at that time, it was Silver Dollar City. Some of you remember back when it was Silver Dollar City. And I worked at Silver Dollar City the year before it became Dollywood. And I was one of the actors on the train. And if you've been on that particular thing, they probably do the same thing with Dollywood now. You ride the train and they stop the train. They have this show and we would rob the train and do this whole thing and just be, you know, this whole amount the whole time. And I remember how amazing it was in that old, you know, coal-fired engine. You know, you're going down through there and this thing's just like chugging along and all the smoke, you know, going out the top. If you didn't put coal in that engine, if you didn't fire that engine, if you didn't get any energy in it, that train's going nowhere and the show's over. There is no show, right? Deputy Dugan, who is who I was, well, I guess I wasn't Deputy Dugan. I was actually Skeeter and Scooter Skank when we did that. I played multiple roles. Deputy Dugan was a different one that hopefully the sheriff wouldn't be robbing the train. But you get my point. But if it wasn't for the steam running that engine, if it wasn't for the coal and the fire, there would have been no show to do. There would have been no train at Silver Dollar City, and there wouldn't be a train at Dollywood right now. There has to be something driving the engine. And so that is what the Holy Spirit is to your life as a believer. If you're nothing but a train, and even if you're on track, note this, you've got the Word of God and you're on track. If you don't have any power to push that thing down the track, what good is it? Let's say I know all the Bible. I'm an expert in theology. If there's no power behind that, who cares? It will have no effect. The coal for our steam engine as a Christian, or for our fired engine rather, as a Christian, is the Holy Spirit. That is the fire. That's what moves us down the track. And when we're filled with the fire of the Holy Spirit, not only do we move down the track, but you can recognize as we're coming. I mean, the Holy Spirit smoke, if you will, is everywhere as God is using us. And so you need to have that power in your life. And so I want to even ask you right now, I mean, as a believer, do you have that power in your life? Do you recognize that power in your life right now? Because as a believer, you should have that power. Now, let me say, if you don't have that power, it could be a couple of reasons. One is you either really never gave your life to the Lord, or you've never been filled with the Holy Spirit. Now, what do I mean by that?
Some people think

0: they've given their life to the Lord because they've gone to church and they've tried to be good, but they've never really met Jesus Christ. They've never truly repented or turned from their sin and committed to Jesus. They simply went to church. And if that's you this morning, then you haven't made that relationship with the Lord. You're just being religious. That will not get you into heaven. But then there's the second group, and that is those who have truly given their life to the Lord, but they've never prayed and said, God, come upon me with power now. I need you to take that heavenly coal and fill my engine and set me on fire that I can move this train down the track and stay on track with power. So I would encourage you right now, if you have never seen that power in your life, first of all, challenge yourself, do I even really know the Lord? And then settle that first, and we'll give you an opportunity to do that by the time we're done today. But if you know you're a believer and you know you've met the Lord, you may want to ask yourself, have I been empowered by the Holy Spirit? Again, that's one of the workings of the Spirit, is to give us power. How do you get that? Ask Him. Father, fill me with your Holy Spirit. Lord, come upon me with your Holy Spirit. Give me this power. And so that's something as a believer you should be seeing and should be recognizing in your life. And so if you don't, again, I encourage you today is you need to take action. You need to ask yourself, is my relationship with God real, or have I been filled with the Holy Spirit? Because if it is real, you will be filled with the Spirit as you ask God to do that, and you'll have real power in your life. I think a lot of believers really struggle in their Christian walk because they give their life to the Lord, but they continue on, sometimes for years, in the same sins over and over and over. They think, why can't I be free? Why can't I be delivered from this sin? It's because you need power. I'm not giving you an excuse or giving me an excuse. I'm simply giving an explanation. You need power to be set free. And the only way that power comes is by the power of the Spirit. You cannot walk this Christian walk. You cannot do what God is asking you to do. And you certainly can't be a witness to your friends and the world around you if you're not empowered by the power of the Holy Spirit, because it's just human efforts. This is what you saw in Peter. Remember Peter, Lord, I'll follow you. I will not deny you, though everyone else does. And I know he meant it. He knew the Lord and he had a great desire to serve God, but he didn't yet have the power of the Holy Spirit. And then remember at Pentecost, when God poured out the Holy Spirit on the church and from that point on, right there, made it available. Since then, the Holy Spirit is available to us in all the workings of the Spirit. He filled the church. He filled Peter. And here's Peter, the one that denied the Lord and was hiding from the Jewish leaders. He stands up in public in Jerusalem where all these leaders are that want to kill him, and he shares the gospel. I don't care who's here. You need Jesus. And there's power. And you look at him, is this the same guy? Well, yes and no. He's still Peter, but now he's Peter empowered by the Holy Spirit. You need to be that. You need to be that person who knows the Lord, but then empowered by the Holy Spirit. And again, we'll give an opportunity not only to receive the Lord, but to be empowered as we finish this segment today. So don't worry, I'll give you an opportunity to do that. But here's what His power does. It frees us from sin. It gives us the power to share our faith with others. And the power to walk with God, note this, in actions, not just words. Okay, so notice Paul, again, he's saying, you know, it's not just what you're saying you're doing, you actually have the power now to do it. And notice Paul says after that also that his message was with much assurance. Interesting, the word here assurance means supreme fullness, certainty, or confidence. And note this, it comes with the idea of conviction.
1: 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Pastor Mark has been teaching through the book of 1 Thessalonians. The Apostle Paul was arguably one of the greatest Christian missionaries and wrote most of the books of the New Testament. Yet Paul tells the Thessalonians that everything is done by God and through the power of the Holy Spirit. Paul didn't try to convince the Thessalonians with flattery or fancy language. He merely preached the gospel to them. And it was the Holy Spirit who opened their hearts to accept God's word and transform their lives. 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And we hope you've been blessed by this time today in the book of 1 Thessalonians. 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

0: Ephesians 2, verses 4 through 10. But God, who is rich in mercy because of his great love with which he loved us, even when we were dead in trespasses, made us alive together with Christ. By grace you have been saved, and raised us up together, and made us sit together in the heavenly places in Christ Jesus, that in the ages to come he might show the exceeding riches of his grace, in his kindness toward us in Christ Jesus. For by grace you have been saved through faith, and that not of yourselves. It is the gift of God, not of works, lest anyone should boast. For we are his workmanship, created in Christ Jesus for good works, which God prepared beforehand that we should walk in them. This has been your sustaining word of the day, brought to you by Calvary Chapel of Manitowoc.
1: There's nothing quite like a freshly steamed lobster tail smothered in drawn butter. Wow, tastes good, doesn't it? But does the Bible forbid us to eat it? The biblically infamous first king of Israel, Saul, will he be in heaven? In portions of chapters 40 and 41 of the book of Job, are we reading about dinosaurs or something else? What does the Bible really teach on the sometimes controversial subject of speaking in tongues? Welcome to this month's special question and answer edition of Hope for Today with Bible teacher and author David Hawking. And just before we dig into the archive of questions sent in over the years and David's answers, we want to quickly remind you that if you've got your own questions on anything we cover today, you can go to our website, davidhawking.org. 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Again, the website, David Hawking, that's David, HOCKING.org. And here's David.
2: Well, friends, we're back again for another question and answer program. Jim Durbin's with me today. And we got a bunch of questions. Some of them are different.
1: Oh, yes. Yeah, we'll take them. David, the first question, very interesting. The listener is asking, is it okay to eat all animals that swim in the ocean?
2: Well, Deuteronomy 14 is the passage, verse 9 and 10. And it says, these you shall eat of all that are in the waters, all that have fins and scales shall you eat. And whatsoever hath not fins and scales, you may not eat. It is unclean unto you. Now, this, of course, would knock out shrimp, lobster, crab. I don't know what you had for lunch, but in Deuteronomy 14, which lists all these kosher standards of eating, it says, ye are the children of the Lord your God. Verse 2 says, thou art a holy people, meaning separate, unto the Lord thy God. The Lord hath chosen thee to be a peculiar people unto himself above all the nations that are upon the earth. So to be technical, even though you may prefer to eat kosher, but these standards are for the children of Israel. They are the holy people unto the Lord. And obviously, they are not the nations which do not have those regulations. If God wanted us to follow it, he could have said, and all Gentiles do the same. But he didn't say that. So it's okay. Well, when we say it's okay, we're not authorizing the kind of fish you can eat or not eat. But if you want to eat kosher, then make sure it has fins and scales. Amen?
1: Amen, yeah. So I can go back to Israel and eat that St. Peter's fish, right?
2: Right.
1: That's good. David, this next question here, based on Acts 7.43, the listener says, in Acts 7.43 we read, yea, ye took up the tabernacle of Moloch and the star of your God, and I've never pronounced this word, Remphan, is that correct?
2: Remphan, yes.
1: Yeah. Figures which ye made to worship them, and I will carry you away beyond Babylon. Listener asks, what is this, and does it imply that the star came from paganism?
2: Jim, we get this in different ways, but the fact is there are websites that people can go to where they hear the message of paganism behind the star, even ancient Persian thinking of Zoroastrianism. What's the answer to this? Well, the Star of David is not the same as this. This is the star of the god Raphan of Molech teaching. Remember, folks, that the devil always has his counterfeits in order to deceive us. The star on the Jewish flag is based on Numbers, verse 17 and 19, and refers to the Messiah of Israel. By the way, the two stripes, those blue stripes on a white flag, are representing a prayer shawl, because the original intention of the Prime Minister, David Ben-Gurion, was that 2 Chronicles 7:14 should be the theme verse of Israel. If my people, God told Solomon this, woke him up at night after a great celebration, said, well, there's one more thing. If my people who are called by my name shall humble themselves and pray and seek my face and turn from their wicked ways, then I will hear from heaven, will forgive their sin, and will heal their land. So the Jewish flag represents a prayer shawl on which is the star that will arise out of Jacob, and unto him will be the obedience of all peoples of the world. It's speaking of the Messiah, not the god Raphan of Molech.
3: No, no. Boy, I love seeing that flag.
2: Yeah, amen.
3: Every time I go there and see it, yeah. Yep. David, the next question starts out, a friend of mine who goes to your Monday night Bible study says that you do not believe in 1st and 2nd Chronicles and that the book is the last book in the Old Testament. Is this true?
2: Oh, my, do we get the questions about this one. This was not just one.
3: Yeah.
2: So you were talking to a lot of folks who have been at our Bible study. Folks, in a Jewish Bible, the last book is Chronicles. No, it was not divided into 1st and 2nd. That was done far later in history. And a lot of people believe that the order of the books in the English Bible is the correct one. No, it is not. It's in the Jewish Bible. We even have names that are different. Genesis is Bereshit. Deuteronomy is Devarim, which means words. And in this case, there is no 1st and 2nd Chronicles. There's only one book, Chronicles. The first nine chapters, by the way, are the genealogies from Adam to King David. Then we have a tremendous amount of material for King David. And we have people who ask the question, I think I'll do it right now, why so much attention to King David? First of all, his name appears over 1,000 times. That's more than everybody else put together beside the Lord. That's a very important point. Secondly, we are told in the Bible that God made a promise, a covenant with David that would be forever, that the Messiah would sit on his throne one day. So yes, he is more significant. Some people say, well, he sinned against the Lord when he had an adulterous relationship with Bathsheba. That's true, but if you've read the story, you know that the baby they had died, but they immediately got, when David got right with the Lord, she got pregnant again. They said, we'll call his name Jedidiah or Yedidiah. That means the Lord loves you. Wow, what a redemption that was.
3: Wow.
2: And, of course, his name was Solomon. So the Chronicles deal with David and Solomon. The last chapter, which in the English Bible is 2 Chronicles 36, is also the last chapter in the Jewish Bible. It's dealing with the destruction of the Solomon Temple and the city of Jerusalem, and that they wouldn't listen to all the prophets that God sent to them to warn them. So God is a God of judgment, but he's also a God of forgiveness. Israel is still the people of God.
3: Amen. And 2 Chronicles is the last book of the Jewish Bible.
2: No, Chronicles.
3: Chronicles. I'm Chronicles. Okay, you're right.
2: Yeah, there's no first and second.
3: See, now we got to get straight. Chronicles,
2: yeah, right.
3: Both of them, well, we split, is the last book of the Jewish Bible. Got to get all that description in there to understand what
2: there
3: David said. Yeah. David, the next question here, will Saul, the first king of Israel, of course, be in heaven or will he be in hell?
2: You know, it was interesting. It may have been created by my teaching a couple weeks back. I taught on this issue of the death of Saul and what God said about it, which is really interesting. You see, God told Israel not to ask for a king like the other nations, but they did anyway. So he gave them a king, and it was Saul. And he was head and shoulders in height above all.
3: Hmm.
2: So people thought, oh, well, he'll make a great king.
3: He's good looking.
2: Yeah, right, or something like that. But the opinion of Bible teachers are not very clear about this issue. Some believe that he'll be in hell. Others believe, no, God is a God of forgiveness, he'll be in heaven. Here's the problem, folks. In 1 Chronicles chapter 10, verse 13 and 14, here's what it says. So Saul died for his transgression, which he committed against the Lord, even against the word of the Lord, which he kept not, and also for asking counsel of one that had a familiar spirit to inquire of it, and inquired not of the Lord. Therefore he, the Lord, slew him. Now the Philistines actually carried it out at Mount Gilboa. But the Bible says that God's the one that took his life for his disobedience. And he turned the kingdom unto David, the son of Jesse. And then the chapters that follow are going to talk about that. I think, you know, I don't want to be dogmatic. I like to tell my students, dogmatism is grown-up puppyism. You need to be careful. Well, we all hope that God will be merciful and gracious and forgiving to Saul. We simply do not know. Those who argue, argue from this passage I read in 1 Chronicles 10, verse 13 and 14. So you'll have to be the judge of that. God said some nice things about Saul at times, but he also was a wicked king. Do you remember the story of Agag? He was to kill everybody and all the sheep and everything, and Samuel said to Saul, well, if you did that, what means the bleeding of the sheep I hear?
3: Yeah, there's evidence here, Saul. What's going on?
2: He disobeyed God. Hmm. Well, anyway, there you go.
3: Well, if you have a question for David, you can find it at our website, davidhawking.org, and you might even find the answer to your question there.
2: There you go.
3: As books, resources, all sorts of things to help you dig into God's Word. As David says, the Bible, the whole Bible, and nothing but the Bible with Scripture. Number five on our list here, I heard that you believe that Ezra wrote the book of Chronicles. What proof do you have?
2: Well, I appreciate that kind of question. Once again, since it's important that we know what the Bible does say. In 2 Chronicles 36, which I mentioned earlier is the last chapter of the Bible, Jewish Bible, here's what we read in verse 22 and 23. Now in the first year of Cyrus, king of Persia, that the word of the Lord spoken by the mouth of Jeremiah might be accomplished, the Lord stirred up the spirit of Cyrus, king of Persia, that he made a proclamation throughout all his kingdom, and put it also in writing, saying, thus saith Cyrus, king of Persia, all the kingdoms of the earth hath the Lord God of heaven given me, and he hath charged me to build him a house in Jerusalem, which is in Judah. Who is there among you of all his people? The Lord his God be with him, and let him go up. Now that's the last two verses of the Jewish Bible, 2 Chronicles 36. Now in the English Bible, the next book is Ezra. And in Ezra chapter 1, verse 1 and 2, we read this. Now in the first year of Cyrus, king of Persia, that the word of the Lord by the mouth of Jeremiah, or Jeremiah, might be fulfilled. The Lord stirred up the spirit of Cyrus, king of Persia, that he made a proclamation throughout all his kingdom, and put it also in writing, saying, Thus saith Cyrus, king of Persia, the Lord God of heaven hath given me all the kingdoms of the earth, and he hath charged me to build him a house at Jerusalem, which is in Judah. Now, my friends, it's impossible to avoid this connection. The end of 2 Chronicles and the beginning of Ezra, that's why in the English Bible, Ezra follows it. Now, I think it's absolutely clear that Ezra, priest, scribe, brilliant man, is the one who wrote the Chronicles. There you have it.
3: Amen. Well, David, now we're on to number six here. Do you believe that Job 40, 15 through 24, and chapter 41, 1 through 34, do you believe that those passages are referring to dinosaurs?
2: Oh, boy.
3: Does this go back to our Genesis series?
2: Yeah.
3: People are listening. That's super.
2: Well, they are listening, but I think what I need to say now is we have a book called Suffering and the Sovereignty of God. It's on the book of Job. That's not an easy book. It has Hebrew fragmented sentences, and so it's up to interpreters to know what was being said. And sometimes it's easy to make a mistake, of course. Now, in these two passages are describing both land and sea creatures that are unlike anything except dinosaurs. For instance, in Job 40, verse 19, it says of Behemoth, he is the chief of the ways of God. Verse 23 says, he drinketh up a river and hasteth not. He doesn't need to be in a hurry. He trusteth that he can draw up Jordan into his mouth. Well, I don't know of any land animal that can do that except a dinosaur. And then in Job 41, verse 10, it says of Leviathan, which is a sea creature, dragon-like appearance, apparently. It says, none is so fierce that dare stir him up. Who then is able to stand before me? God made them. In verse 33, it says, upon earth there is not his like who is made without fear. Yes, I believe these two are dinosaurs. And I think, however small the two were that went on the ark, the genetics were there. Thanks for asking. Oh, by the way, in the book on Job, we have quite a lengthy discussion of the whole thing, if you're interested.
3: Dave, I want to say something, too, about your series on Job. I've never seen a series that is so powerful for people that are suffering through trials and tribulations.
2: I've been told that many times.
3: Yeah, I've heard that from many people. So, yeah, check that out. It is a wonderful, wonderful resource.
2: And now to have the book. And
3: yeah,
2: it's
3: to go with
2: a little larger print so people can read it.
3: Yeah, excellent. Next question here. To whom are the words of Lamentations 3, verses 22 to 23 addressed?
2: This is a great question. And, you know, Jim, when I did a series of messages on Lamentations, I think everybody was a little surprised. First of all, the real name of the book is... No, I did not sneeze.
3: God bless you.
2: No, that's a Hebrew word, how. And that's what Lamentations is all about. They ask the question, how could you let this happen to the temple? They ask the question, how could you let this happen to all of our homes in Jerusalem? Now, Babylon left 50,000 people there. They even offered to take Jeremiah to Babylon and give him a big estate, because he predicted Babylon's conquest. Well, he refused. He stayed with the people. Anyway, It refers to the people of Jerusalem who were left after the slaughter of Babylon and destruction of the Temple of Solomon and the city of Jerusalem, which is the last chapter of the Jewish Bible. So Lamentations is very important, probably written by Jeremiah himself. And the words are fabulous. It says, it is of the Lord's mercies, and I believe Jeremiah was talking to the people, that we are not consumed because his compassions fail not. His mercies are new every morning. Great is thy faithfulness. I always think of that great hymn. Great is thy faithfulness.
3: Mm-hmm.
2: Yeah. Neither one of us are going to be on a voice.
3: No. But wow, what a powerful song. Wow.
2: Oh, yeah.
3: Excellent. Yeah, and that verse could be a good basis for that song. Yeah. Next question here, David, going to the New Testament here. Listener asks, in Acts 2, 1 through 4, it appears that all those in the upper room spoke with the gift of tongues. Why don't more believers have that gift? And I assume the listener meant today.
2: Well, the problem is what kind of tongues people are experiencing. There are really two major kinds. One is that it's foreign languages that a person would know without any personal knowledge of the language. And second is what we call ecstatic utterances, babblings, that would make people believe that something unusual was working through them. My answer is that in Acts 2, verse 6 and verse 8, the Bible says they spoke in the dialect of the people who came to celebrate Pentecost or the day of Shavuot. There's at least 15 different language groups there. In 1 Corinthians 12:30, we read, do all speak in tongues or with tongues? Well, the answer in Greek is no. No, they don't. Do all prophesy? No, they don't. But there is a better way for all of us, and that's a way of love, which is 1 Corinthians 13. So, what do I believe? I believe that it was foreign languages and that these men, uneducated, untrained fishermen from Galilee, did not know those languages. And yet God, working through the power of the Holy Spirit, had everyone who heard them heard it in their own language. So it was a miracle not only of speech, but a miracle of hearing.
3: Well, thank you, David. And friends, you're listening to our special monthly question and answer program here on Hope for Today with David Hawking. And we're going to tell you in just a bit how you can lend your support to this broadcast ministry. First, though, David's son Matt's here, and we're going to share a couple of special resources with you. Matt?
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3: 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Boy, we see it, don't we?
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3: Wow. 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
3: Absolutely. Amen. 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
4: Mm-hmm. 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
4: 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But let me ask you a question. 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The answer is nobody. And if I can provide just one example of these forming quickly, then I will have scientifically refuted this old earth claim. One such example comes from Washington State, where Mount St. Helens erupted in 1980, forming up to 600 feet of finely stratified layers within hours of the eruption, and those layers contained plant and animal remains. Yet today those layers have already hardened into solid rock, with the organic remains in them fossilized. 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

And so this is a good reminder that God can use our gifts, our talents, and multiply them for his glory. Sometimes God is just asking, what do you have? What do you have that I can use? It's like, Lord, I don't know, it might not be much. I don't know what your gift is. So sometimes it's a matter of offering to God our gifts, our talents, to watch them be multiplied for his glory. So what do you have? What can you use for his glory? For the widow, it was the oil, and God multiplied that oil.

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We invite you to stay with us as Pastor John Pinnell of Calvary Chapel Lake Villa takes us through a verse-by-verse study from God's Word. 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

We're going to be in 2 Kings, chapters 4 and 5 tonight. So I know last week I had done 3 chapters. I was kind of concerned about length to pick up 3 chapters tonight because there's several stories that... chapter 4 goes through 4 different stories, and then chapter 5, you have one main account given to us there of Naaman being healed of leprosy, and then of Gehazi's greed and his obtaining leprosy. But we've reached into this section where we have really back-to-back miracles taking place with Elijah. And so remember last week we learned that he was there when Elijah the prophet was taken up in a whirlwind in a fire chariot up into heaven. And from there, Elijah, who was his assistant, we might say, the upcoming prophet, he had asked for a double portion from Elijah, and he said, if you see me when I leave and go into heaven, then you can have that double portion. And there are those who have tried to kind of calculate the number of miracles that Elijah had done versus the number of miracles that Elijah does, saying that the double portion is recorded for us in Scripture by just the number of miracles. Basically, some would say 6 miracles that Elijah performed as recorded in Scripture and 12 that Elijah does. And it depends on what you describe, how far you want to take a miracle. Like in the case of Naaman, he's healed of leprosy, so that's one miracle. But then Gehazi, Elijah's servant, is cursed with leprosy. So that could be considered 2 miracles. Some number it one and the same. And so it depends on how you count. But there are 12 miracles that are recorded here in these earlier chapters. And we've looked at 4 of them last week. The Jordan River being divided in 2 Kings 2, 13 and 15. Bad water being healed in 2 Kings 2, 19 through 22. 2 female bears who maul 42 youth. Not a great story, but it's a story here in Scripture. Nonetheless, the 42 youth made fun of Elijah because he was bald, and they kept saying, go up, you bald head. And so he had enough of it and called down the bears. And that is 2 Kings 2, 23 through 25. And then we read of the victory that God gave Israel and Edom and Judah as 3 kings battled against the Syrians. God did the victory just simply by the Israeli army who had brought along Judah and Edom with him, but it was really Israel's battle. And Elijah said, you guys need water, go dig ditches, and in the morning water will come, but it won't rain. But nonetheless, water will come. And God used that in 2 Kings 3, 1 through 17, to not only provide water for the soldiers of Israel, Judah, and Edom, but also from the Syrians' perspective, they looked down on the water, they saw blood. The way the sun was reflecting, the color of the earth, the dirt, I don't know what it was, but they thought the 3 kings have risen up in battle at night, killed each other, let's go for the plunder. And they were actually the ones who were plundered. So that's 4 miracles that we've seen so far. Tonight, we're going to look at 5 more miracles. And the widow's oil, verses 1 through 7 of chapter 4. The Shunammite's son being raised from the dead. Chapter 4, verses 8 through 37. Kind of a longer account given there. Toxic stew made good. Chapter 4, verses 38 through 41, 20 loaves of bread that fed 100 men. So not quite the feeding of the 4,000 or the 5,000, but God multiplying bread in 2 Kings 4, 42 through 44. And Naaman is healed while Gehazi is cursed. And that is 2 Kings 5, 1 through 27.
The remaining two or three miracles are found in chapter 6, and we'll see these in a couple of weeks, as next week we'll be doing after communion service, so we'll be looking at a psalm next week. But we'll see this in a couple of weeks, a floating axe head in 2 Kings 6, 1 through 7. And I never really thought, to me, it's like, in my mind, your axe broke, the head fell in the water, go to the store, buy another one. They couldn't do that. In fact, I learned how precious hand tools were when I spent 10 days in South Sudan in Africa, and they didn't even share their tools. I mean, a carpenter would have his handsaw, would have his hammer, and these were the tools of his trade, and to lose or to have them damaged by somebody else using them would mean that he couldn't work. And there was one carpenter, his name was Paul. He was amazing. We kind of joked from America thinking and saying to one another, just think what he could do if he had power tools. Because we hung a ceiling in a church probably as long as this building. We hung a bamboo mat ceiling to kind of give it a drop ceiling effect on their rafters there in their church building. And they wanted to do trim, like I have trim that I went to Menards. I bought this trim. It's made out of plastic and painted it. And you can't tell. You wouldn't have known if I wouldn't have told you that it's not wood up there. But we needed trim to trim out the sides. And they took 2 days taking, I think they were 20 foot long, 1 inch thick, and maybe 12 or 24 inches wide planks. And they took 2 days of men just hand sawing 2 inch wide board that we could trim out the sanctuary with blisters. We didn't get in on any of that. We had the power tools, but we didn't have a saw. And if we asked, it's like, can we go into town? They had a saw in town that was powered, so we could have had it done, but they were, no, we'll do it. We'll do it. We'll save the money. It's like, okay. So an axe head falling in the water was a big deal, and we'll talk about that in a couple of weeks. But I kind of learned the importance of that several years ago in South Sudan. And then miracle number 11 was the Syrian soldiers are blinded. So a whole troop of soldiers are blinded, and Elijah leads them right into the capital of Israel. And instead of having them killed, he tells the people there, feed them, and they receive their sight again, but feed them and then send them on their way. And then number 12, Samaria is besieged. And abundance is prophesied by Elijah in when they thought certain death was upon them. Elijah would say, by tomorrow, you'll see it's totally different. So 12 miracles, and some have equated these miracles to the double portion of Elijah's spirit that Elijah had requested from him. But I think every miracle just kept proving to the people that this is a true prophet of God. So much so that we'll read in chapter 5 tonight that a slave girl who is taken into captivity and is now living and serving her master in Syria tells her master's wife, whose husband Naaman had leprosy, saying that if he could only go to Israel, there is a prophet in Israel that can bring healing. So fame went out by the works that he had done. And we read about 5 of these events tonight. And so it's too many to get all 12 at one time. But over the course of 3 teachings, we'll end up with looking at 12 of the miracles of Elijah. I think I read last week that he had ministered some 60 years in Israel. So he really had a long ministry. And the way they figure that out, and to tell you the truth, if I remember, next time we're in 2 Kings, maybe I'll look it up between now and then. 2 weeks from now, we'll be in 2 Kings again. They figure out the years by the number of kings that he serves. And so it will tell us, and you know, Jehoram is the king of Israel
right now, and it'll tell us when they die and when the new king comes into play. And so we kind of get the length of the ministry by the number of kings that they serve under. But I did not check that out. I just read it, and I was quite surprised. It's like, wow, he was around for a long time. So chapter 4, two key verses in 43 and 44, and it's the miracle of the bread, where someone came and gave an offering, and they gave an offering. I mean, it was an offering. It was a first fruits offering. There was 20 loaves of bread. And that's great. And it's not to take anything away from the person who gave the offering. He gave his offering to the Lord. But when they looked at the offering, and by the way, they're in the middle of the famine at this time, it was insufficient to feed 100 men. Yet Elijah said, set it before the men. And they said, it's not going to cut it. 20 loaves of bread, it's not going to do it. And he said a second time in 43, the second half of that, it says, give it to the people that they may eat, for thus says the Lord, they shall eat and have some left over. In verse 44, so they set it before them, they ate and had some left over according to the word of the Lord. So it wasn't just that 20 people, let's see if we can divide the 20 loaves into 100 bites. They had leftovers. And so there was the hand of the Lord working through Elijah when he said, set it before the people. So here in 2 Kings 4, we see Elijah ministers to two different women and their families, also to the sons of the prophets of Gilgal and those 100 men. It doesn't tell us about a location change, so I'm assuming that the 100 men are connected to the city of Gilgal as well, and possibly part of the sons of the prophets. And so four miracles here in chapter 4. First, the widow's oil. It's technically miracle number 5 when we go all the way back to 2 Kings chapter 2 and the first miracle of dividing the Jordan River. So this is the fifth miracle. 1-7, it says, a certain woman of the wives of the sons of the prophets cried out to Elijah, saying, your servant, my husband, is dead. And you know that your servant feared the Lord, and the creditor is coming to take my two sons to be his slaves. So Elijah said to her, what shall I do for you? Tell me, what do you have in the house? And she said, your maidservant has nothing in the house but a jar of oil. And he said, go borrow vessels from everywhere, from all your neighbors, empty vessels. Do not gather just a few. And when you have come in, you shall shut the door behind you and your sons, and then pour it into all those vessels and set aside the full ones. In verse 5, so she went from him, shut the door behind her, her sons who brought the vessels to her, and she poured it out. And it came to pass when the vessels were full that she said to her sons, bring me another vessel. And he said to her, there's not another vessel. So the oil ceased. In verse 7, she came and told the man of God, and he said, go sell the oil and pay your debts, and you and your sons live on the rest. So the miracle of the oil, merely having what the woman had in her house, she had a jar of oil. That was when she thought, what value, what worth do you have in your home? What can I work with here? It's like, all I have is this jar of oil. It's from Costco, and it's not going to go too far. But he said, okay, we can work with that. See, her husband had died. He was a good man. He loved the Lord, but apparently he left his wife with debt. And to keep their two sons from being sold into slavery, she went to the prophet to see if there was something that he could do. Now, it's the idea of a debtor's prison, and it's very common in the Bible, but also it was common in our own country. And I was reading articles, really, some today even talk about, even in our own era that we live in, that there are types of financial debtor prisons that people get trapped in, they can't get out of. And I tell you what, that Lily and I, for many years, and the Lord bless us that we have been wise with this, but we only use credit cards, and it's the same way we function. We have one credit card here at the church, but
We only use what we can pay off within a month. We never let it go over. I'm shocked sometimes. It's like, man, it's 24% interest rate on these things. You know, they're really high. And I'm glad that we don't get trapped in that, because if you get trapped in that kind of debt, it's a debt that you can sometimes never get out of. And so the idea was the sons could work off the debt, but combine that with the absence of the sons, unable then to take care of the family property. I mean, in Israel, everybody had an inheritance. They had a farm. They had animals that they could care for. If they would manage well, they had something that they could leave to their family, to the sons, and to the next generation after them. And this had been going on for well over 500 years. And if the parents were poor at their management, God gave them the year of Jubilee, where there was a total reset and the properties went back to the original families. And at least a new generation had a shot at making it for themselves. But if the sons are slaves and they can't afford to pay off the debt while the home is going into ruin, the farm is going into ruin, it would only increase their troubles, not solve them. And so it was a problem in Nehemiah's day. It was kind of similar, but they came to Nehemiah. They were so busy building the wall that some of them, we get to Nehemiah chapter 5, verses 3 through 5, it's similar. That's why I included it here, but not that someone died. They were just in debt. And they said, there were some who said, we have mortgaged our lands, our vineyards, our houses, that we might buy

God, not always, but often, it's a matter of obedience. Go and gather every empty vessel that you can find. Borrow from your neighbors. Borrow from those you don't even know. Just get as many vessels as you can, and then bring them in the house. Shut the door. Don't let this like be a community thing. It's just between you and God, who is going to supply your need. And so the widow and her two sons were the only ones that witnessed this miracle taking place. Elijah wasn't even there to see it happen. He said, close the door and fill the vessels from the jar of oil. It was the only thing of worth that she had in her house. And to their surprise, the oil filled all the vessels just as Elijah had directed her. And he also directed her to sell the oil, to pay the creditors, and to use the proceeds for her family to live on. It's much like Elijah in 1 Kings 17:14 with the widow and her one son when he requested a meal. And she says, I'm just about, and it was a famine time again. And she goes, I'm about to cook my last bit of flour, and I have some oil. I was going to make some bread. We're going to eat it. And we're going to die. And Elijah said to her, feed me first, and then you guys eat after me. And if you do so, if you obey, then the jar of oil will not run dry, or the flour will not be used up until the day sends rain on the land. And it was so. It was obedience. She basically had to give up their last meal. But in giving up the little they had, God supplied their need throughout the remainder of the famine. It's similar to Jesus in the feeding of the 4,000. I had to see how many baskets were picked up afterwards. And so the feeding of the 4,000, there's 7 large baskets. The feeding of the 5,000, there's 12 regular sized baskets, I guess. So Matthew 15:34, Jesus said, how many loaves do you have? What do you have? And they responded, 7 and a few little fish. And we come to the end of it. So they all ate and were filled, and they took up 7 large baskets of the fragments that were left over. And so this is a good reminder that God can use our gifts, our talents, and multiply them for his glory. Sometimes God is just asking, what do you have? What do you have that I can use? It's like, Lord, I don't know, it might not be much. I don't know what your gift is. I was thinking about this on the way to church tonight. And 2 of our grandsons went to a youth retreat this weekend. So one of them was with me this afternoon, and I asked him, I said, so what was the message? What'd you learn? He said, stay the course. And that was his response, stay the course. And I was really thinking about it as I was driving over tonight, that I am 65 years old, and so I've been staying the course for a while in my life, but from a teenager, all I've ever done was made myself available to the Lord. And I never really sought after anything, no great fame or glory. I did have some dreams of that back when I played in a Christian band. That did not come to be. But I always just, and it's not just a just, but it is just a just too. Now, Lily and I, in the same way, we've made ourselves available. And by making ourselves available, being willing to serve, we've watched God do many things. So sometimes it's a matter of offering to God our gifts, our talents, to watch them be multiplied for his glory. Philippians 4:19, it says, my God shall supply all your need according to his riches in glory by Christ Jesus. God will supply. So what do you have? What can you use for his glory? For the widow, it was the oil, and God multiplied that oil. Old hymn that we used to sing when I was growing up, what can wash away my sins? Nothing but the blood of Jesus. What can make me whole again? Nothing but the blood of Jesus. Oh, precious is the flow that makes me white as snow. No other fount I know. Nothing but the blood of Jesus. Thank you, Lord, in this chapter tonight. One of the key things we've learned through all these miracles we looked at tonight, that really obedience is key when walking in faith. Being obedient to your word, obedient.

0: to the command of God and to see you work in our lives with the things that we have. Elijah asked the widow, "What do you have?" She says, "I have a jar of oil." He could have said, "Well, that's not much." But actually, Elijah said, "God can work with that." And I think in our own lives, sometimes, Lord, it seems that we don't have much. And Lord, you're actually saying, "I can work with that." Through the power of your Spirit, Lord, you can do great things. And I pray that you would help us to be used by you greatly when we walk in obedience to your command over each of our lives. We pray in the name of Jesus. Amen.
1: Calvary Chapel is a fellowship of believers in the Lordship of Jesus Christ. 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If you would like more information about Calvary Chapel, or if you would like a copy of today's message, please contact us at 847-265-0646. That's 847-265-0646. Thank you so much for joining us today, and may the Lord richly bless you as you worship him today.
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0: Pastor Xavier Rees illustrates a simple truth of church growth. Where God guides, He provides.
1: I get mails all the time for fundraisers. They call us up, and we've talked to them and say, well, no, we don't have fundraisers. You don't? No. You don't need money? Nope. Wow, that's different. You're a church? Yep. We believe if God raised the church up and He's still the head of the church, then where He guides, He provides. He just wants us to follow His lead.
0: Welcome to Simple Truths, the daily half-hour study of God's Word with Xavier Rees, Senior Pastor of Calvary Chapel of Pasadena, California. What makes a church successful? How do you turn an average church into a mega church? But is the size of the church the best indicator of a church on fire for the Lord? Or could it be that large numbers are just a smokescreen for the convention of men? Well, as Pastor Xavier presents a simple truth study titled, How God Leads in Ministry, he'll point out four simple signs to look for that God is in fact leading the work.
1: The ministry of Paul at Corinth provides for us four ways in which you can know that God is leading in ministry. First, God brings the necessary people together. He brings the necessary people together. Secondly, 4-8, God provides a place to meet. God provides a place to meet. In verse 4-6, God provided the synagogue to minister to the Jews and the proselytes. Paul was faithful to the open doors consistently, the Sabbath day, the Sabbath to the synagogue. He was, the process of his commitment was twofold. Notice there in verse 4. First, he reasoned with those of the synagogue, which means he disputed, he pondered different things in his mind to discourse with them regarding the scriptures. We get our word dialogue from it. It's found 10 times in Acts. And then secondly, he persuaded those of the synagogue, which means to induce one by words to believe. And it's found 17 times in the book of Acts, and many times they're together. And he was dialoguing to induce them to believe that Jesus Christ was the Messiah and Savior of their lives. Notice the people were comprised of Jew and Greeks, the Hebrew of Hebrews, Jews, the Greek Hellenists who were raised in Greek culture, and then the proselytes that came in. And look at verse 5. Paul testified firmly to the Jews that Jesus is the Messiah. The timeline is important here in verse 5. This is when Silas and Timothy had come from Macedonia. They communicated to Paul, as you remember, the good news about Thessalonica, that even in spite of the persecution, the church was okay. They loved him. They couldn't wait to see him again. And they were okay. So Paul was relieved. 1 Thessalonians 3:6. And they also probably brought the second gift from Philippi, the financial gift. The Philippians gave two gifts to Paul, Philippians 4:14-15 and 2 Corinthians 11:8-9. And probably it's at this time that Paul now was compelled by the Spirit, not having to work for a time, that he committed himself completely to the preaching of the gospel fervently here. Notice the word compelled there. It means to compress or to hold together with constraint. The word is used to force a ship into a narrow channel. Paul was constrained by the Holy Spirit to devote himself here completely to the preaching and testifying of Jesus as the Messiah. Look at verse 6. Paul then released himself of the personal responsibility and he went to the Gentiles. What happened here? They came to a critical point in time when they opposed him and blasphemed. This, we see this in pattern as Paul goes to the synagogues. The apostle responded to their rejection of the gospel. He shook off his garment and said to them, your blood be upon your own head. I am clean. He's using figurative body language of the Old Testament prophets and New Testament expression that Jesus gave as a rejection of the gospel. Therefore, a rejection of the one who rejects the gospel. He quotes the prophet Ezekiel, the watchman, if you remember, who was to be a faithful watchman to proclaim of the attack, the warning. And those who did not pay heed, the blood was upon their own head. If he did not warn, then God would hold him responsible for the blood of those individuals. Paul is saying, I am ministering the blood. I have proclaimed to you the gospel. Ezekiel 3:17 and 33:1-7. Jesus also gave his disciples, he says, go into the city, go into a house, don't go from house to house. And if they receive you, fine. If not, shake the dust off your feet. Matthew 10:14-15, Mark 6:11. That means once they reach

0: Reject you, you reject them. You don't cast your pearls before the swine. Notice the apostle then departed from them. For now on, I will go to the Gentiles. We see this continuously, and he ultimately finishes in the book of Acts as rejecting the Jew ultimately and only going to the Gentile. This was Paul's customary pattern to those whose hearts were hard against the gospel. Now notice verse 7 and 8. God provided the house of justice for the church to meet and to grow them. The break from the synagogue was clear as Paul departed and entered the house of justice. The character of justice was marked by the phrase, one who worshiped God. So apparently he believed the gospel and he went with Paul. The location of the house of justice was right next door to the synagogue. Isn't that great? Being open and available to individual Jews. And the result was transformed lives. Look at verse 8. The ruler of the synagogue, Crispus, believed in the Lord and all his household. Many Corinthians here hearing believed and were baptized. God was faithful to it. You know, when God saved my brother and myself, we began Bible studies in our Kung Fu studios, and many came to the Lord. Now, God from the beginning has been faithful to provide a place for us as Calvary Chapel, though at times it was at the very last minute, but God was right on time. God took us to the YMCA on Main Street, June of 80, and yet when we inquired about them renting the YMCA to us, they said they never had done that on Sunday. But we said, so you can make application. We did, and God opened it up. We got in. God provided the women's club for our midweek studies. Then God provided the Masonic Lodge, a Seventh-day Adventist church for the next 5 years. Then we got kicked out of the Seventh-day Adventist church because we had the undercover, a punk rock group, and they kicked us out. And so I started the introduction to Colossians on the midweek by faith. We looked everywhere for a midweek study. We found nothing, without exaggeration. Over hundreds of calls and everything. And I started by faith, and that Thursday, there was a pastor sitting there from a church, and we went right over there. He opened it up to us. Right on time. Coincidence? No, I don't think so. Then God provided us with a cockroach-infested theater in Atlantic and Maine from 85 to 86 on Sunday morning. And this is where the sifting came, from 500 to 300. I used to preach in the front with a platform, and when it rained, it was flooded, and the wires were all over the place. There was only one light bulb. Thank God we didn't see all the cockroaches. And God provided this building in Pasadena through the 300. Everything necessary. The down payment, the loan locked and secure at a time when they weren't doing that, fixed rate. We were able to pay the church off. But yet God provided pennies at a time, plus and under, through the years. We've never been a wealthy ministry, but we've been a very well taken care of ministry by God. Jesus said in Matthew 6:33-34, "But seek ye first the kingdom of God and his righteousness, and all these things shall be added unto you. Therefore do not worry about tomorrow, for tomorrow will worry about its own things. Sufficient for the day has its own trouble." We do ministry one day at a time. That's all we do. That's all we can handle. And God has always been faithful. There's been some scary times, but we've looked to the Lord. He's not biting his nails, so he doesn't want us to bite our nails. He just wants us to follow his lead. There has never been any plea for money, pledges for money, fundraisers. I get mails all the time for fundraisers. They call us up. And we've talked to them and said, we don't have fundraising. You don't? No. You don't need money? Nope. Wow, that's different. You're a church? Yep. We believe if God raised the church up and he's still the head of the church, then where he guides, he provides. We just want to see what God does. Philippians 4:19 says, "And my God shall supply all your needs according to his riches and glory by Christ Jesus." According to his riches and glory. It's up to him. We are supposed to live within the budget that God has given us, not beyond it. This is the problem that ministers get into in churches. We're to live within the budget that God provides. God always provides a place to meet them, as we see here. Notice thirdly, in verse 9 through 11, God encourages his servants, another mark to know that God's in the ministry. 9 and 10, the Lord spoke very specific to Paul about his ministry. The proclamation was straight and to the point. Listen, the Lord spoke to Paul in the night vision, and Paul had been born again, as you know, in the Damascus Road in Acts 9. And Paul knew that he had been directed to Philippi by the vision of the man of Macedonia. So it's not the first time a vision comes in chapter 16 that we find that. And then Paul mentions other times when Jesus appeared to him, Acts 22, 17 and 18, when he first went from Damascus to Jerusalem. And the Lord said, flee Jerusalem because they won't receive your testimony of me. And they sent him on R&R to Tarsus for about 6-7 years. And then also 27, 23 is another area where he speaks as Jesus spoke to him. Now notice the apostle was to stop being afraid. That's what he tells him. What does it mean? The implication was that Paul was afraid. Literally, stop being afraid, the durative present imperative. We're not told why he was afraid, but knowing Corinth, my opinion is that he was afraid of the evil. It was so corrupt. It had nothing to do with failing in Athens, like commentators say. The apostle, notice, was not to be afraid, rather, to go on speaking the gospel, to proclaim the good news. Literally, keep on speaking, the durative present imperative again. In other words, he was doing that. He's encouraging him, just like your child. He's there trying to hit the ball with a bat, trying to throw some baskets, and he's missing. He's getting, you can see his face being discouraged. Come on, you can do it. You're doing good. Come on. And you encourage him. It's not that he's not shooting. It's that you're encouraging him to keep on doing what he's doing, right? Because often in our obedience, we don't see things happen, and we think that it's not working. Keep doing it. God's on the throne. You obey. Don't worry about the outcome. He'll take care of the outcome if you obey. Total dependency on him. That's what he's saying. Notice the apostle was not to be silent also. The city was the Las Vegas of the day. Being a commerce center, two ports, you can imagine the sin, the debauchery, the corruption, the number of people, the excitement, the attraction for sin nature. The Acropolis with the temple of Aphrodite had over 1,000 priests, as you know. They're notoriously known. Every sailor was there, paying a visit. The term Corinthian was synonymous with debauchery. Every time a Corinthian was presented and portrayed on the theater, they were drunk or lewd. Notice the proclamation was followed by the promise regarding three things. The Lord would strengthen Paul, for I am with you. This is emphatic. This is good to hear when you're serving. But you got to hear from the Lord. The Lord would protect Paul, and no one will attack you to hurt you. The idea is that they would not succeed, not that there wouldn't be attacks. Listen, there'll be many things that happen to your life, but God says, I'll get you through. Promise. And the Lord would use Paul, for I have many people in this city. Notice verse 11. The apostle Paul fulfilled his ministry as directed by the Lord. The duration of Paul's ministry stay at Corinth was 1.5 years. Once again, Paul was not in charge. Jesus was. Once again, Paul acted as a servant, not the master. And notice the daily ministry involved the teaching of the word among the Corinthians. This is the focus. The word of God is the only thing that will bring about repentance from sin in the life of any person. The word of God is the only thing that will bring about growth, development, and maturity to the stature of Christ in you, the hope of glory. If you pull back on the word, it yields to the power of sin. That's why the secular media, that's why the liberals come against the Christian church who teaches the word. Because it's the word of God that keeps hindering sin. In fact, when the church is removed, that's the hindering power against the Antichrist's appearance. Once the church is removed, everything is dark. We are the brakes to sin. We say abortion is wrong. We say adultery is wrong. We say certain things are wrong, and they don't like us. You pull back on the word, you're dead. Your sin nature will chew you up and spit you out and won't even say thank you. The word of God does not depend on the society or environment. It transcends it by transforming people to rise up out of the muck and the mire. It turns beauty out of ashes. You understand? A.W. Tozer, I love that man. Never met him. Can't wait to meet him. Listen what he says. We who preach the gospel must not think of ourselves as public relation agents sent to establish goodwill between Christians and the world. We must not imagine ourselves commissioned to make Christ acceptable to big business, the press, the world of sports, or modern education. We are not diplomats, but prophets, and our message is not a compromise, but an ultimatum. Right on, biblically. This is a direct charge against seeker-friendly churches and the emerging church. They think they're called to be diplomats for the world. Listen, Jesus wasn't called to do that. They hated Jesus. They like you, something's wrong. God has always promised to all, if they will teach God's word, he will see to all other things in ministry. People will repent if you teach God's word. People will be saved. People will grow to full maturity. 1 Timothy 3:16 and 17 says that all scripture is given by inspiration of God, profitable for doctrine, correction, instruction, that the man of God may be thoroughly furnished with every good work. It's the word of God. Nothing else. God always encourages his servants. That's how you know God's in the ministry. And notice fourthly, not only God always encourages his servants, but God confirms his word, 12 through 17. In 12, the Jews accused Paul before Galileo. They personally brought Paul before the judgment seat. The time was during Galileo, being proconsul of Achaia. They accused Paul of breaking the law of Moses. Now, there's an argument whether they're talking about the Roman law or law of Moses. But he was persuading men to worship, it says, God through Jesus Christ. And the Jews saw this as religio illicita, in contrast to the Jewish faith, which was religio licita. Legal religion, illicit religion, illegal religion. And you've got to look at the Jewish perspective. Paul was preaching Christ, and they saw the preaching of Christ as something different from Judaism. So they're going before the magistrates declaring that it's an illegal religion he's teaching. But Galileo understands it as being part of Judaism. And he gives us the commentary, so we don't have to argue what's going on in the text. The procurator here disappointed the Jews in 14 through 16. He didn't confront Paul, but the Jews. And when Paul was about to open his mouth, Galileo said to the Jews. So Paul said, and that's it. Stopped him. Notice in verse 14, he clearly states that there was no civil or criminal evidence, or he would have heard them. If it were a matter of wrongdoing or wicked crimes, oh Jews, and oh Jews is derogatory, oh Jews, there would be reason why I should bear with you. And he told them in verse 15 to deal with it in their own religious ways and matters. But if it is a question of the words and names of your own law, look to it yourself, for I do not want to be a judge in such matters. He clearly saw this. He was actually giving an approval to Christianity as a legal religion at this point without realizing it. Which is good, because remember, Paul already had been tracked by the Judaizers of all the trouble he was creating as people were being saved. And so in verse 16, he drove them out from the judgment seat. And so the result here in verse 17 is the Lord of vengeance is anointed, the one he has promised he's going to protect. Don't miss this. Then all the Greeks took Sosthenes, the ruler of the synagogue, and beat him before the judgment seat. It is believed that he is the same one who later accepts the Lord. In 1 Corinthians 1:1, Paul mentions him. And then Galileo ignored the Jews completely. The procurator took no notice of these things. The beating probably was due to his insistence. And he just kind of just turned his back and ignored the whole thing. Get him a good beating. You remember Jeremiah and his ministry? Listen when God called him. Jeremiah 1:17-19. Therefore prepare yourself and arise and speak to them all that I command you. Do not be dismayed before their faces. Don't get freaked out. Don't fear them, lest I dismay you before them. For behold, I have made you this day a fortified city, an iron pillar, a brazen wall against the whole land, against the kings of Judah, against the princes, against the priests, and against the people of the land. They will fight against you, but they shall not prevail against you, for I am with you, says the Lord, to deliver you. Now you know Jeremiah was treated badly, was in jeopardy of life often, but God got him through, didn't he? According to his promise. Doesn't mean that things aren't going to happen. He says, I will get you through. Do you believe that of the Lord of your life? God has from the beginning confirmed my call to ministry. First, by the gift of teaching. He has been faithful to develop the teaching ministry. He has blessed the teaching ministry on the radio. He has blessed and constantly opened door for the Spanish ministry throughout the years. All the New Testament series, different things. God has confirmed his word to me by his provisions financially. That's another way that he confirms always that he's in it. To purchase the building, to be debt free. And we're not a wealthy ministry. To increase the staff from one person to 10 people. The medical outreaches, mission trips, the radio ministry. Everything comes from the general ministry. Jeremiah 20:9 says, then I said, I will not make mention of him nor speak any more of his name. But his word was in my heart like a burning fire shut up in my bones. I was weary of holding it back and I could not. Jeremiah says, you know, I'm tired of this. I'm getting in trouble every time I talk for you, Yahweh. I'm not talking no more. He says the word just burned in his heart. It always comes back to the word. If he's called you, the older I get, the longer I serve you, the greater passion I have for the word of God, to teach you the word of God. You understand? What am I going to give you if I don't give you the word of God? I'm really kind of a dull person. I'm not that excitable. What can be said then in this ministry? Only one thing, as Paul says in Romans. Romans 11:33-36. Oh, the depth of the riches both of the wisdom and knowledge of God. How unsearchable are his judgments and his ways past finding out. For who has known the mind of the Lord, or who has become his counselor, or who has first given to him, and it shall be repaid to him? For of him, and through him, and to him are all things, to whom be glory forever and ever. Amen. That's it, ladies and gentlemen. That's what it's all about. Him, him, and him. God always confirms his word. But for that, time has to pass. And time is the test of all things. Time will reveal to you what that ministry is made of, and time will reveal what you're made of. Paul's ministry at Corinth has provided us here now with four ways for a person to know that God is leading in ministry. Real simple. God always brings the necessary people together. God always provides a place to meet, whether it's buying or rental. He always provides. Right on time. God always encourages his servants regardless of the difficulty or the comfort. And God always confirms his word. It's the thing that he honors above his name, ladies and gentlemen. He doesn't honor me. He honors his word above his name. And so may God continue to direct and guide us. And may we continue to obey and follow his word. And he'll continue doing what he wants to do. Bless his church.
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1: The first place to live the Christian life is at home. 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In Ephesians chapter 6, Paul revolutionizes parenting. In the Roman world, the kids were bound to obey their parents, but the parents were free to mistreat their kids. Paul places reciprocal responsibility on the parents. Children are a piece of clay waiting to be sculpted. Be careful how you mold. Don't frustrate your kids. Lower your expectations. Be consistent with your standards. Don't tease. Try not to be overprotective. Listen to the cries of your kids. And always remember, children spell love, T-I-M-E. The second place to live the Christian life is at work. The believer labors for the Lord. Some of us only work when the boss is around, but your boss is always watching. Give your employer an honest day's work, and you'll be giving glory to God. Paul has instructed us to sit in Christ, to walk worthy of our calling. Now he teaches us how to stand against the devil. Notice we're not called to gain ground, but simply to stand our ground. The victory has already been won. Our mission now is to go where God calls and take a stand and reap the spoils. But taking a stand is not always easy. Satan is slippery. We need to clothe ourselves with the whole armor of God. And notice there's no armor for the back. The implication is clear. Never, never, never retreat.
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3: It's 81 degrees.
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0: Welcome to Day by Day, the verse-by-verse Bible teaching ministry of Calvary Chapel in Elk Grove Village, Illinois, with Pastor Phil Ballmeyer. We're glad you've joined us, and we look forward to spending time again in the Word of God together. We also invite you to stay tuned at the end of today's broadcast for information about additional studies and resources. 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
1: Moving into chapter 4 of Paul's first letter to Timothy, we discover one of the defining characteristics of the last days leading up to the return of Christ. What is it, and can we see it in our day? 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
2: As David found out when his motives were right, and he wanted to move the Ark of the Covenant from Kirjath-Jearim back to Jerusalem, he just didn't read what God had said in the Word. God had a very specific way that that Ark was to be transported. You didn't just manhandle the Ark. It represented God's presence, his throne on the earth. And God said, when you move it, it has to be moved on the shoulders of a specific family of the Levites, the Kohathites. You're not to look at it, you're to cover it. Slide the poles and the rings on the bottom of it. Put it on your shoulders. Carry it that way. David, in his zeal, had good intentions, threw the thing on a cart, right? Just like the Philistines did when they captured it. Of course, they were pagans. What do they know? And God was a little more lenient with them because they didn't know the truth. And so David throws the thing on a new cart, hooks it up to a couple of oxen, has Ahio and Uzzah on the oxen, you know, taking this thing back to Jerusalem with all the pomp and pageantry, and it's a parade, you know, and it's just a great time, and the band is playing, and David's twirling around dancing, and what a great time, right? Here we are. We're going to bring the ark back to Jerusalem. We're going to have worship again. Until the cart hit a rut in the road, and the ark started to wobble. Looked like it was going to topple off into the dirt. Uzzah reaches back to steady it, touches it, and God kills him. See, the moral of that story is it's good to want to do a good thing, but you have to do it in the right way if God's going to honor it. It's good to want to draw close to God. You have to do it the way God has said. If you try to adopt an occult practice, a pagan practice, just like David found out when he adopted the Philistine pagan practice of moving the ark, somebody died. Somebody is going to pay the price for a church that teaches these things and is not doing it the way God has said. God doesn't let us approach him any way we want, through any technique we want. He has very specific ways for us to approach him, and that is through Jesus Christ. Once we're in Christ, we have bold access into his presence. We can talk with the Father. We can give him our requests. We can intercede on behalf of people. That's how we do it, right? We don't get out the pagan guidebook and go into visualization or occult meditation or whatever it might be. We do it God's way, and God will bless. So many different faiths are, you know, involved in this kind of thing, okay? This Eastern kind of meditation, not just Christians now, but Islamists and Buddhists and Hindus and so on. And what is happening is, guys, because all these different faiths are involved in this practice where they're having experiences with what they believe is God, they have begun to embrace what is called panentheism. Pantheism meant what? All is God. Panentheism means God is in all. Pantheism, God is all. Panentheism, God is in all. See, here's the way it works, all right? If you're a Christian and you're practicing contemplative prayer and you go into this altered state of consciousness and there you come in contact with Jesus, we'll say. You think it's Jesus. This entity says he's Jesus. And this Jesus, quote unquote,

Remember what Paul said in 2 Corinthians 11. There are false Jesuses and false gospels that are being preached. And this Jesus tells you something, and, you know, something about, you know, that really God is the God of all mankind. And he is in all kinds of religions. And then the Hindu and the Buddhist and the Islamist, they're all getting the same messages. That's going to reinforce the idea that God is really in all these things. God is in all these things, and that's what's happening. Christians and Hindus and Buddhists, Islamists, they're all having the same experiences, who practice these mantra meditation techniques, and they have begun to believe that God is in all of these faiths, and the inevitable result is then what's called interspirituality, which is a uniting of the world's religions through common ground. The term literally means to break down the barriers that separate religions. So then panentheism, God is in all these religions, leads to interspirituality, that really we're all just one. One leader in the contemplative movement, not a Christian, he's a leader in the contemplative movement, said that the only way to break down the walls that divide religions was through contemplative prayer. He said, and I quote, "All these religious traditions, Buddhism, Hinduism, Christianity, etc., emerge out of mystical experience, and mystical experience means a direct knowledge of and relationship with, listen, the divine God, the boundless consciousness, whatever you want to call your God, this contemplative prayer will help you connect with that deity." He said, one can almost say, now, if this isn't the thinking that the world is going to embrace with the Antichrist and false prophet, I don't know what is. He said, one can almost say that the real religion of humankind isn't religion at all, but rather it is mystical spirituality, end quote. You ever wonder how the false prophet is going to unite the whole world into one world religion? Simple. He's going to say, keep your religion, because all roads lead to God. Just practice mystical meditation. You'll find that out. We're all one family. So really, it's not that he's going to force people to give up their religions to promote. Well, initially, let me just say this. Initially, the Antichrist and false prophet will allow different faiths to worship their gods, because you're going to connect them through this kind of a mystical spirituality. Of course, after he solidified his power, the Antichrist, at the midpoint of the last 7 years, he goes into the rebuilt temple in Jerusalem, stops all the sacrifices of the true and living God, puts up an image of himself in the Holy of Holies, and demands to be worshipped as God. So now he does impose a new religion on the face of the earth that all people have to now follow. But by this time, the world is so enamored with the Antichrist. You know, he's an assassination attempt has been tried against him. He looks like he's dead. 3 days later, in a mock resurrection, he rises from the dead. And the world now marvels after this guy and says, who is like the beast? Who is able to make war with him? So now they're worshiping him as a god. So it's no big deal when he actually makes it official, sets up his image in the Holy of Holies, and demands to be worshipped as God. But see, I believe these practices, primarily the contemplative prayer, are preparing people for the one world religion of the false prophet and Antichrist. In his foreword to Ray Youngen's book, A Time of Departing, if you've never read Ray Youngen's book, A Time of Departing, you really need to, all right? But in the foreword, a gentleman named Ron Comer writes this, and I quote, "By using Eastern mystical techniques such as the repetition of words or mantras, and the emptying of the mind, professing Christians are testifying to powerful experiences in the spiritual realms. In Christian circles, these techniques are being called the silence, breath prayer, centering prayer, or contemplative prayer. Through these mystical prayer practices, the church today has opened its door to a subtle abandonment of the gospel." And then he makes this statement. "Like two rivers merging together, Eastern and Western religious thought are joining together, thus gaining momentum toward a one-world religion in which all paths lead to God," end quote. Guys, I believe we have entered into one of the most, if not the most dangerous period in human history. Why is it so dangerous? Because of the deception. The deception is more than we've ever seen, I think, at any time in our history. It's a time that's been prepared by the Antichrist.
I mean, he has been working for this. This is the crescendo of what started 6,000 years ago in the Garden of Eden when he planted the lie in the garden, and he has watched it, nurtured it, and it spread across the whole world as it's grown. This is his big moment. He has prepared the world to receive the ultimate lie that began in that small way in the garden, that man can become God. I believe the Antichrist will hold himself up as the fulfillment of that very thing. And he's going to tell the world, see the powers that I have, see the ability that I have. That's because I've tapped into the God force. I have become enlightened, and I have ascended to Godhood, and you can do the same thing. It's a very dangerous time, not just for the people of the world, but for the church itself. Paul warned us of this coming deception. Peter warned us. So did Jude and John and even the Lord Jesus Christ himself. Turn to Matthew 24. Remember, as the Lord is giving a final discourse, a final teaching from the Mount of Olives to his disciples, they came to him privately saying, Matthew 24, verse 3, "Tell us, what will be the sign of your coming and the end of the age?" And in verse 4, Jesus answered and said to them, what was the first thing he said would be a sign of what they should look for? "Take heed that no one," what? "Deceives you." Lord, what are going to be the signs of your coming and the end of the age? Take heed that no one deceives you. And yet, with all of these warnings to watch and be vigilant against false teachers and the heresies that they would try to bring to the church in the last days, the church has still lowered its guard today and is embracing Christianized doctrines of demons, all in the name of biblical Christianity. It is absolutely astounding. As I listen to pastors on the radio, as I read articles, as I watch videos, as I take in what's going on in the church and some of the thinking and the teaching, and I'm absolutely flabbergasted that churches are buying wholesale into the very lies and doctrines of demons that Paul warned us about, and Jesus and others, and they're just completely blind to what they're doing. And try to tell them that what they're doing is wrong, and boy, they come against you like, wow. Why? Because it's new. It's new, it's different, and people are coming. And isn't that the bottom line with a lot of churches? What can we do to get people in the doors? As we said, I think, last Sunday, Jesus Christ chased more people away from his ministry than ever wound up following him. Why? He wasn't looking to build a megachurch. He was looking to build a real church with solid disciples who understood what it meant to be a disciple of Christ, who had counted the cost, and were now following him with all their heart. And I think the main reason that so many Christians are being deceived today is because more and more Christians over the last 40 or 50 years have become more experientially oriented and less doctrinally oriented. This has opened the door to many different winds of false doctrine that have come blowing through the church and are sweeping many Christians away from the truth into demonic deception. And what is making so many Christians so susceptible to these deceptions? Listen, it is because they are letting their experiences be self-authenticating. That's the real issue. In other words, if the experience is positive and the results are good and beneficial, then the experience must be from God, because they reason the devil doesn't want to do good things for us. So if the experience is positive, results are good, it must be from God. Well, listen, that's one of the quickest ways that I know to get into trouble spiritually. The end does not justify the means. I mean, doesn't the Bible warn us that Satan can disguise himself as an angel of light to do what? To deceive, right? I mean, don't you think he'll do some good things for people? You know, give them some peace, inner joy, a sense of well-being, you know. Even, you know, give them some money or even heal their body in some way. I mean, he'll do those things, right? If by doing these things he can deceive them. I mean, don't think for a second. I mean, Satan has no problem giving some good in the temporal if it means he can deceive and destroy a person forever in the eternal. No problem at all. This is what some have called the beautiful side of evil. There's a beautiful side of evil. What do you mean?
It's the good, the positive, the beneficial, all the stuff that the devil dangles in front of a person that is bait, that he then, after they take the bait, he reels them in to the full-blown heresy, right? And ultimately into destruction. Dangles the bait, they take the bait, and he reels them into deception and ultimately to destruction. You know, as I've quoted Brian Flynn, who came out here a few years ago, Brian was an ex-New Ager, medium, practiced transcendental meditation, astral projection, all that stuff. And he finally gets saved, praise the Lord. And so now he's a defender of the faith. And we had him out here a few years ago. Interesting guy. He wrote another great book, Running Against the Wind. I mean, A Time of Departing by Ray Youngin, Running Against the Wind by Brian Flynn, Faith Undone by Roger Oakland. Three of the best books out there on this subject of contemplative spirituality. But Brian Flynn said, and I quote, as a former practitioner of transcendental meditation. Now, he's talking about Christians who have adopted this, thinking that they can Christianize it and use it for good, you know, getting close to God and so on. Listen to what Brian said. As a former practitioner of TM, I know that feeling. It is very empowering and seductive. After my psychic meditations, I felt tremendously euphoric. What makes contemplative prayer so dangerous is that Christian practitioners believe this power and euphoria come from God. And they believe the voice that they hear in their heads when they're in these trances, this altered state of consciousness, the voice they hear is the voice of God. They are mistaken. And Scripture clearly warns us that just because something appears good does not necessarily mean that it is. And then he quotes 2 Corinthians 11, verses 14 and 15, and no wonder, for Satan himself transforms himself into an angel of light. Therefore, it is no great thing if his ministers also transform themselves into ministers of righteousness, whose end will be according to their works. Guys, experience must never be used to authenticate truth, no matter how positive and good it may be. The reverse is always the case, must always be the case. Truth must always be used to validate the experience. God's word must always be used to validate any spiritual experience. You can't use the experience and say, well, it's good and positive, therefore it must be truth. Because all truth is God's truth, they say, which means if it's good and positive and it's beneficial, then it must be from God, therefore it's God's truth, even if we don't recognize it as God's truth. Even if the occultist used it, or the Hindu, or whoever. They were inadvertently using God's truth. They didn't know it. They were using it for their evil things, but we can redeem it and use it for good things and drawing close to God. All truth is God's truth. How do you know what truth is? Well, I see it doing good stuff in people's lives. That's the stuff the devil does. How do you know God's truth? You have a copy right here. Okay? What did God say through Isaiah to the false prophets and mediums of his day? Isaiah, I believe it was, I think it's 8 verse 20. He said, if they don't speak according to this truth, there is no light in them. This is the word of God. This is what we go to. We never let our experiences authenticate truth. We always use the truth of God to authenticate the experience. Case in point, Peter on the day of Pentecost. A phenomenon took place on that day that had never happened before. The Spirit was poured out and everybody began to speak in what? Tongues. And what did Peter do? Of course, the unbelievers that were there who saw this phenomenon said, these guys are all drunk. Peter said, stood up and said, look, it's only 9 o'clock in the morning, okay? And these guys are not drunk like you think. This is that which was spoken about the prophet Joel. And he goes on to give a solid scriptural basis for the spiritual experience that was then taking place. He used the truth of God to validate the experience, not the other way around. So the word of God alone is to be the gauge by which all spiritual experiences are judged and authenticated. Didn't Paul say this to the Thessalonians? He said, prove all things, hold fast to that which is good. How do you prove all things? You test them next to God's word. And if they stand up, if you can find clearly, in God's word, that experience is definitely something God has given in the past and has promised for the church today, go for it.
But don't try to force into the scriptures this weird experience.

0: Paul makes this statement in verse 1 that is shocking on the face of it. He says, now, the Spirit expressly says that in the latter times, this would be the times just prior to Christ's return, some will depart from the faith, giving heed to deceiving spirits and doctrines of demons. What Paul is talking about, we have never seen on a scale that we're seeing today. Now, first of all, let me just say, when Paul says that in the last days, some will depart from the faith, he isn't saying that they're going to lose their salvation or that they were ever saved in the first place. He's just simply saying that many who professed to be Christians would show their true colors by departing from the faith. Definite article. And what he's talking about here is the fundamentals of the Christian faith. This would include doctrines like the deity of Christ, the virgin birth, penal substitution, which is what the gospel is built on. Penal substitution, that another was punished, a substitute was punished for us. I mean, Jesus was the Lamb who was punished for us, the innocent for the guilty. That's what the gospel is built on. You have people today that are in the church denying penal substitution. They're saying Christ's death on the cross didn't atone for our sins. What he was doing was he was giving us a wonderful example of servanthood for us to follow. So things like the deity of Christ, virgin birth, penal substitution, the bodily resurrection of Jesus Christ, and other things like the reality of hell and so on, these are doctrines that the church has always been built on. Yet today they are being attacked like never before from inside the church. And we've talked about this. In writing to Titus, Paul spoke of these people when he said, and I'm paraphrasing, they are professors but not possessors. Titus 1 verse 16. Basically what he is saying is they profess to know God, but they don't possess eternal life. We see that they have possessed for a time to believe in Jesus, but they show their true colors eventually by apostatizing from the faith. Now, John talks about these people in 1 John 2:19, where John said, many went out from us, but they were never really one of us. For if they had been one of us, if they had been genuinely saved, they would have remained with us. But because they have left, it proves they were never genuine. Jesus said, if you abide in my word, you're my disciple, what? Indeed, aletheis, truly. You shall know the truth shall set you free. If you abide, Greek is meno, if you remain. Remaining in the faith is always the mark of genuineness. Not to say a true Christian can't backslide here or there. We're talking about somebody who professes to know Christ and at one point renounces the faith and walks away. I'll tell you what, the church has known these kind of people throughout its history, but never on a scale like we're seeing today. I believe this is an indication that we are very near the Lord's return. In fact, as we already said, I think in this study at one point, you can make a case that something happened about 160 or so years ago. Right around the middle of the 1800s, something happened. We began to see an explosion in the area of cults. An explosion in the area of cults. We've always seen false teachings, false doctrines. All of a sudden now, we began to see cults springing up and proliferating everywhere. The interesting thing about it is, though, that a big part of those who belong to these cults are people who were at one time members of so-called Christian churches, but have now left the faith to embrace doctrines of demons, embodied in groups like the Jehovah's Witnesses, Mormons, Christian Scientists, and so on. Now, after Paul talks about what is behind this end times deception, what's demonic? Okay, doctrine means teaching. Doctrines of demons, teachings of demons. Demons are teachers. We know that. The Bible makes that very clear. Demons are teachers. They teach lies. They teach falsehoods. All right? The only thing that we can that can stand up against the lies of the enemy is the truth of God. That's why Paul said in 2 Corinthians 10, the weapons of our warfare are not physical, but they are mighty in God for the pulling down of strongholds. What are they? He doesn't tell us, but does he have to? Plural, the weapons of our warfare. They're the word of God and prayer.
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Thanks again for listening, and please join us again next time as we continue to study God's Word. Until then, may the Lord richly bless you and guide your steps as you walk with Him

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1: Today's Wisdom for Women is Proverbs 22, verse 13. The lazy man says, "There is a lion outside. I shall be slain in the streets." The lazy person is just full of excuses, isn't he? We used to live in Oregon. Both my husband and I went running very early in the morning. In the winter, it was hard to go out because it was still dark at 6. But sometimes it was not only dark, it was rainy. When it was like this, we'd turn to each other and say, "There's a lion in the street." Lazy. Lazy means to be adverse or disinclined to work or activity. Benjamin Franklin used to say, "He that is good for making excuses is seldom good for anything else." And Florence Nightingale said, "I attribute my success to this. I never gave an excuse or never took an excuse." So the question is, have you made an excuse for not doing the right thing, or the hard thing, or the important thing, or the next thing? There is an area that I have to admit I am very concerned about among Christian women, particularly in regards to their spiritual life. Although most would say that having a personal quiet time in God's Word is important, it's vital, it's life-changing, still, they put it off. They aren't consistent. I have an exciting new website called BibleBusStop.com. It is full of helpful tools and practical encouragement, so there will be no excuse and no neglect. Remember, the lion of laziness is really the devouring lion called Satan. This is Debbie Bryson praying that the practical wisdom of God's Word will make you wise.
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0: Ephesians 2, verses 4 through 10. But God, who is rich in mercy because of his great love with which he loved us, even when we were dead in trespasses, made us alive together with Christ. By grace you have been saved, and raised us up together, and made us sit together in the heavenly places in Christ Jesus, that in the ages to come he might show the exceeding riches of his grace, in his kindness toward us, in Christ Jesus. For by grace you have been saved through faith, and that not of yourselves. It is the gift of God, not of works, lest anyone should boast. For we are his workmanship, created in Christ Jesus for good works, which God prepared beforehand that we should walk in them. This has been your sustaining word of the day, brought to you by Calvary Chapel of Manitowoc.
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2: So you put that together with Romans. All things work together for good. And then you look at this, that there's no temptation taking you but such as is common to man. And God knows you're strong enough, ladies and gentlemen, to be suffering or going through a trial or tribulation. He knows it. So he's allowed it to come to build you up.

0: This is the Monday broadcast of Chapter and Verse with our teacher Mike McIntosh. As we proceed through the 8th chapter of Romans, we find Paul completing his main argument for the effectiveness of God's salvation plan. He's shown us how the gospel saves the sinner by imputing right standing before God through Christ's sacrifice. But that's not the end of the story. We also discover that God imparts his power to us through the Holy Spirit. This means we not only know that we're saved, but we can enjoy the power to live out our salvation today. This background will help us better grasp the principles and practices that are presented in the following chapter of this magnificent book. And now let's go to the services of Horizon Christian Fellowship and join Mike McIntosh.
1: You see, when things change on a mass scale, it's not hysteria when you're manipulated through social engineering. You all know something's wrong, but you don't know what it is. Something's going on, but you don't know exactly what it is or who it is. There are people manipulating you for their will. But God says, all things will work together for good for my kids. God will move the universe for you if he has to. I think of my daughter that was born when I was 17 years old out of wedlock, and she was immediately adopted out. Never saw her, and then we found her. And I think of all the things that God did to verify to her that I was her dad and to verify to me that she was my daughter. Well, she was born on August 19th. August 19th is the day that my brother was killed in an automobile accident. Her oldest daughter was born on August 12th. My mother's birthday was August 12th. Her youngest daughter, who was at Arizona State, she was born on October 30th, and our son Philip was born on October 30th. Just before, after we met, she told me that a few weeks earlier she had had a stillbirth. Very, very stressful, painful thing for a woman. She named the baby Victoria Michelle, Michelle being Michael in French. She had no idea my name was Michael. How could all those things line up? And there's other things. But how could those all line up so that we could sit there many years later and say, God, God was watching over that little girl that a minister and his wife adopted her and raised her in the fear of the Lord. And the first sentence out of her mouth after I called her was, are you a Christian, Mike? Well, sort of. Do you know Jesus Christ is your Lord and Savior? I said, well, yeah, I do. And she said, well, I don't have to evangelize you? And I said, no, she's a good Baptist girl. All things work together for good. God will move things. He'll do whatever is necessary to show you his love. So, he has the future in front of him and the past in front of him and the right now. He says in verse 30, moreover, whom he predestined, these he also called. And whom he called, these he also justified. He's called you. You are justified. And whom he justified, he also glorified. Justified. Just as if I'd never sinned. He's justified me. He knows my past. He knows the guilt I carried. He erased it. He put it on his son on the cross. He said, this guy goes free. My son's paying the penalty for him. My goodness, that's just too much to believe. Nobody's ever done anything for you before. But they're showing you that Jesus actually died for you. It's personal. Yes, God is very personal. The Bible says, Jesus said it himself, every hair in your head is numbered. So some of you ladies with your brushes this morning were going, and there goes 12,673,000, there goes 74, 75, and you guys with the gel slick in the back, and you lost a couple hair plugs or whatever, you know. So every time a hair goes out of your head, it's numbered by God. Doesn't he have more important things to do? Yeah. He's just looking after us. He has justified you And if he's justified you, he's going to glorify you. There is an evacuation of planet Earth being spoken about around the world right now. The body of Christ in Tanzania, in Kenya, all over Africa, down in South America, they're filling stadiums. The people are praying around the clock, 50,000 people at a time. Central America, popping for Jesus right now. The word is he's coming back any day now. And you want to be found in your Father's business, not in the business of this world. You want to be found in God's business. God has called you. He has justified you. You do not go to prison for your sins. You are set free, and God will give you a new body and glorify you just like his Son. But take it a step further if all things work together for good. What then shall we say to these things? Hold it. Didn't it just say in verse 28 that we know that? I mean, total confidence. We know this to be a fact. And then he says, well, what shall we say about these things? He's not saying it like that. He's saying it like this. Whoa. What can we add to this? I mean, how amazing that all things work together for good. A lot of people during this economic downturn committed suicide. I'm sorry for them, I'm sorry for the families. Because the pressures of the finances were too much. And this verse tells you that if you'll be patient and you love God, he's there. And I learned over the years from experience, not that I ask him to show up to help me out of a problem. I don't want to have him come from somewhere. I want to be with him every day. Every minute, I want to love Jesus. And he will help me. He doesn't come from somewhere. He's right inside of me. He loves me. And he's taking care of my heart for eternity. He promised he would glorify us. What then shall we say? There's not much more we can say but this. We say to these things, if God is for us, look at that and underline it. If God is for us, who can be against us? Is that not great? You're on God's side. God's on your side. You're together. Who in the world can be against you? What bully can coerce you when you can just say to them, take it up with my dad. I talk to my big brother. Who? Jesus. He's a Mexican? No. I'm talking about Jesus in the Bible. Jesus in the Bible? Yeah. He died for my sins. He died for your sins. Didn't you know that? I'm not here to talk about that. I'm here to beat you up. Well, who's going to do anything to you? If God before you, circle that please in your Bibles and let it just sink into your brain cells. Who can be against you? You see, Galatians says if you walk in the Spirit, you will not fulfill the lust of the flesh. So the key is walking in the Spirit. So what shall we say? If God is for us, who can be against us? He's given us great victory here. He who did not spare his own Son, but he delivered him up for us all of us. How shall he not with him, Jesus, also freely give us all things? If he has done for Jesus what he did, and you accept the gift of eternal life, and you're thrilled to have the Holy Spirit living inside of you, why wouldn't God give you all things? That means you don't need to struggle anymore. Right? It's his responsibility of the all things. But it's like children. They make a mess. They get a little older, you teach them to put the toys away. They get a little older and you say, where'd you get the dent and the fender? You know, you get a little older and it's, you know, it goes on and on. And as a Christian, it goes on and on. You mature, you grow. So whatever this is, God knows you can handle it, and he's going to be there with you. It will work together for good. Your family will be changed. You will be changed. The world will be changed. Who can bring a charge against God's elect? Then he says it is God who justifies. God's elect, the Jewish people, God's elect, Israel, God's church. And you look at that and you see, I am justified, my sins are gone, God has stepped in for me. It is God who justifies. Now you just learn you never need to fear man. I've learned through this verse that I never fear man. I will respect their position, but I won't fear him. My fear is towards God. I fear him because he can take my breath and squeeze it in the palm of his hand. Or he can take his hand and he can stroke my cheek and tell me how much he loves me. And then, don't worry about this. I have it under control. Well, yeah, but we're almost to the deadline. That's all right. God's teaching you a lesson all the way to the deadline. It's his responsibility to take care of you and your family once you have surrendered to him. You have responsibility. He has authority. You have a will, and he has the ways. Just be patient, because you've gotten yourself into something doesn't mean that God can't orchestrate the universe in favor of you. If he could find that little girl and bring her to me, and so much happened in her life, at the same time on those same dates things were happening in my life, he can do that and more for you. I just can't tell you enough how much God loves you. He wants to help you, but he doesn't want you to work it out. You got yourself in this problem. So he's going to work things out, and you will learn to trust him and wait on him. While everybody else is scurrying around like little chipmunks, you stand still and you wait. Wait upon the Lord, the prophet Isaiah said, and you shall renew your strength. Wait, I say, upon the Lord. Just wait. Give him the chance to help you, and you will see. I talked to a lady between services. I don't think this is divulging anything, acknowledged, but she has a son that has diabetes really bad. And he's not looking good. And they needed a pump that would pump the insulin into him with a needle on the end of it that would automatically do it for him and take care of his problem. Well, it's $7,000. She didn't have single mom. She didn't have $7,000. But she told me this morning that God brought us the pump for free. God brought it. Who shall bring a charge against God's elect? God's the one that justifies your life. Rest in him. Who is he who condemns? Well, it is Christ who died, and furthermore is also risen, who is even now at the right hand of God, who also makes intercession for us. That's right. The devil says, do you know that Friday night and Saturday night she went to these parties? And the Lord looks at the devil and out of here, Father. She was ashamed, she was embarrassed, and she prayed with some people and asked forgiveness for it. Happened over the weekend. My blood covers it. Okay, get out of here, devil. He makes intercession for you. He loves you. He sees the traps ahead for you and the snares. He loves you. He's looking out for you. He's got it all under control. No matter what comes against you, Jesus is stronger and more powerful, and he makes intercession for you. Who shall separate us from the love of Jesus Christ? So circle or underline these. Will tribulation make you turn against God? Will it destroy the love of Jesus? No, not at all.

0: tribulation. Will distress, you're really stressed out right now? Boy, you don't know what you're going to do with this distress in your life? Can that turn you away from God? Well, you might start doing things you shouldn't be doing, but it's simply because you put the Bible down. This stress has gotten you more than the love of God, ladies and gentlemen. This book has all the answers. And it's not allowed in the public schools because it speaks truth about creation and a God that sent his only begotten son to die on a cross for them, buried in a grave and risen after 3 days and three nights. That's not a message that is accepted very well. Who is he condemns? He's at the right hand of God. Jesus is there for us. Well, who shall separate us from the love of Christ? Will tribulation? Nope. Will distress? Nope. Will persecution? Nope. Will famine? Nope. Will nakedness? Nope. Will peril? Nope. Will war or the sword? Nope. As it is written, he quotes Psalm 44:22, for your sake we are killed all day long. We are counted as sheep for the slaughter. Yet, in all these things, there's that word all again. In all of these things that come against your family, come against you, come against your health, come against your friends, in all these things, we are more than conquerors through him who loves us. More than conquerors. You're more than a conqueror. You are a son or daughter of God. And in his kingdom, with your new glorification, because of his justification, you'll have a new body and you'll be wearing this crown. We called them halos as kids growing up. There's a crown of salvation, a crown of righteousness, a crown of hoping for the return of Jesus Christ. There are a lot of rewards waiting for those that are serving him. Yet in distress and disasters and loss of job, will that separate you from Jesus? Well, some people it did. The economy, some people drifted a little bit. And through that, God was teaching them to trust. And we close with this. Yet in all these things, we are more than conquerors. We are more than conquerors. We're sons and daughters of God Almighty. Through him, Jesus. Now the word in some of your translations says, him who loved us. But in the Greek, it is a continue for him who is loving us. Aha. You see, you can't be a bad girl and you can't be a bad boy. You can't be if God is loving you in the midst of your fleshing out. He is always loving you. He will not stop loving you. Nothing can separate his love for you and him except one thing. Your free will. You can separate yourself. And you may be sitting here like many in the last service that you have separated yourself from God and you're taking another shot at it. Will he help me? Does he know where I am? Are these problems even a concern to him? He says, yet, we're more than conquerors, for I am persuaded. Underline that. This is a fact. I am persuaded that neither death, nor life, nor angels, nor pit bulls, nor, oh, that's principalities, nor principalities, nor powers, wow, nor things present, or things to come. There's no height, there is no depth, nor any other created thing shall be able to separate us from the love of God, which is in Christ Jesus our Lord. Nothing. So, you get a phone. Some people say it's got a chip in it equal to or better than the full power of the Apollo mission guys that went around the moon. You never thought there would be a phone that you wouldn't have one in your home anymore. It would follow you everywhere. And then people could actually, through the air, send you mail. You don't have to go to the post office. It just comes to you. Too much. And that you could actually work out equations. There's apps for you to do everything. You never would have thought of that. But in this verse, God thought that this will do damage to the devil. All things that are created, he knows that there are creatures underground, underwater, maybe out in space, that they could be freaky. There is nothing. There's nothing bigger or better than the love of God. And you I agree. And you need to start seeing him as your Father. God is love. Chapter 4, 1 John. And when you see that it's your Father that's in charge of everything, you understand now. Hey, just be patient. This will work out. You know, the Bible says all things work together for good. And you'll catch yourself doing that. All things, I told you. Can't find your car keys? All things will work together for good. Everything will work for if you love God. What a promise. I'm giving it all to him right now and more. I'll give 7 or 8 of you to him if you want me to, or 300 of you. Just let it go. And enjoy the presence of Jesus. The confidence of the Lord Jesus. The love of the Lord Jesus. The forgiveness. In the midst, while we were yet sinners, Christ died for the ungodly. Right in the midst of our sin, he died for it. He's loving us right now. He loved us before we came in. He was loving us through the night while we were asleep. He's going to love you all the way to the parking lot and to In-N-Out Burgers. It's a sure thing. God loves me. This is a horrible thing that I just got into here, but all things work together for good. I'm going to learn this lesson, and I'm going to turn around and comfort other people with the same comfort that Jesus has given me. Shall we stand and shall we pray? You know, that's a good chapter to hang your hat on for a while. We've been there several weeks in the 8th chapter. And that chapter is just so full of gold and nuggets for our hearts. Lord, I know you love these men and women. And I'm confident of that. As I was studying this week, as I prayed for this service, you gave me a great joy for these people of how much you love them. And some of the people here, you know very well that they're tied up in knots, have been caught in a bear trap. They don't know what to do. Are they going to lose the house or whatever the business deal is? And we would ask in the name of Jesus that you would help them. These are your sons. These are your daughters. And it is so amazing to know that you're loving continually, all day, all night, even in the midst of our sin when we separate ourselves, you are still loving us. So now, Father, I pray that you'll move mountains for the doubter in the crowd, that things will pop up and change, that they will know that you are speaking from heaven to them. I would pray that you would encourage every business person here. You would encourage every father and every mother. I pray for all the single people that are here. The pressures of being unfaithful to you are just overwhelming, Lord. And we're asking this hour that you would break that bond of sin that has connected itself to these sisters and brothers' lives. And that, God, you would be glorified. That you are in their life. And that you would give them the truth that would set them free. And that you would accept our thank you this moment for these tremendous scriptures to verify who we are. That you have justified us. And man cannot take this justification away. We're your kids. And we fail. But we ask you to make us strong. That we could carry on for your kingdom, Father. In the name of Jesus, we pray. Amen.
1: That's Mike McIntosh concluding our studies today from Romans chapter 8. Isn't it comforting to know that Christ and the Holy Spirit are always ready to make intercession for us and to direct our prayers? That's just one of the vital lessons we've learned in our studies in Romans. In the New Testament book of 1 Peter, we're told, "But you are a chosen generation, a royal priesthood, a holy nation, his own special people, that you may proclaim the praises of him who called you out of darkness into his marvelous light." As we continue to live for God, let the Lord bring out all the potential he puts into your life that you may shine for his glory. Before we end our time together today, let me encourage you to learn more about Horizons Worldwide Outreach. 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
1: It's 12:27.
2: It's 83 degrees.
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5: 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When you've set aside the law, you've taken away from it the schoolmaster that is to bring men to Christ. They will never accept grace till they tremble before a just and holy law. Therefore, the law serves a most necessary purpose and must not be removed from its place.
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0: 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Our teacher here on Straight from the Heart is Senior Pastor Joe Foch. We're currently in the Old Testament, going verse by verse through Psalm chapter 119. Before we finish, I'll give you some additional information so you can contact us with any questions or comments. 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
1: Verse 65, we have journeyed that far in this longest chapter of the Bible, the longest of the Psalms, this chapter about the Bible, fitting that it would be the longest chapter in the Bible, and certainly about the God of the Bible. Verse 65 says, "Thou hast dealt well with thy servant, O Lord, according unto thy word. Teach me good judgment and knowledge, for I have believed thy commandments. Before I was afflicted, I went astray, but now have I kept thy word. Thou art good and doest good. Teach me thy statutes. The proud have forged a lie against me, but I will keep thy precepts with my whole heart. Their heart is as fat as grease." We know these days that's not good. "But I delight in thy law. It is good for me that I have been afflicted, that I might learn thy statutes. The law of thy mouth is better to me than thousands of gold and of silver." This first section where the psalmist tells us about difficulties in his life, affliction. He's telling us what Horatio Spafford told us, that it is well with my soul. And he says that, "Thou hast dealt well with thy servant." You want to be able to say that when you're going through difficulties. That is, thy servant. That's a very comfortable and more confident place to be when things seem to be falling apart, and you can say, "Lord, whatever else is going on, you know this. I'm your servant." Because he's going to talk about being afflicted here in 67 and 71. So he says, "Lord, you've dealt well with thy servant." Now think of that in the context here. He's going to talk about difficulties that come, the affliction that had come. And look, affliction comes when you read through the Bible. You take just the word afflicted and you go through the Bible, it comes in lots of different ways. It can come from a spouse. It can come financially. It can come via disease or death. It can come in many different ways through the scripture, from an army, from a battlefield. It's interesting when you take that word and go all the way through the scripture with it. So the Lord knows us. The Lord measures certain things in our lives. He allows a certain amount of pressure / affliction to come into our lives. And it says here, "You have dealt well with thy servant." Now, this is an hindsight. I'm not pretending that when things are falling apart, I'm excited. When things are getting better, I'm excited. When things are falling apart, I'm not really excited. I'm like, "Lord, are you sure? I'm your pastor. If word gets out, this is going to look bad for you, beating up your pastor this way. This is not good for your rep." You know, just, I'm a whiner and a wimp. But the psalmist, looking back at terrible and difficult, genuinely difficult times, says, "Lord, from here, on this side of it, 2020 being hindsight, you dealt well with me, Lord, with your servant, O Lord. And it was according to your word. I should have known. It was there. It was recorded. It was written down. It's who you are." So he says, "Lord, teach me good judgment. Lord, help me make good decisions. Help me make the right decisions." Anybody need help in that place. By the way, if you don't, you really do. Believe it or not, if you go home, turn on the news tonight. Right now, we are all rookies. We are all somewhere we have never been before. And so much of what we see in the world flares up, dies down, flares up, dies down. We know one of these times it's going to flare up, and then it's going to flare upper. I don't know if that's now. But there are very interesting, malevolent forces at work behind the scenes. And I think even people that think that they are calling shots are not aware of what is driving them. We have his word. How wonderful that is for us. Teach me good judgment, Lord, and knowledge, he says, for I have believed thy commandments. In other words, what he's asking for, Lord, it will be proper in the context of the written word. Good judgment, doing things rightly, Lord. They have a barometer. There's a measuring rod, and that is your word. And he says, now, look, before I was afflicted, I went astray. But now have I kept thy word. So this psalmist wasn't always obedient. All of the things we find he knows about the word of God through 176 verses here. He's telling us he had gone astray. He didn't always walk in step with that. He had made mistakes. You can't relate to that, I understand. But he's being very honest with us. He says, before I was afflicted, before these things, whatever they were, they're undefined here, and I'm glad of that because I think they're different for each of us. Before I was afflicted, I went astray, Lord. But now have I kept thy word. Please notice what he says astray is not keeping the word. Before I was afflicted, I went astray. But now, what's not being astray, now have I kept thy word. So he's telling us what going astray is for you and I as children of God is not keeping the word of God. And look, there are many times when looking at the scripture and just saying, all right, I'm going to knuckle down here, face value, it takes faith. Because we're just afraid. Well, Lord, if it's that simple, if I just do it that way, you're telling me things are going to work out? Yeah, I'm telling you, heaven and earth are going to pass away, my word's going to abide forever. And we live in a world that is very contrary to all of that in every system of values. Before I was afflicted, I went astray. So it says here, this affliction, whatever it was a medicine. It was corrective. It put something back on track again. It made something better that was waning, that was suffering, that was dying, that was atrophied. He says, you allowed this affliction to come in my life, whatever that may have been. And before you did that, I was off track. I was going astray. You allowed a difficulty to come in my life. And now, Lord, I'm keeping your word again. And look, sometimes those come, and what we're saying is, well, this ain't fair. There's a big court in the sky called fairness. He's going to have to appear to if we call him there. This ain't fair. Well, he knows next week, and he knows next month, and he knows next year. And he knows what's going to happen in our lives. Well, as we get to the next set of verses, it becomes very clear. And he allows certain pressures to come into our life and set our course. If I asked, I'm sure there'd be a lot of people here tonight that look back in their life to a certain time and very difficult things they went through and realize, Lord, that became an Ebenezer in my life. That set a pillar. You put something in my life in that circumstance that I am never going to let go of. And I can be hard-headed, but you're harder-headed in your love. And you allowed those things to come. And looking back now, Lord, verse 65, you've dealt well with your servant. Those things were medicinal. And I wouldn't have realized it at the time, but now I've kept your word. 68, he says, Lord, you're good, and you do good. I know you think it should say all the time. Thou art good and doest good, so Lord, teach me thy statutes. So there's no wavering here. The proud have forged a lie against me, but I will keep thy precepts with my whole heart. No doubt, many times that lie that comes, and the proud are very much in step with the proud one. Isaiah 14 tells us of Lucifer, and it says his heart was lifted up. He is the first one to lift up his will against the will of God. There was one kingdom and one will till then. Ezekiel 28 describes him in his unfallen state in Eden. And Isaiah 14, he says, I will be like the Most High. I will stand on the congregation on the sides of the north. I will do this. And all of a sudden we had another will, and pride is at the root. It's satanic, but it's at the root of so many of my problems, personally. And don't look at me like you're surprised. I know about you. You know, there's male pride. There's female pride. Those are different creatures, but they're both real. And you know, we're learning, we're walking with him. His affliction is teaching us and curing us and medicinal in our lives. But he says here that there is, in the enemy's camp, the proud have forged a lie. No doubt part of that lie was, you know, God doesn't love you. How could you be going through what you're going through if God loves you? God is good. You're out there preaching good news to everybody. We watch what's going on in your life. No thanks. We don't want your God. If he loved you, why is that going on? The psalmist is saying, Lord, you've dealt well with your servant. When I was going through it, I didn't realize it, but you allowed me to be in affliction because I was off track. And now I'm keeping your word again. Yeah, there's people around me, they want to throw that on my head, and they want to accuse you. God doesn't love you, doesn't care about you. Look, it tells us this in Revelation. It says, and I heard a loud voice in heaven saying, now has come salvation and strength and the kingdom of our God and the power of his Christ, for the accuser of our brethren is cast down, which accused them before our God day and night. And they overcame him by the blood of the Lamb and by the word of their testimony, and they loved not their own lives to death. They overcame by the blood of the Lamb, the word of their testimony, and it says Satan is the accuser of the brethren. He accuses 24/7, it says there in the Greek. He never stops, 7 days a week. And very interesting, the word accused there in the Greek is katagero. He loves to get us into categories. Well, I'm doing good in this area. I'm in this category, I'm getting a B and a C+. I'm really failing in this category. No, no, no. There's one category, sin. And the blood of the Savior has washed us and has cleansed us and has emancipated us and has set us free. He is not grading on a curve. But we like to judge one another like that, categories. And the thing is, I've seen people in ministry fall, and afterwards you think, how could they have been doing that? Because they categorize. They put in a file. They divide their sin and their life up into categories and files, and somehow they think the good files outweigh the bad, and then God understands, and I can kind of move forward, and we're going to work this out. No, Satan is the accuser. He's the categero. He loves to get us into that flaw. But they overcame by the blood of the Lamb and the word of their testimony. And he's the proud of the proud. He's the first one. It says here, the proud have forged a lie against me, but Lord, I'm going to keep your precepts with my whole heart. Their heart, in contrast to my heart, I'm going to keep your precepts with my whole heart. Their heart is as fat as grease. Now, it sounds like a cardiologist nightmare, doesn't it? It means, you know, look, in that day, fat was different. Then it was healthy, it was good, it was stout. Their heart is as fat as grease. The idea is it's carnal and it's indulgent. It's sensual is what it's saying. That's the way their heart is. But I delight in thy law. It is good for me that I have been afflicted. That's really hindsight. You really have to come to some conclusions. It is good for me that I have been afflicted. Look, that I might learn thy statutes. I'll tell you one thing he's saying here. It made me teachable. Lord, it was good for me that I was afflicted. It made me teachable. It just knocks the smarty pants right out of you. It made me teachable. The law of thy mouth, look what he's saying here, is better to me. Better to me should be surrounded. The law of thy mouth is better to me than thousands of gold, than all of the wealth of this world. The law of your mouth doesn't say it's better to everyone. Certainly wasn't better to Judas. He had a price. He said it's better to me than thousands of gold and silver. I think when the Father looks down from heaven, it delights him to see that. When his sons and daughters are not, you know, so carnal that all they're caring about is this world, you know. Because Jesus, when he was in the temptation in the wilderness, the Satan came to him and offered him all of the kingdoms, all of the glory of them, all the wealth of them, and he turned away. He said, you should serve the Lord your God, and him only shalt thou serve. And sometimes we can, our hearts can get in the place, we think, if we had this, if I had that, if I had this, if I had that, if I had that. Isn't it interesting? This guy's been through enough. He's got enough scars on his heart and on his soul. He's been afflicted enough. He says, Lord, the law of your mouth is better to me than all of the wealth of this world, thousands of gold and silver. Now, next section, he says this, you know, thy hands have made me and fashioned me. Give me understanding that I might learn thy commandments. They that fear thee will be glad when they see me, because I have hoped in thy word. I know, O Lord, and that's what we have to do. I know, O Lord, that thy judgments are right, and that thou in faithfulness hath afflicted me. He's making a statement, and it gives birth to five requests now. If you look, they all begin with the word let. Let, I pray thee, thy merciful kindness be for my comfort, according to thy word, and unto thy servant. Let thy tender mercies come unto me, that I may live, for thy law is my delight. Let the proud be ashamed, for they dealt perversely with me without a cause, but I will meditate in thy precepts. Let those that fear thee turn unto me, and those that have known thy testimonies. Let my heart be sound in thy statutes, that I be not ashamed. Very interesting. He talks of God's involvement in his life, even to the point of afflicting him, realizing the truths of God's word. And then he says this, Lord, thy hands have made me and fashion me. I am handmade, he says. Custom made. I am handmade. I did not get here through pond scum and monkeys. I am handmade. You know, in several pages, if this is David, he will say there, thou hast possessed my reins. Thou hast covered me in my mother's womb. I will praise thee, for I am fearfully and wonderfully made. Marvelous are thy works, that my soul knoweth right well. My substance was not hid from thee when I was made in secret and curiously wrought in the lowest parts of the earth. Thine eyes did see my substance, yet being unperfect. And in thy book all my members were written, which in continuous were fashioned, when as yet there was none of them. Remarkable things about the sovereignty of God. Paul, of course, will say that we are his workmanship. and that there are good works foreordained, Ephesians 2:10, that we should walk in them. The psalmist has a great sense here now. You know, I can't get away with it. God, you afflicted me. You dealt with me. And now he says, you know, Lord, it's because your hands have made

0: To buy into that is insane. You and I, each one of us in this room, God's creation, God's work. God was involved from conception to birth. Miraculous. And the psalmist is realizing, you know, here I've lived out my, I mean, you know, you may be, you're involved in the process. And when I've gotten off track, you've chastened me. You've afflicted me. You brought me back on course. You love me. There's purpose in all of this. So he says, so give me understanding. In other words, looking at his creator, give me understanding that I might learn thy commandments. You know, it's the manufacturer's handbook. Lord, let me understand. I'm handmade. And you have purpose, and there isn't anybody that I can appeal to that would be a more sane appeal than the manufacturer, Lord. If I'm your workmanship, then you have the rules on how my life should function more than any other intelligence in the universe. If I'm made by you in all of these intricacies that we can't even measure in the throwaway container, let alone the soul and the spirit. He says, Lord, then your word, Lord, teach me, help, give me understanding, Lord. That he says, they that fear thee will be glad when they see me, because I have hoped in thy word. Look, all the way back to verse 63, if you look there, he says, I am a companion of all them that fear thee. That's a good crowd to be around. Because there's when God talks to the nation of Israel, and they are involved in every foul sexual thing, they are involved in drunkenness. They have gone off the course. They're lost. And the Lord says to them, "Hath a nation changed their gods, which are yet no gods? But my people have changed their glory for that which doth not profit. Be astonished, O ye heavens, at this, and be horribly afraid, be very desolate, saith the Lord, for my people have committed two evils. They have forsaken me, the fountain of living waters, and hewed out cisterns, broken cisterns that can hold no water. Is Israel a servant? Is he a homeborn slave? Is he spoiled? He says, then thine own wickedness shall correct thee, and thy backsliding shall reprove thee. Know therefore and see that it is an evil thing and bitter that thou hast forsaken the Lord thy God, and that my fear is not in thee, saith the Lord God of hosts. He looked, you know, the greatest problem in this nation is there's no more fear of God. The greatest problem isn't nukes coming across the North Pole. The greatest problem, you know, isn't the things that we're seeing on the greatest problem is there's no fear of God. If there was fear of God, how would we treat one another?
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0: chapter next on today's Creation Moment. And now, here's our Creation Moment's host, Ian Taylor.
1: Americans lead the industrialized world in belief in creationism and a literal Bible. A recent study by a University of Cincinnati compares American belief in recent creation and the truth of the Bible with beliefs in other countries. The study found that 45% of Americans believe that God created the world less than 10,000 years ago. Another 40% tried to mix God and evolution. Only 10% believe in atheistic evolution. In comparison, only 7% of the citizens of Great Britain take the Genesis account of creation literally. Surveys of people in Norway, Russia, and the Netherlands produced similar results to Great Britain. Interestingly, 5% of the physical scientists polled in the United States believe the account of creation as taught in the Bible. The study concluded that America is losing its scientific competitiveness because so many Americans believe in creation and the truth of the Bible. But scientific progress has come about because, historically, scientists believe that we lived in an ordered creation which follows the rules imposed on it by a creator. They saw science as the discovery of God's order. Isaac Newton wrote more Bible commentaries than he did scientific books. Taking the Bible literally, he concluded that the earth was less than 7,000 years old. Other examples from history could be multiplied. But the lesson of human history is that true scientific progress is possible only when man first recognizes that all knowledge and wisdom comes from our Creator God through the scriptures that he has given us.
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5: It's 86 degrees.

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0: Why does God save us? Is it because we go to church? Because we treat people well? Because we're faithful to Him? Welcome to Through the Bible. In this study, our teacher, Dr. J. Vernon McGee, takes us to the Old Testament book of Exodus, chapter 2, beginning in verse 21, where we're going to see how God prepares to redeem Israel and discover why He redeems us as well. I'm Steve Schwetz, and I'm so glad that you've joined us on the Bible Bus for this great study in God's Word. As you find your seat and get comfortable, let's hear from a few of our fellow travelers, this time listening and studying with us in Spanish. Martha from Spain tells us, I want to thank you for the work you're doing. I learned about you through a YouVersion plan studying the book of James. Now I've downloaded the app on my phone, and I'm following the daily study of Revelation. I've also started listening to the Genesis study. Thank you so much. God bless you abundantly. Jorge in Guatemala shares this. Since I accepted Christ as my Savior, I have sought to delve deeply into the Bible. But ever since I began traveling on the Bible Bus in February 2024, I've been having such wonderful experiences, especially when I discover, on the one hand, how glorious the Bible is when explained well, as you do, and on the other hand, how little I knew before. I bless this precious ministry in a very special way and ask God that more and more people will join this excellent program every day. Now from a listener in the U.S. who didn't leave a name, we hear this. This is an excellent teaching program that leads me to love my Lord and Savior Jesus Christ more and more and provides me with tools to, as the Word says, be prepared when asked about the reason for my faith in the gospel and the content of the Bible from Genesis to Revelation. I thank God that I have known you for more than 30 years and that it has been a solid foundation of sound doctrine. Well, praise God. Praise God that He's using His Word to change lives in Spanish in more than 250 languages around the globe as well. So to join our world prayer team as we pray for listeners like these, sign up right from our app or go to ttb.org. And let's pray now. Lord, thank you that you redeemed Israel in the time of Moses and that you still redeem us now. We know that nothing we do makes us worthy of your salvation. It's only by your grace and mercy extended to us in Jesus. And so in his name we pray. Amen. Turn to Exodus 2 as we go through the Bible with Dr. J. Vernon McGee.
1: Now we come to the second chapter of the book of Exodus, and we put in today at verse 21. Hope you have your Bible and you'll turn there. We'll begin in just a moment. I hope you have our notes and outlines, which we'll send to you. Now, we left off last time here in Exodus with this man Moses. We divided his life into three different parts. He lived to be 120, and there are three 40-year periods. The first 40 years he spent in the court of Pharaoh. We saw that last time, and Stephen said he was learned in all the wisdom of the Egyptians. It is the belief of some that this man Moses actually led a campaign up into Ethiopia. He was a man of tremendous ability, of course, and one that was trained in all the wisdom of the Egyptians, which meant that he knew a great deal about engineering. Look at the pyramids and look at the great temples that were built and the great palaces that were built in that day. And the chemistry was terrific. They really knew a great deal about chemistry, the paints they used, the embalming fluid. And they were a literary people. They had a great library. And Moses was learned in that wisdom, but that did not equip him to serve God. So God put him out on the backside of the desert in Midian. And there you will recall that he met the daughter of the priest of Midian. Fact of the matter is, the man had several daughters, and Moses married one of these women. And there's always been a question relative to Moses' marital state. I personally feel like that's one of the things that Moses more or less passes over. I'm sure he must have loved his wife, but the record that we have doesn't reveal a very wonderful relationship at all. I would presume that it was not the best in the world. Here is this man now that's down in the land of Midian on the backside of the desert, getting his BD degree, backside of the desert degree, and there God was training him to deliver his people. We are told, though, in verse 21, and Moses was content to dwell with the man, that is the priest there in Midian, and he gave Moses Zipporah, his daughter. And Zipporah means sparrow. She must have been a little thing. And she bare him a son, and he called his name Gershom. For he said, I've been a stranger in a strange land. Came to pass in process of time that the king of Egypt died, and the children of Israel sighed by reason of the bondage. And they cried, and their cry came up unto God by reason of the bondage. And God heard their groaning. And God remembered his covenant with Abraham, with Isaac, and with Jacob. And God looked upon the children of Israel, and God had respect unto them. Now God is going to come down and deliver the children of Israel now. And Moses has been trained to be that deliverer. Now the question, of course, arises, why did God do this? Now, if you have any notion that the reason God did this was because of the superior ability of these people, then I think you'd be entirely wrong. And God did not come down to deliver him because he said, my, these children of Israel are so superior to the Egyptians, and they've been true to me, they've not gone into idolatry, and they've served me faithfully, and they are a lovely people. May I say to you that God never said that, because it wouldn't have been true. These people were not faithful to God. They did not serve him. They did go into idolatry. And you'll recall when they got out into the wilderness, they couldn't wait to make a golden calf. Just soon as Moses got out of sight, why, Aaron started making the golden calf for them. They had gone into idolatry. They were away from God. They were in slavery. Now, why would God come down and deliver them? Because they're in a helpless, hopeless position. They are in the position where, unless somebody will intervene on their behalf, they're through, they're sunk. Or, using the common colloquialism of the day, they've gone down the tube. They are not even savable. They cannot be salvaged, it would look like, at this particular juncture. Well, then why did God come down? Well, he tells us here two reasons. God says, I heard their groaning. The thing that appealed to God was their desperate condition, their hopeless condition. That's what appealed to God. And he saw that, and for that reason, it appealed to him. And then the second reason is, he says here that he remembered his covenant with Abraham, Isaac, and Jacob. God says, I made a covenant with Abraham that I'd bring his offspring after the 400 years. I'd bring them back into the land. God says, I intend to keep my covenant. What I say I'll do, I will do. And God confirmed that covenant with Isaac and then again with Jacob. Now, these are the two reasons that God came down and delivered these people. It was their desperate, hopeless condition. It was that which appealed to the heart of God. And the second thing is, God had made a covenant with Abraham, Isaac, and Jacob. Now, why do you think God has redeemed you? That is, if you are redeemed. Why do you think God has redeemed me? Well, same reason. God found nothing in us that called forth his salvation. He makes it very clear that when he saves us, it's not because any merit is in us at all. Actually, it's without a cause. That is the thing that Paul says in Romans, the 3rd chapter, verse 24. Let me read verse 23. For all have sinned and come short of the glory of God, being justified freely. And that word freely means without a cause. It's the same word our Lord used when he said, they hated me without a cause. Now, you and I are justified without a cause. That is, there's no reason in us. God didn't look at us and say, my, you know, you're Protestant and you're lovely and you're superior and I'm going to redeem you. The fact of the matter is, It's the reverse of that. God saw us in the darkness of sin and ignorance. He saw us hopelessly lost, and we were not able to save ourselves. And so we're told here, being justified without a cause by His grace through the redemption that's in Christ Jesus. And God saves us by grace. Actually, He doesn't save us by love. He loved us, but love didn't save us. Love provided a Savior. God so loved that He gave His only begotten Son. God so loved the world that He gave His only begotten Son, that you and I might have a redemption. And we are saved, therefore, without a cause, by His grace, through the redemption that's in Christ Jesus. That's the basis on which God saves us today. And I hope none of you listening in have any notion that God found anything in you that was worthy of salvation. Now, I think that a great many people think that, well, God did save me as a sinner, but He saw what a lovely person I would become. Did you know that you never become a lovely person? I hate to say that, but you don't become a lovely person. There's no good in that old nature. Paul says, I know within my flesh there dwelleth no good thing. Now, will you believe God that there's no good in you at all? My friend, there's nothing in you that's good. Oh, I know that hurts a great many people. That's a shoe that really pinches, isn't it? To think that God didn't find any good in us, and there's never going to be any good in us. And that's the reason you and I have to have a new nature. That's the reason for that, because friends, you and I just can't produce anything good. He found nothing in us, nothing whatsoever. And He never expected that old nature to ever produce anything good. In fact, He's eventually going to get rid of it. We need a new nature. And that is the thing that caused God to come down and deliver these people. There was no good in them. No good at all. He redeemed them because He heard their cry. And God saw our desperate condition and saved us. And then God had a covenant. I mentioned it a moment ago in that most familiar verse, John 3:16. Long before I came into the world, God the Father so loved the world that He gave His only begotten Son. And the Son agreed to come and die, and the Father agreed to save any that would trust Jesus. And He didn't wait for me to get here to talk it over with Vernon McGee and say, now look here, boy, what do you think about this plan? If it pleases you, I'll go through with it. God didn't do that. God says, and I want to be brutally frank with you, God says, here it is. Take it or leave it. This is my salvation that I offer you. He made a covenant, and anyone that'll trust Christ, He'll save them. A little Scotch lady who had worked hard, taken in washings years ago, sent a boy away to the university, and he came home for vacation, and that was in the days when the university was going modern and liberal. And so when he came, why, he had a few doubts, and he was a little arrogant, you know, but he didn't really want his mother to know too much. But one morning, she was fixing his breakfast, and she's telling about how wonderful God was to save her, and she knew she was saved. And this young fella just couldn't take any more of it. So he said, look, Mama, you don't seem to realize how really small you are in this universe, and that you really don't amount to very much. Then he gave her quite a lecture on astronomy, how big the universe was and how little she was. And he said, why, if you lost your soul, God wouldn't miss it at all. It wouldn't amount to anything. Well, she didn't say anything. She just kept waiting on the boy till finally she got everything on the table. Then she sat down and she said, I've been thinking over, son, what you said. You were right. My little soul doesn't amount to much, and if I lose it, I wouldn't lose much, and God wouldn't lose much, but says, you know, if He doesn't save me, He's going to lose more than I would lose. The boy says, what do you mean? Well, she said, He promised that if I would trust Jesus, he'd save me. And he'll lose his word. He'll break his word. He'll lose his reputation and his character if he doesn't make good. You're right. I don't lose much, but he's going to lose a great deal. And friends, God's not going to lose a great deal. God's going to make good. And that's the thing that he's saying. Not that the children of Israel are attractive, but he is saying that he's come down now to redeem them because he has heard their cry, and that appealed to him. There's nothing lovely that appealed in those people, and there's nothing lovely in us that causes him to save us. And he did make a covenant with Abraham, Isaac, and Jacob, and God has agreed to save any that'll trust Jesus, because it was on that condition that he came to this earth to die. God so loved. And it's that love provided a redemption. And God doesn't save by love. He saves by grace. Now, grace is love in action. It's easy to sit on the sidelines and talk about loving. God didn't do that. God's demonstrated his love to us today. Now, will you notice the last verse? And God looked upon the children of Israel, and God had respect unto them. Now, we come to the third chapter of the book of Exodus. Now, in the third chapter, we have this very arresting story of the burning bush. It's the call of Moses, and the second 40 years in Midian now comes to an end. And this burning bush is the turning point, of course. Now, let me begin reading at verse 1. Now, this is chapter 3 of Exodus. Have you ever noticed the great chapter 3s of the Bible? I've often wanted to run a series on the great third chapters of the Bible, but there's so many things I've never been able to get around to preach on that are in the Word of God. Genesis 3, John 3, Romans 3, and here is Exodus 3, and it's the burning bush. Now will you notice? Now Moses kept the flock of Jethro, his father-in-law, the priest of Midian, and he led the flock to the backside of the desert and came to the mountain of God, even to Horeb. And the angel of the Lord appeared unto him in a flame of fire out of the midst of a bush. And he looked, and behold, the bush burned with fire, and the bush was not consumed. Now that bush has always, frankly, been considered a picture of the nation Israel. They've been in the fire of persecution from the very beginning. Here they are in it right now, down in the land of Egypt. And down through the centuries, that's been their experience. They've been in the fire, but like that burning bush, they've never been consumed. And isn't that interesting? Other great nations that have never gone through the fire as they have already disappeared. By the way, when was the last time you saw a Midianite? He's down in the land of Midian. Have you seen the flag of Midian? Do you know anything about the government of Midian? I must confess that I know nothing about this. It's gone. It's disappeared, friends. But the burning bush is certainly typical of these people. Now will you notice? And the angel of the Lord appeared unto him in a flame of fire out of the midst of a bush. And here, the angel of the Lord, in my book, in the Old Testament, is none other than the pre-incarnate Christ. Now, I'm not even prepared to debate that. There are certain convictions that I've come to in my ministry that I just don't go back and debate them anymore. I'm not prepared to debate whether 2 + 2 = 4. They told me that at school. I accepted it. Been working on that supposition now for over half a century, and it's worked out all right. So if you don't think 2 + 2 = 4, you go to somebody else to argue it, and don't come to me, because to me, 2 + 2 = 4. And the angel of the Lord in the Old Testament is the pre-incarnate Christ. Now, if you haven't come to that point, then I'm not prepared to argue with you, although I think I could give you my argument. But the important thing is to get the great message that is here. Now will you notice, and behold, the bush burned with fire, and the bush was not consumed. And Moses said, I will now turn aside and see this great sight, why the bush is not burned. And when the Lord saw that he turned aside to see, God called unto him out of the midst of the bush. I thought it was the angel. It was. Well, didn't the angel call? Yes. Well, then why does it say God called? Because it's the Lord Jesus, friends, and he's God. And he said, Moses, Moses. And he said, here am I. And he said, draw not nigh hither. Put off thy shoes from off thy feet, for the place whereon thou standest is holy ground. Here is a man brought up in the court of Pharaoh, trained in the culture and civilization of that day, and it was a great one. He has spent now 40 years in the wilderness, and he's had a great training out there, but you know he doesn't know enough to take off his shoes. Doesn't know enough to do that. How many people today, they are learned in the wisdom of this world, but they are so ignorant of God, so ignorant of his word, and now he has to be rebuked and told to take off his shoes. Take off your shoes. For the place whereon thou standest is holy ground. God now is teaching him a great lesson that has to do with the holiness of God. Moreover, he said, I am the God of thy father, the God of Abraham, the God of Isaac, and the God of Jacob. And Moses hid his face, for he was afraid to look upon God. Now, when we say that he could look upon God, he could look upon the revelation of God. The Lord Jesus, when he came to this earth, actually was veiled in human flesh. It can still be said, no man hath seen God at any time. The only begotten Son in the bosom of the Father, he hath exegeted him. He's led him out in the open, where now you can know God. And the only way you can know him, of course, is through the Lord Jesus Christ. Now we read, and the Lord said, I have surely seen the affliction of my people which are in Egypt, and I have heard their cry by reason of their taskmasters, for I know their sorrows. And I am come down to deliver them out of the hand of the Egyptians, and to bring them up out of that land into a good land, a large, unto a land flowing with milk and honey. God, when he redeems, he does not only redeem from something, but always unto something. We have been saved from sin unto heaven and unto holiness also. Until next time, may God richly bless you, my beloved.
0: 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And when you're in touch, would you tell us how you listen to Through the Bible? However you hop aboard the Bible bus, you know we love to hear it. That small bit of information is also a big help to us as we follow God's lead in taking his whole word to his whole world. So thanks in advance. I'm Steve Schwetz, and I'll meet you back here next time as together we go through the Bible.

0: Our story on the Bible Bus today is just one step in a five-year journey through the entire Word of God. Come along for the ride, and you'll study both the Old Testament and New Testament, discovering God's great redemption story. Is this your story, too?
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2: It's 86 degrees.
3: Hi, this is Pastor Joe from Calvary Chapel of Manitowoc. We're doing an in-depth study through the book of 2 Corinthians on Sunday morning at 10 a.m. Keep in mind that Paul wrote 1 Corinthians from Ephesus, and it was a letter of correction because the church in Corinth was in trouble. They let the world, you might say, come into the church and contaminate the church. Paul wrote this second letter to the church in Corinth probably less than a year after his first letter, putting the date around 57 AD on his third missionary journey. He wrote his first letter to the Corinthians from Ephesus, and now this letter he wrote from Macedonia, and this second letter is different than the first. You see, the second letter reveals the heart of Paul, the heart of a shepherd, the heart of a pastor. We hope you can join us for these studies. 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

0: today as we come to the table.
1: Let's say I know all the Bible. I'm an expert in theology. If there's no power behind that, who cares? It will have no effect. The coal for our steam engine as a Christian, or for our fired engine rather, as a Christian, is the Holy Spirit. That is the fire. That's what moves us down the track. And when we're filled with the fire of the Holy Spirit, not only do we move down the track, but you can recognize as we're coming. I mean, the Holy Spirit smoke, if you will, is everywhere as God is using us. And so you need to have that power in your life. And so I want to even ask you right now, I mean, as a believer, do you have that power in your life?

0: Have you ever ridden on a train? If so, you know how powerful they are. Around 1 billion people each day use a train. They're crucial to global economies and have a major impact on our history. Without the invention of the coal-powered engines used in trains throughout history, cars and planes would not exist. Well, thanks for staying with us today as we come to the table, the Daily Bible Study Program of Pastor Mark Kirk of Calvary Knoxville. 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Or do you find yourself sitting stationary at the train depot? Let the Holy Spirit work in you today and see what He has in store for you. Now, let's join Pastor Mark in the book of 1 Thessalonians chapter 1 with today's edition of Come to the Table.
1: Go get your Bible or put your Bible in your lap. Open it up to 1 Thessalonians chapter 1. And we're going to be looking at 1 Thessalonians chapter 1 verse 5. And you might say, wow, we're only looking at one verse today. Again, we're going to be covering a lot about the gospel in this one verse. 1 Thessalonians chapter 1 verse 5 says this. Paul says, "For our gospel did not come to you in word only, but also in power. And in the Holy Spirit, and in much assurance, as you know what kind of men we were among you for your sake." Lord, I know we already prayed for your word to be anointed, but I pray now again that you would pour out a special anointing on your word this morning. God, as we look at your word and the gospel, we know that it's not effective if there's no power in the Holy Spirit. You have to bring it alive, and you have to make it effective. So I pray that now as we hear your word and as we look at the gospel and the simplicity of the gospel, we would experience the power of the gospel. And Lord, you would do that power by your Spirit, again, through all the different means that we're reaching out this morning, that your kingdom may be filled and your believers may be encouraged. So we ask this all in Jesus' name. Amen. Now, again, as I said, we're looking at today an effective gospel. And what is the gospel? The gospel simply means the good news. I remember as a baby Christian, and really even before I gave my life to the Lord, hearing the gospel. I'm wondering, well, what is the gospel? Well, the gospel is simply the message that Jesus Christ came to the earth as a man, that is God in human form. He lived, he went to a cross, and he died for our sins on the cross and resurrected the third day. And for all who repent, that is, turn from their sins and believe that he died for them, and they accept that sacrifice, that blood that was spilled, because the Bible says in Leviticus 17:11 that it's only by blood that sins can be taken away. If we believe in that blood that was spilled to take our sins away, we inherit eternal life, and we have our admission now into the kingdom of God. And the Bible says unless you do that, you can't enter the kingdom of God. It is only by blood and the blood of Jesus. So that's the basic gospel. But what we're looking at today is, how do you make it effective? What is it that makes the gospel effective? And I've been praying that God would use, again, me today to present not only what makes the gospel effective, but it's one thing to make a presentation. If it's not really effective, that means nothing. If there's no power in what I'm sharing today, I could be the greatest orator in the world, which I'm not. I could have all my points in order, which I do. But at the same time, it wouldn't affect you any if the power of God's Spirit is not touching your life and your heart. So that's what makes the gospel effective, is really a 1-2 punch, as we'll get into today. Now, as we've gotten into 1 Thessalonians the last few weeks or couple of weeks here, we've seen Paul encouraging and commending them on how they're doing as a brand new baby fellowship, and how well they're doing as baby believers. Now, what made this so amazing was, remember, at least initially, and we don't know how long into this fellowship they went like this, but they didn't have a pastor. Paul planted this church, again, like Paul usually did, caused a riot in the town that he was in. They ran him out of town, and there was no one there to pastor the flock. And quite obviously, Paul, having a shepherd's heart, was wondering, well, how are they going to grow? How are they going to be fed? Who's going to pastor them? Who's going to watch over them? You think of Moses' heart when God said, "Moses, I'm taking you on into the kingdom." And he said, "Lord, please give the children of Israel someone to shepherd over them." And so you need that shepherd in place. And they had done this without a shepherd in place. They were a strong church. They were a thriving church. They were a growing church. And they were a church we're going to see next week that was sounding throughout the region. That is, they were reverberating in their witness and their testimony. So they were being used in amazing ways and not even having a pastor. at least for the first initial time of this church, and the church was only about 6 months old at the time that Paul wrote this. And although, you see, the point is this, although every church needs a pastor, and that's God's ultimate design, as long as God's people are teaching the Word of God and allowing the Holy Spirit to lead, He Himself will function as the pastor until He brings one along, which is necessary, or which is, when it is necessary, God is more than able to do. You see, oftentimes see churches that are interim. They don't have a pastor for a while, you know, and what are we going to do? And this kind of thing. God holds those churches together until they get a pastor, because the Holy Spirit is truly the one that makes the church alive and keeps the church together. But God, again, His design is to use a pastor, but when they're not there, the Holy Spirit will step in and will fill that gap. God is more than able to step in and be the Holy Spirit. He's the one that runs the church anyway. It's His. Man doesn't run it. God just uses man. But if we're not able to do what is normal in our normal services, the Holy Spirit will come in, be creative, will give power, and will do what needs to be done in the church. And I've watched Him do that here in America. And so again, this is a reminder. Be praying for the church in Peru. Be praying for the church of America. Be praying for the church around the globe, because it's not about Calvary Chapel Knoxville. It's about God's family. It's about God's church. And so we need to be praying for the church as a whole, and allowing the Holy Spirit to move in that way for us. Now, again, remember the Holy Spirit is called the helper in Scripture, which shows He is able to help us when we need that help. So that even if we don't have a physical person, He is able to teach us, direct us, and keep us on track. And He Himself will do it. And what we're going to see today is that it was not only the teaching of God's Word that allowed them to thrive at first without a pastor. But here comes that 1-2 punch I was talking about. It was the 1-2 punch of God's Word and the Holy Spirit empowering them that kept the early church and this church and every church really on target. It's not just the teaching of the Word. I'm glad we teach the Word here. We take great pride in the fact that we teach the Word line by line, verse by verse, and it's kind of a godly pride, if you will, and that we want to be able to say the same way that Paul did. I have not shunned to declare to you the entire counsel of God's Word. And until you've taught the entire counsel of God's Word, you can't make that boast. Paul made that boast, and what we try to do at Calvary Chapel is to be able to make that boast as well, in that not just so that we can make the boast that we're teaching all the Bible, but so that the body of Christ might be complete. All of the Word of God from Genesis to Revelation, and we might be whole. And yet, as good as that is, and as wonderful as that is as the teaching, if there's not the power of the Holy Spirit, it'd be a well-taught, dead church. The Holy Spirit is what brings life. It is He that breathes into us, that makes us alive, that makes a fellowship alive. So you have to have, as I said, this 1-2 punch of the Word of God and the Holy Spirit bringing it to life if a church is going to be alive and effective, and if the gospel is going to be effective as well, because again, that's what makes the gospel have its power. The Word of God reveals to mankind what God's will is, and then the Holy Spirit comes in working in conjunction with the Word of God, opening eyes, softening hearts, and bringing conviction of sin that leads to repentance. Now, again, many of you probably experienced this. You're sharing with the Word with someone, the Word of God with someone, and they just seem zoned out. They're not connected at all. They're not responsive at all. And all of a sudden, you see something happen. There's a change in their eyes. There's a change in their heart. What's going on? The Holy Spirit has said, listen. They awaken them. Soften the heart, open the eyes, empower. And I encourage you, if you're sharing with someone, whether they have that glazed look or not, start praying. Even as you're sharing, pray, Lord, open their eyes. Move by the Spirit so they can understand, they can see. And God will be faithful to do that. And it's a great power of the Holy Spirit, and the great power of the Holy Spirit who does that. And when we talk about the Holy Spirit, it's important to understand that He's not some kind of mysterious power. We'll talk more about the Holy Spirit next week. But He's not some kind of mysterious power out there that we can all use for our own personal purposes. The Bible tells us that He's actually a person. And that is, He is the third person of the Trinity, meaning He is indeed God and not some force that's out there that we can all simply tap into like Luke Skywalker in Star Wars. And so there's not this force you tap into, it's the power of the Spirit. You know, it's interesting. Speaking of Luke Skywalker, I had to mention this because this article I found, maybe you read this, out of Elizabethton, Tennessee. Listen to this. Here's the headline. Luke Skywalker arrested. Shows a picture of the guy in front of a lineup and all that, his height and all that stuff, the way they do when people are arrested. This from Elizabethton, Tennessee, off of WJHL News. It says, the force was not on Luke Skywalker's side when he was arrested by police this week. According to Elizabeth, can you imagine naming your son Luke Skywalker? Anyway, according to the Elizabethan police, Walker was arrested Thursday for a violation of probation. Court records show the 21-year-old from Johnson City was on probation in connection to a felony theft charge. Walker was arrested at the probation and parole office and taken to the Carter County Detention Center. And I can say this, the force was definitely with him, but it was the wrong force. The police force was with this particular Luke Skywalker. That's not the force that you want with you unless you're doing the right thing and they're on your side. But the bottom line is, we do need power. It's not that kind of mysterious power they make up in the movies. But there's a real power that we can tap into, and that is the power of the Holy Spirit. And that's where we take up today in verse 5 of Thessalonians. Again, if you've been with us, you know the introduction. I won't recap that for time's sake. But again, look at verse 5. For our gospel did not come to you in word only, but also in power and in the Holy Spirit and in much assurance, as you know what kind of men we were among you for your sake. Now again, note this, the first essential part, and that's what we're going to be looking at, the essential parts of the gospel and what makes it effective. The first essential part of the gospel that Paul mentions here is the word of God. Now again, this is absolutely foundational and essential, because without the word of God, we wouldn't know what the gospel is. And that is that Jesus came and died and for our sins and resurrected, rose from the grave. That's the word of God. So we have the word of God giving us what the gospel is, but he immediately makes the point that although it is the first essential part, it cannot be the only part of the gospel to be effective. Notice he says that it's the word of God, but he goes right into the power of the Holy Spirit. You see, the message of Jesus is much more than reading the Bible or even a sermon. The true gospel or message of Jesus Christ always comes with power. And it's his word and this power together that make it effective. Now, where does this power come from? The Bible tells us it is the Holy Spirit. And of course, we've already mentioned that. But what does the Holy Spirit do in our lives? He does numerous things. Again, we'll get into more detail next week about the working of the Holy Spirit. But for our purposes today, the first thing we're going to talk about, and really the only thing as far as what he does in this sense, is his power in our life. It's interesting, the word power here is the word dunamis, which is where we get the word dynamite. So what he's saying is the Holy Spirit, when he's involved in the gospel or any situation of a believer's life, it's dynamite. I mean, it truly is. I mean, when the Holy Spirit is involved, it's dynamite, and it is indeed a blast. Now, I say that tongue-in-cheek, but I can truly say this. When the Holy Spirit is moving and I feel the Holy Spirit's power in my life, it's fun doing the ministry. It's always fun doing the ministry, but it becomes a blast, you know, to pardon the pun, when you're doing ministry in the power of the Holy Spirit, because you can actually feel God moving you along. It's almost like being in a ship and all of a sudden the sails are filled up. And when the sails fill up, all you do is enjoy the ride. That's what it's like when we invite the power of the Holy Spirit to do his work and we get out of the way to do it. You know, probably the worst times I ever have or have had over the years behind the pulpit or when I've been trying to do ministry is when I have forgotten who's doing it and I've tried to do it. And so as I try to do it, I'll become frustrated and realize this is me doing this. This is failing because I'm trying to do it. And if I just back up and say, Lord, what am I doing? I'm getting back in my own flesh here. You take it. You be the leader. You by your Spirit now fill the sails and do what you want to do in my life and the life of others as you use me. And see, that's exactly the same thing that the Lord will do with you. Go to the Lord and say, God, I don't want to do this anymore. I need your power. You fill me with your power. I want you to guide my ship, not only empower it and fill the sails so I can go somewhere, but direct it. Take the rudder. Lead me where you want me to go. And so what Paul is saying is, we didn't just tell you about Jesus. we demonstrated his power through the work of the Holy Spirit, which, by the way, validates the message. Note that. It's God's power that validates the message. You see, anyone can say they have a spiritual message from heaven, but it takes power to back it up. And that's exactly what Paul is declaring that he did with them. You know, a lot of people say they have a spiritual emphasis in their life. And I was listening again just this week to these different spiritual leaders they have on the radio. And they talk about a lot of the stars and famous people that have this person or that person giving them counsel. And they revere these people as these great spiritual leaders. And they have all this great insight and whatever. Here's the bottom line. If there's no power in their message, if it's just like a nice saying, but there's no real power, what good is it? And likewise, this morning, if I'm sharing with you about Jesus' death and resurrection and the fact that he loves you and the fact that he can save you from your sin and give you eternity, if there's no power backing that up, what good does it do? There has to be the power to make this thing go. Again, you think about, you know, a train, unless you have the old steam engines. You know, I worked at Dollywood for a while. Actually, it was at that time, it was Silver Dollar City. Some of you remember back when it was Silver Dollar City. And I worked at Silver Dollar City the year before it became Dollywood. And I was one of the actors on the train. And if you've been on that particular thing, they probably do the same thing with Dollywood now. You ride the train and they stop the train and have this show. And we would rob the train and do this whole thing and just be, you know, this whole amount the whole time. And I remember how amazing it was in that old, you know, coal-fired engine. You know, you're going down through there and this thing's just like chugging along and all the smoke, you know, going out the top. If you didn't put coal in that engine, if you didn't fire that engine, if you didn't get any energy in it, that train's going nowhere and the show's over. There is no show, right? Deputy Dugan, who is who I was, well, I guess I wasn't Deputy Dugan. I was actually Skeeter and Scooter Skank when we did that. I played multiple roles. Deputy Dugan was a different one that hopefully the sheriff wouldn't be robbing the train. But you get my point. But if it wasn't for the steam running that engine, if it wasn't for the coal and the fire, there would have been no show to do. There would have been no train at Silver Dollar City, and there wouldn't be a train at Dollywood right now. There has to be something driving the engine. And so that is what the Holy Spirit is to your life as a believer. If you're nothing but a train, and even if you're on track, note this, you've got the Word of God, and you're on track. If you don't have any power to push that thing down the track, what good is it? Let's say I know all the Bible. I'm an expert in theology. If there's no power behind that, who cares? It will have no effect. The coal for our steam engine as a Christian, or for our fired engine rather, as a Christian, is the Holy Spirit. That is the fire. That's what moves us down the track. And when we're filled with the fire of the Holy Spirit, not only do we move down the track, but you can recognize as we're coming. I mean, the Holy Spirit smoke, if you will, is everywhere as God is using us. And so you need to have that power in your life. And so I want to even ask you right now, I mean, as a believer, do you have that power in your life? Do you recognize that power in your life right now? Because as a believer, you should have that power. Now, let me say, if you don't have that power, it could be a couple of reasons. One is you either really never gave your life to the Lord, or you've never been filled with the Holy Spirit. Now, what do I mean by that? Some people think they've given their life to the Lord because they've gone to church and they've tried to be good, but they've never really met Jesus Christ. They've never truly repented or turned from their sin and committed to Jesus. They simply went to church. And if that's you this morning, then you haven't made that relationship with the Lord. You're just being religious. That will not get you into heaven. But then there's the second group, and that is those who have truly given their life to the Lord, but they've never prayed and said, God, come upon me with power now. I need you to take that heavenly coal and fill my engine and set me on fire that I can move this train down the track and stay on track with power. So I would encourage you right now, if you have never seen that power in your life, first of all, challenge yourself, do I even really know the Lord? And then settle that first, and we'll give you an opportunity to do that by the time we're done today. But if you know you're a believer and you know you've met the Lord, you may want to ask yourself, have I been empowered by the Holy Spirit? Again, that's one of the workings of the Spirit, is to give us power. How do you get that? Ask him, Father, fill me with your Holy Spirit. Lord, come upon me with your Holy Spirit. Give me this power. And so that's something as a believer you should be seeing and should be recognizing in your life. And so if you don't, again, I encourage you today is you need to take action. You need to ask yourself, is my relationship with God real, or have I been filled with the Holy Spirit? Because if it is real, you will be filled with the Spirit as you ask God to do that, and you'll have real power in your life.

0: everyone else does. And I know he meant it. He knew the Lord and he had a great desire to serve God, but he didn't yet have the power of the Holy Spirit. And then remember at Pentecost, when God poured out the Holy Spirit on the church, and from that point on, right there, made it available. Since then, the Holy Spirit is available to us in all the workings of the Spirit. He filled the church. He filled Peter. And here's Peter, the one that denied the Lord and was hiding from the Jewish leaders. He stands up in public in Jerusalem where all these leaders are that want to kill him, and he shares the gospel. I don't care who's here. You need Jesus. And there's power. And you look at him, is this the same guy? Well, yes and no. He's still Peter, but now he's Peter empowered by the Holy Spirit. You need to be that. You need to be that person who knows the Lord, but then empowered by the Holy Spirit. And again, we'll give an opportunity not only to receive the Lord, but to be empowered as we finish this segment today. So don't worry, I'll give you an opportunity to do that. But here's what his power does. It frees us from sin. It gives us the power to share our faith with others. And the power to walk with God, note this, in actions, not just words. Okay, so notice Paul, again, he's saying, it's not just what you're saying you're doing, you actually have the power now to do it. And notice Paul says after that also that his message was with much assurance. Interesting, the word here, assurance, means supreme fullness, certainty, or confidence. And note this, it comes with the idea of conviction.
1: 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Pastor Mark has been teaching through the book of 1 Thessalonians. The Apostle Paul was arguably one of the greatest Christian missionaries and wrote most of the books of the New Testament. Yet Paul tells the Thessalonians that everything is done by God and through the power of the Holy Spirit. Paul didn't try to convince the Thessalonians with flattery or fancy language. He merely preached the gospel to them. And it was the Holy Spirit who opened their hearts to accept God's word and transform their lives. 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And we hope you've been blessed by this time today in the book of 1 Thessalonians. 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
1: It's not the world God made. 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Why is it like this? Well, this isn't the world God made. Genesis tells us God created a perfect world, a very good creation, free from death and suffering. It was a perfect paradise. But everything changed when Adam rebelled against God. His choice brought death and suffering into creation. Now all of creation groans. But that's not the end. Jesus, the God-man,

0: took our penalty of death on the cross so we could be saved. 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

0: Ephesians 2, verses 4 through 10. But God, who is rich in mercy because of his great love with which he loved us, even when we were dead in trespasses, made us alive together with Christ. By grace you have been saved, and raised us up together, and made us sit together in the heavenly places in Christ Jesus, that in the ages to come he might show the exceeding riches of his grace, in his kindness toward us in Christ Jesus. For by grace you have been saved through faith, and that not of yourselves. It is the gift of God, not of works, lest anyone should boast. For we are his workmanship, created in Christ Jesus for good works, which God prepared beforehand that we should walk in them. This has been your sustaining word of the day, brought to you by Calvary Chapel of Manitowoc.
1: Speaking of one of sin's consequences, here's Pastor Damien Kyle.
2: Anytime we become knowledgeable in anything that God condemns in his word or forbids that we practice in our lives, there is a corresponding and permanent loss of innocence in that area. And innocence concerning evil is a very beautiful thing in a human life. And obeying Satan's temptations to sin, it always results in that loss of a priceless innocence.

0: The choices of life, well, they've got consequences, and that most certainly includes the bad ones. Hi there. Thank you for joining us here today on According to the Scriptures with Pastor Damian Kyle. We're in the middle of our series called Gleanings from Genesis, and today Damian's focus is on the consequences of sin, such as loss of innocence and a sense of guilt and shame. While this is denied by our culture, they, well, still exist. And we stand to benefit through an increased awareness. Here now is Pastor Damian.
1: Genesis chapter 3, verse 7. And then the eyes of both of them, that is Adam and Eve, were opened, and they knew that they were naked. And they sewed fig leaves together and made themselves coverings. And they heard the sound of the Lord God walking in the garden in the cool of the day. And Adam and his wife hid themselves from the presence of the Lord God among the trees in the garden. And then the Lord God called to Adam and said to him, "Where are you?" And so he said, "I heard your voice in the garden, and I was afraid because I was naked, and I hid myself." And God said to him, "Who told you that you were naked? Have you eaten from the tree of which I commanded you that you should not eat?" And then the man said, "The woman whom you gave me to be with me, she gave me of the tree, and I ate." And the Lord said to the woman, "What is this that you've done?" And the woman said, "The serpent deceived me, and I ate." Well, apparently the Lord was not in the mood for more excuses, and he quit asking questions when he got to the serpent here. It cuts to the chase. And so the Lord God said to the serpent, "Because you've done this, you are cursed more than all cattle and more than every beast of the field. On your belly you shall go, and you shall eat dust all the days of your life. And I will put enmity between you and the woman, and between your seed and her seed." Speaking now of Satan, who used the serpent as a means of temptation. "And he shall bruise your head, and you shall bruise his heel. And to the woman he said, 'I will greatly multiply your sorrow and your conception. In pain you shall bring forth children. Your desire shall be for your husband, and he shall rule over you.' And then he said to Adam, 'Because you have heeded the voice of your wife and have eaten from the tree of which I commanded you, saying, "You shall not eat of it. Cursed is the ground for your sake. In toil you shall eat of it all the days of your life. Both thorns and thistles it shall bring forth for you, and you shall eat the herb of the field. And the sweat of your face you shall eat bread till you return to the ground, for out of it you were taken, for dust you are, and to dust you shall return." And Adam called his wife's name Eve, because she was the mother of all living. And also for Adam and his wife the Lord made tunics of skin and clothed them. And then the Lord God said, "Behold, the man has become like one of us, to know good and evil. And now lest he should put out his hand and also take of the tree of life and eat and live forever in this condition. Therefore the Lord God sent him out of the Garden of Eden to till the ground from which he was taken. And so he drove out the man, and he placed cherubim at the east of the Garden of Eden and a flaming sword which turned every way to guard the way to the tree of life." Chapter 3 of Genesis is a record of the temptation of Adam and Eve and their fall, then the consequences of that fall, and then finally the chapter closes with God's answer to the catastrophe of the fall of Adam and Eve in his provision of a plan, in his provision of a means of salvation from all of the catastrophic consequences. We're going to continue to examine the consequences of that fall of Adam and Eve, and we notice that the devil and all who follow his methodologies, will never tell us the full consequences of the sin that they are tempting us into by disobeying God's commandments. And then we also saw that Adam and Eve, when they sinned in the Garden of Eden, that it unleashed literally a whole world of consequences that came down not only upon their heads, but upon us as their descendants and upon all of the earth as well. And it set in motion all of these unintended consequences that sin always launches, and that once we commit a sin, those consequences launch forth, and we have no capacity at all to control how far-reaching they will become. This is the saying concerning sin: sin is messy. It is very messy. There's nothing surgical about sin. Once we commit a sin, there are consequences, and they go out in all directions, and it creates a mess in all directions as well. And then we also saw that Adam and Eve's sin launched these consequences in not only in their own lives, but again into the whole world and into our lives as their descendants. Every one of us is dealing with the consequences of that fall. We've already studied in three major consequences of the fall: the existence of suffering and evil in the human condition, and then the greatest consequence of the fall of Adam and Eve of all, and that is a spiritual separation from God, from a relationship with God, the spiritual death that occurred there. And then we want to now examine more specific consequences that God brings out in this chapter, and it's clear that he wants us to be aware of them. The fall of Adam and Eve, a literal fall of a literal Adam and Eve in a literal Garden of Eden, was and is real, as witnessed to by the consequences that we live with all day, every day, as descendants of Adam and Eve, if we will only, as the scriptures allow us to, be aware of what those consequences are. We see the first consequence here this morning in verse 7, where we're told concerning Adam and Eve that the eyes of both of them were opened and they knew that they were naked. And so immediately, imagine when they partake of that forbidden fruit, in one instant they are a something. They enjoy a quality of life, a perspective, and then in one instant that is gone. And they are most aware of it at all. They realize a dramatic change has happened in their lives, inside and out. And this great promise that Satan had given them of divine enlightenment that would come to them in the knowledge of good and evil, he's such a dirty liar. And it was nothing of the sort in terms of what began to unfold. And here we have in their nakedness, their awareness of their nakedness is the loss of innocence as a result of the fall. And so it was exactly as Satan has said. He's a master of half-truths. They did gain knowledge, but as a result of the knowledge that they gained, previously they'd only had a knowledge of good, not of evil. They gained knowledge, but in the gaining of that knowledge that God did not want them to know, there was a loss of innocence. And any time we become knowledgeable in anything that God condemns in his word, or forbids that we practice in our lives, there is a corresponding and permanent loss of innocence in that area. And innocence concerning evil is a very beautiful thing in a human life. And obeying Satan's temptations to sin, it always results in that loss of a priceless innocence. Of course, the culture that we live in today in the United States of America, it's true of most Western culture, but our culture certainly places no value on innocence at all. The culture that we live in is determined to run headlong without any restrictions at all in its exploration of evil. Everywhere you want to turn in modern contemporary entertainment or literature or within even education and games, everywhere you want to look within the culture, it is an exploration of evil. It is for the most part, drawing people into an experience with it, attempting them into it. You think about, in terms of our culture, independent of the kingdom of God, independent of you being a Christian in your contact with the things related to God, as you navigate this culture that we live in, is there ever a single day in which this culture itself, number one, exposes you to and then encourages you in virtue? It doesn't happen. We have to find it. We have to search it out for ourselves. And we have to find it in God. It has just literally almost disappeared from the culture. Any nurturing people in, even exposing them to virtue. And this is what we find ourselves in the middle of. And what we forget is that a loss of innocence is a terrible loss in a human life. And the innocent can always become experienced in evil, but those who become experienced in evil can never again be innocent in quite the same way. And unfortunately, our culture has become so evil, not only in its interests, not only in its explorations in terms of media, in terms of entertainment, but in terms of practice. And unfortunately, because it's become so debased and so accommodating of it, by virtue of that, sometimes we have to educate ourselves, certainly educate our children, concerning a measure of evil in order for them to be protected, not to be vulnerable and become a victim of what prevails within our culture. And all of it is just a further evidence of how little we value innocence in our culture and cease to consider it to be something valuable and thus something to be protected. And on the basis of this alone, I mean, you see how deeply and how widely the devil is at work in our country and in our world. The second thing that we see in terms of consequences in verse 7 is that Adam and Eve, they sewed fig leaves together as a covering for their nakedness. And we'll study a little bit about this next time. And certainly God did not accept this attempt that they made at covering the consequences of their sin. We cannot accomplish the covering of our sin in our own way. It can only be dealt with God's way and on His terms. But here you see they sow these fig leaves, and the sowing of the fig leaves to cover their nakedness, to cover the consequences of their sin, it represents every attempt, both present and throughout history, of sinful man to endeavor to make himself fit for the presence of God on the basis of our own human effort, and on the basis of some invention of ours, some idea of covering or salvation that comes from our own noggins, our own ideas. And this kind of covering ourselves with these fig leaves, it represents trying to now undo the consequences of separation from God, to make myself acceptable to God on the basis of good works, or on the basis of convincing myself that if I do at least slightly more good in the course of my life than I do bad, that that will make me acceptable before God, and the good will outweigh the bad. The world is full of man-made religion, and man-made religion is all characterized by the same thing. I do something of human effort in order to gain God's approval. And so you have all of these kind of religious activities, all of these religions, and all of it is fig leaves. One of the things that's interesting to me about the whole fig leaf thing is that they immediately felt compelled, in covering themselves with fig leaves, they immediately felt compelled to cover their reproductive organs. What would have made sense to me is that we would read the account and we would have thought that they would have created a covering for their eyes or for their ears. Those were the senses that the devil used in order to gain an entrance into their lives and their will with his lies and his temptation. Those were the gateway senses that he used, but they didn't. They didn't put the fig leaves there. They put the fig leaves elsewhere. And so why did they instinctively cover their reproductive organs? And it's because they are the foundations of life in mankind. And here with Adam and Eve is the consciousness that somehow human reproduction has been also affected by their sin. and that human reproduction will never, ever be the same again. Not merely in terms of the pain that a woman will, as we'll see in a moment or two, a woman will endure in bringing a child into the world and childbirth, but that somehow these reproductive organs will now be used, this sense that they had, to bring children into the world who will never know the sexual innocence that they had known, and that they would now use these reproductive organs to bring sinners into the world. Paul gets it so magnificently in Romans chapter 5 in terms of what they became aware of immediately and what we're to become aware of immediately as well. And he described that Adam's sin resulted in the fact that each of us as his descendants, that we are born into the world with a sin nature, that we are not sinners because we sin. Our problem is much more deep-rooted than that. But we sin because we're sinners. And that from Adam, we are born with a sin nature. We are, every one of us, born with a nature that is already conversant with sin. And that is why you never have to teach a child to sin. You never have to teach a child to throw a fit in a supermarket because they want some candy or something like that. It all comes to them very naturally, as it did to us. Each of us is a sinner by nature and by practice. Under the Old Testament law of Moses, it's interesting that an offering had to be made, an offering for purification after the birth of a son or a daughter. And there were different offerings that were offered depending on whether it was a boy or it was a girl. But the fact that God required of the children of Israel a purification offering related to the birth of a child. Children are a gift from the Lord, but it was still a reminder that despite all of that, that every birth brings another fallen sinner and unclean human being into the world. Now, you notice in verse 8, they endeavor to hide from God. I don't know if you've ever tried it. Hiding from God is really tough. It's tough because we live in his living room. All of creation he inhabits. I mean, there's nothing secret about anybody's life. If you think Siri or whoever is spying on, who would have one of those in your house? God bless you. But I'm a little steeped in the 70s. I don't trust that kind of stuff, but they're probably watching me through the television. I don't know what, but it's a little creepy, isn't it, that you could always be listened to on all of this stuff? Really weird. But you can't hide from God, but they endeavor to do that. And hiding from God because of their guilt and because of their shame. The context of it is that they're walking in the Garden of Eden in the cool of the day, and so apparently fellowship between God and Adam and Eve occurred after the main heat of the day and the late part of the afternoon as the breezes would come up. I'm convinced that who they met with in that Garden of Eden on a daily basis was Jesus himself. We know the Bible teaches that the Father is spirit. He does not have a body. I suppose he could have used a body to interact with them, but it's just as likely that this is a Christophany. It is an Old Testament appearance of Jesus prior to his incarnation, and there are several of those in the Old Testament. Now, even before God speaks, they hear God, they hear the sounds of his presence in the garden, and they respond to that by hiding themselves from him. And here, again, are the initial indications of they've never known guilt before. They had never known fear before. They had never known shame before. These were entirely new emotions and experiences for them. And here they come forth on the pages of Scripture as some of the first evidences of the fall in mankind. That sense of guilt before God, that sense of shame before God. Now, I don't know if you've ever felt ashamed in your life of something that you've done. I assume that all of us have. In fact, I hope all of us have. I don't care how good you are. So I don't think I'm talking about something that is theoretical for all of us. To experience shame, to really experience a deep, true shame, is a fairly miserable experience in life. No fun at all. But it is an important thing to experience when we do something shameful. And then to allow shame to work on us, to turn us back to God, and then turn us back to doing the right thing, and then to make us determine to never do that shameful thing ever again in our life because of how displeasing the emotion and the experience is. Shame, it is important to feel shame when I have done something shameful. And of course, today, again, in our culture, shame, that's all passé, isn't it? I mean, that's that quaint, old-fashioned kind of obsolete notion. I mean, it is something belonging to the past. We don't believe in it anymore. We're too sophisticated. We're too far along in the evolutionary process to think that shame has any purpose in a human being's life today. And so today, our culture does anything and everything, literally anything and everything, to keep anyone from feeling shame over anything, no matter how shameful our actions or our words or our decisions. A person can say anything, a person can do anything, and no matter how shameful it is, the one thing that no one can ever make them feel as a result of the shameful thing they've done is to feel shame for it. I mean, you live in the culture. You see how people are protected from this, by and large, by a secular culture. When I was a boy and a youth, and it did not do me any harm, one of the worst things that you could ever hear was have a school teacher, after you had done something shameful, to have a school teacher say, "You ought to be ashamed of yourself for having done that." I mean, how big do you feel? Oh, just about an inch tall. I mean, that would really do its work on you. And whether Mrs. Gutzman said it, or Mrs. Jacobson said it, or Mr. Hample said it, or Mr. Borders might say it, they didn't all say it to me. I had it once, and that was enough. I became much more discreet. I'm just kidding. But it'll teach you a lesson when it's done, and when it's done publicly. What it accomplishes in our life is absolutely fabulous and important. And of course, now we're way too sophisticated to be confronting people in that kind of way. But I would ask you, is the world better for it? And are people better for it?
0: 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Thank you for joining us here on According to the Scriptures. Interested in a copy of this message? Here's where to reach us for the ordering details. In the 209 area code, it's 545-5530. That's 209-545-5530. 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I'm delighted to say that you can also stream and watch Pastor Damian's studies through Roku and Fire TV. 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
1: It's 2:27.
2: It's 86 degrees.
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5: 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The answer is nobody. And if I can provide just one example of these forming quickly, then I will have scientifically refuted this old Earth claim. One such example comes from Washington State, where Mount St. Helens erupted in 1980, forming up to 600 feet of finely stratified layers within hours of the eruption. And those layers contain plant and animal remains. 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

You can be sealed tonight and be guaranteed that even if you're asleep and the rapture takes place, you won't be left behind. You don't have to worry. God help the sinner if the rapture takes place when they're asleep. They think, well, I'll just fool around, I'll repent later. He's rapturing the whole earth, and there'll be millions upon millions of people on that side of the hemisphere of the earth that will be asleep because of the time zones. And if the rapture takes place and you're asleep and you're not a believer, you're left behind. It's too late.

0: Do you know that Jesus desires for you to have assurance of his love, security of your salvation, and rescue you from what is about to happen here on earth once Daniel's 70th week begins? Hello, my friends. This is Walk in the Light with Pastor Bill Gallatin. And much like Paul the Apostle, our great desire is to ensure that your faith will not be shaken. You know, the Bible tells us that God will do such a work in the coming days that everything that can be shaken will be shaken. But not so for the child of God, especially when it comes to our faith. You know, Christ asked us, and we do well to ask ourselves, when Jesus returns, will he find faith on the earth in us? Join us, won't you, for a look at the prophet Daniel, chapter 11, and let's allow the Holy Spirit of God to comfort us in that we are not appointed to wrath, but rather to obtain salvation.
1: That's the description of Satan's personality. I will. Now, what's the description of Jesus? Nevertheless, Father, not my will, but thy will be done. What's Jesus say to you and I as disciples in the model prayer? When you pray, pray this. Our Father which art in heaven, hallowed be thy name. The Antichrist wants you to hallow his name. Jesus said, we live to hallow and glorify our Father's name. And he says, thy will be done on earth as it is in heaven. He shall exalt himself. Someone who loves Jesus Christ can't exalt himself. Someone who truly loves God cannot exalt themselves or exalt their ministry or anything they accomplish. How can you? When you realize we're nothing without him. He's the one who enables it. So I'm intelligent and the world gives me some kind of an award. So I win a contest. So I win a race. So I write a song. Here, the Holy Spirit gives me the song and I put my name on it. How can you really take credit for anything if you really love Jesus Christ? The beast will exalt himself. He will magnify himself above every god and shall speak marvelous things against the God of gods. He'll blaspheme. He'll ridicule Jesus Christ. And he shall prosper till the indignation be accomplished, for that is determined shall be done. Neither shall he regard the God of his fathers. Neither shall he regard the God of his fathers. In other words, he'll be an apostate Jew. Nor the desire of women. He'll probably be a homosexual. Now, many Bible scholars feel that that could be a meaning to not desire the desire of women. The Jewish woman, you see, desired to have the seed, to be the woman of the prophecy of Genesis 3:15. The woman that would have the Savior of the world. But see, the Gentile race doesn't think that way. Now, most of your older scholars say this is to delight in women. He'll be perverted. Now, I believe, like those group of scholars, that it probably will be a homosexual, a sodomite, because, you see, that's the ultimate abomination. God says that's an abomination. And this man's going to be claiming to be the Son of God. In other words, what blasphemy to say that God is like that. The ultimate lie and blasphemy, because Satan hates God. There's going to be a man who can rule the world, will be a pervert, a homosexual. And Jesus refers to this as the abomination. The Bible calls a homosexual an abomination. The Bible refers to the homosexual as a dog. That's what God thinks of that kind of a lifestyle. God hates it so much, he says, I don't even want their money dirtying my temple. I don't even want their money. Don't allow it to enter into the house of God. Neither shall he desire any god. He won't regard any god. See, he is so in love with himself, so perverted, that he's going to claim to be God. Satan will cause him to think that because of all the accomplishments. And because he does exalt himself, he does want adulation and worship. And remember, the world's going to say, Oh, you're so wonderful. Oh, you're so great. You see why the Christian has to watch out for people that do that? You're so wonderful. Oh, who is like unto the beast? He will believe that he is God. Remember, he's going to conquer the world. He's going to have people worshiping him. Look at the perverted people that draw worship today because they're rock stars. Or they're attractive perverts making movies, writing songs for Disney. And some people almost worship these individuals. So you can see, the world is pretty close to being in the palm of Satan's hand to have the world worship the real McCoy, the final one, Satan himself in a human being. He shall magnify himself above all. But in his estate shall he honor the God of forces, and a God whom his fathers knew not shall he honor with gold and silver, with precious stones and pleasant things. He will use his power and might and materialism, wealth, to influence. Everything will be centered around wealth. This word forces is a very interesting word in the Hebrew. He will honor the God of forces. Now, that's a direct opposition of what God does. That word forces in the Hebrew is the same Hebrew word in Zechariah 4:6, where God tells Zerubbabel through Zechariah that nothing is accomplished. It's not by might, forces, by might nor by power, but by my spirit, saith the Lord of hosts. Just the opposite, you see. God doesn't intimidate, manipulate, coerce, frighten, pressure. This guy, you see, he uses all of his power and his fear and his influence to corrupt. He flatters. He puts people in bondage emotionally because he does something for them. And he says, "You owe me." Thus shall he do in the most strongholds with a strange God, whom he shall acknowledge and increase with glory. And he shall cause them to rule over many as he takes over the world. And now notice, he shall divide the land for gain. He'll tell the children of Israel what is theirs and what will not be theirs. He divides up their own land for his own benefit. And at the time of the end shall the king of the south. Now, as this culminates in the middle of the tribulation period, going toward the end of the 70th week when the bowls of wrath are being poured out and the human race is on the verge of annihilating itself, and Armageddon is being established as the kings of the east come, the European forces come down, and then you have your African, Northern Africa, Egypt, Libya, Ethiopia, all those forces making a move to finally, you know, meet at Armageddon. He shall enter also into, well, at the time of the end shall the king of the south push at him, and the king of the north shall come against him like a whirlwind with chariots, with horsemen. It's interesting, the word chariot there in the Hebrew is what the Jews have named their main battle tank, the chariot, the Merkva. Interesting, isn't it? Just probably a coincidence. And with horsemen and many ships, probably the Russian fleet coming down out of the Black Sea. And he shall enter into the countries and shall overflow and pass over. He shall enter also into the glorious land, Israel. And many countries shall be overthrown, but these even shall escape out of his hand. And this is very interesting. Even Edom and Moab and the chief of the children of Ammon. That is the land of Jordan where Petra is, where the Bible says the Jews will flee for protection from the Antichrist when the abomination of desolation has taken place. So when the war's raging and everything's being destroyed around Jerusalem, the land of Israel, it says the land of Jordan will escape. It just so it's interesting to me that Petra is in Jordan, and the Bible in three different places says, "Be thou a covert to my people as they flee to thee, O Petra." And Revelation chapter 12 says that the Jews will flee to the wilderness when they see the Antichrist say, "I am God," and erect his statue and image on the Temple Mount. And Jesus said, that is the abomination of desolation spoken of by Daniel the prophet. When you see this, don't even come down off your rooftops to get your things. You flee for your lives. If you're working in a field or in the factory or something, don't even stop to get your jacket or your coats. You flee for your life. That is the abomination of desolation. The end is here. He shall also enter into the glorious land, and many countries shall be overthrown. But these shall escape out of his hand, even Edom, Moab, and the chief of the children of Ammon. I've told you before, when we finally, the borders opened up with that peace treaty with Jordan a few years ago, we were able to begin to travel into Jordan from Jerusalem and go down and actually visit Petra. And it's amazing. Our Muslim guide told us one day we were in Petra filming Bible prophecy. I was giving Bible studies and we were filming it of this area of prophecy in the very area. We've got them in our tape library, these videos of this amazing city of Petra in Jordan where the Jews will flee to. And so, and it was God's design again. He graciously kept thousands of people out of the city and walking through the canyons, seeing this amazing place. And we had no interruptions teaching the Bible and videoing things, the actual sites, without groups walking by or other guides. And we were just thinking, wow, this is awesome. And the guide, he says, you know, this is so strange. Normally, this place is filled with thousands of people. And he looks around. And we're beginning to walk back out of Petra after the day ended. We got all the filming done and the studies were finished. We're walking back out. He said, you know, this is so strange. This place is so packed out all the time. And he goes, oh, and at the entrance in a place called the Shuk, where the famous picture is, you see the temple treasury that they showed in the Indiana Jones movie going through that little crack in the canyon, you know. If you've ever, some of you have been here with us, you know what it's like. And the people were streaming in late in the afternoon, and he goes, there they come. Oh, I wonder where they all were. And he said, you know, it's really interesting. All these thousands of people, you know, they're all Jews. As though God is showing them where it is and how to get there quickly. He said, the majority of all the people are rushing down here now, finding this place and walking through it, are all from Israel. Even more than Christians. I didn't say anything. I said, wow, Lord. I mean, everything's just falling into place. And it's going to be there waiting. And when Armageddon takes place, God prophesies through Daniel that it's going to be there for him. That when they flee, and Revelation 12 describes it, they will be rescued there by Jesus Christ when he returns. And we'll look at that next week. With the church. And it's interesting where they are all gathered. It's a place in that town and village right north of Petra, only 15 miles exist today, and the name of it is the same biblical name as in the days of the saints and the prophets of the Old Testament. It's called Bozrah. And as I was teaching prophecy, the guide standing there from a Muslim background, knowing the Quran and some of the things of the Old Testament, his mouth drops open. And I told him, that's where the Jews will be. He said, you know, that town is still right there. I said, and isn't it interesting that Bozrah means sheepfold, where God's sheep are. And the Bible's very clear. That's where they will flee to when they run from Jerusalem and escape into the wilderness. It's all described. Revelation chapter 12, Matthew, Jesus speaks about it and warns us, you get out of town when you see that take place. He shall stretch forth his hand also upon the countries, and the land of Egypt shall not escape. But he shall have power over the treasures of gold and of silver, over all the precious things of Egypt, and the Libyans, the Ethiopians shall be the steps. But tidings out of the east, there's Revelation chapter 9, 16, Revelation chapter 16, verse 12, the 200 million man army, the kings of the east are on the way. And out of the north, so here you have the European forces and probably what's regathered out of Russia, shall trouble him, therefore he shall go forth with great fury to destroy and utterly to take away many, or make many away, and that's when Jesus Christ returns, and then everything changes, and he turns his attention toward the Lord of glory, coming with the armies of the saints, all on white horses, and we'll probably look at that next week, because Daniel sees the judgments that will take place that Jesus spoke of, and the exact day you can start counting. From the tribulation, those who are alive, who do not make the rapture of the church and escape the mark of the beast and the holocaust of the seven-year tribulation, if by chance they're alive at this time, when you see the mark of the beast, the Bible's very clear, you can know the exact day that Jesus Christ is returning. You can start counting. It's impossible to do it now, you see, because the church is still on the earth. The event hasn't taken place. And he shall plant the tabernacles of his palace. In other words, he sets his headquarters up. Between the seas, that would be the Mediterranean Sea and the Dead Sea, in the glorious holy mountain, Mount Zion, Jerusalem. Yet he shall come to his end, and none shall help him. And when you see how simply Jesus, when he returns, he just takes the beast and the false prophet, drop kicks them right into the place called hell. Exactly as Isaiah said they're going to end up. Now stop and think of maybe the millions of people. Just stop and think of the millions of people that are in hell because they weren't redeemed, that were slaughtered by Stalin or Genghis Khan and Hitler. That when they lived on this earth, because of the secret police and the power of these earthly rulers with Satan's energy, they kept under millions of their own people, brutal. And so they were deathly afraid of some of these powerful people. But now, just like Isaiah said, it said, art thou become like one of us? Just think, they're all in hell together now. I bet you they don't fear them now. Just think of the torment. They're all together, all in hell. And after that's over, remember, they're going to be kicked into the lake of fire with Satan himself. Aren't you glad you're not going there? Aren't you glad that Jesus said that he created that place simply for the devil and his angels, and for you, he's created heaven? He's got some better place for you. Now, who doesn't want to go to the better place? But you can't get there on your own. You can't jump high enough to get out of here. You can't rapture yourself. Only Jesus Christ can. And you're not going to leave this earth and escape all this unless Jesus Christ is your Lord and Savior. So I wouldn't try to rationalize this and wrestle with it too long and go to your friends and say, do you believe? You need to make a decision because, you see, we're there. The things that God showed Daniel, we're right at the doors. And it happens in a twinkling, in the instant of an eye. God is so faithful when he says, it's time for you to come with me. He does it quickly. It's not a gradual process. It's instantaneous. And you will be left behind, and everyone else will be gone, and you won't have time to say the sinner's prayer. It's too late. You're left behind. And Jesus gave a clear teaching of people who are left behind when they begin to beat on the door and wail, let me in, let me in. You can be sealed tonight and be guaranteed that even if you're asleep and the rapture takes place, you won't be left behind. You don't have to worry. God help the sinner if the rapture takes place when they're asleep. They think, well, I'll just fool around. I'll repent later. He's rapturing the whole earth, and there'll be millions upon millions of people on that side of the hemisphere of the earth that will be asleep because of the time zones. And if the rapture takes place and you're asleep and you're not a believer, you're left behind. It's too late. And there's no guarantee you'll ever believe during the tribulation because God says he's going to allow strong delusion that the people who need to be damned will be deceived because they had no love for the truth. They loved unrighteousness. So every time God tried to save them, because they still loved their sin, they kept rejecting it, rejecting it, rejecting it. So God says, I'm going to leave you behind with a type of the world that you like. You can have all the sex, the drugs, the perversion, the violence, the noisy music, the smoke-filled rooms. You can have it all. It's yours for 7 years. Don't miss out what God has for you. He's not ordained you for that. He's created this place that's so horrible for the devil and his angels, not for human beings. And so he visited this earth, died for us, went to the cross for you, to take your place that you might escape.

0: future, that's more important than history. And know that God's controlling it for you, for your benefit. God has a great desire to have fellowship with you, to give you assurance as you see things unfold in this world that you can be safe. That God's not appointed you to wrath. He's very clear in stating that. God has not appointed you to wrath, but to obtain salvation through Jesus Christ. Father, how we thank you that we're not appointed to wrath. How we thank you, Father, that you will lead us and guide us into all of your truth, that you forewarn us, you prepare us. And Lord, if we get to know you, we will be strong and do exploits. And how we desire, Lord, to glorify you on this earth, to never touch the glory or forget that whatever we have is a gift from you, nothing to boast about. In Jesus' name we pray. Amen.
1: 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I wish we could spend more time in God's Word together, but we will have to wait till our next broadcast time, and we hope you can join us again as we seek out more wisdom from God's Word. 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
1: You know, when you're in the will of God and walking with Him, you have the best time you've ever had. Christian friend, you'll never have fun in the far country. And then in the far country, there were tears of trouble. Now there are tears of sheer delight. He got kicks in the far country. Now he gets kisses. And we're told, draw nigh to God and He'll draw nigh to you. The very wonderful thing here is that you have this story of the prodigal son. May I say to you, my friend, there is this man that got away from God and he came back to God and he came back by confession. The father didn't even let this boy finish his confession, brought him right back in. This is the way that a child of God that sins, the way he can get back to God.
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2: This is Ministry on Minute for Mike. Today's word is exolemageo. That's a mouthful. It's a long Greek word, and we find it 11 times in the New Testament. 8 times it's translated confess. It means to acknowledge openly and joyfully to one's honor, to celebrate and give praise to. Sadly, we see it in Luke 22:6, where Judas agrees to betray Jesus and promised this to the Pharisees. We see it again in Matthew 11:25, where we're told Jesus prayed aloud and thanked God. In Revelation 3:5, we see that those that overcome will be clothed in white garments. They won't have their names blotted out of the book.

0: of life, and Jesus will confess their name before God and the angels. To be introduced by name joyfully to God the Father and his angels after hearing, "Well done, good and faithful servant," from Jesus himself. What an amazing promise this is. This has been Minister A Minute for Mike. Thank you for listening.
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3: A war correspondent is a reporter who gets embedded with the troops. He wears camouflage, a flak jacket. He works on the front lines. He's in the line of fire. His job is risky. It takes nerve. But because of his courage, we get an unprecedented view of the battle. Well, in this section of Revelation, John is acting as God's war correspondent. He's reporting on the spiritual battle. In fact, his assignment is the spiritual battle, the battle of all battles, the battle that will end the age, the war between God and Satan and its culminating conflicts. In chapter 11 of Revelation, John sees in Jerusalem. He's there in Jerusalem. And he sees God's two witnesses. At first, it's a slaughter in the streets. Satan kills his two targets, these two witnesses. But God says no, and he raises them up again. God proves that he has the final say. In chapter 13, the next chapter, John will again go behind enemy lines to bring us an up-close expose on an emerging tyrant that's referred to in the scriptures as the beast. It too is a chilling chapter. But of all John's journalism, chapter 12 is where he wins his Pulitzer. For what happens in chapters 11 and 13 don't just break out with the two witnesses. It's actually a long-running conflict. It's been brewing since the beginning. And John knows if we're to really grasp the nature of this conflict, we need some background on the battle. And that's what we find here in chapter 12. The earth is in peril. The nation of Israel is the focal point of the conflict. And the question that begs to be answered, how did we get here? Well, chapter 12 is an overview. Verse 1 reveals that the struggle of the ages begins with a woman. Chapter 12 opens. Now a great sign appeared in heaven. A woman clothed with the sun, with the moon under her feet, and on her head a garland of 12 stars. And this isn't just any woman. She's a lady. She is a spiritual debutante. And that's not all. She's pregnant. He says, then being with child, he cried out in labor and in pain to give birth. Here's the first question. Who is this woman? Now recall, John is on the island of Patmos. It's a Roman penal colony. He's surrounded by prison guards, and to avoid censorship, he wants to disguise his message. As a Hebrew, John uses Old Testament symbols and idioms. That would make sense. And thus, the Old Testament becomes the decoder ring here in Revelation. And where in the Old Testament do we find this woman? Well, very clearly, we see her in Genesis 37, verse 9. There it quotes the Hebrew forefather Joseph, "I have dreamed another dream, and this time the sun, the moon, and the 11 stars bow down to me." There she is in Genesis 37. That's when Joseph's dad, the patriarch Jacob, who later changes his name or has his name changed to Israel, he asks Joseph, "Shall your mother and I and your brothers indeed bow down to the earth before you?" See, Joseph had 11 brothers, and Jacob saw the sun, moon, and 11 stars as the Jewish family. Biblically speaking, it is clear the woman in Revelation 12 is the Jewish people. One Bible teacher once said, you can learn a lot about a person's entire theology by how they interpret the woman in Revelation 12. And I've come to agree with that. You know, there are folks who interpret the woman here of chapter 12 as the Virgin Mary. Since her child turns out to be Jesus, that's understandable. But Mary was a mother on earth. Notice this woman is occupying heaven. Mary is never pregnant in heaven. She delivered her child on earth. Roman Catholics refer to Mary as the Mother of God, but this is a title that the Bible never bestows. Mary mothered God's Son on earth, but in heaven, she's one of many believers. She is a child of God, not the Mother of God. Mary was a godly lady, but certainly we should never make more of her than the Bible does. Don't embarrass Mary. Other folks see this woman as the church, but this can't be, and here's why. The church didn't birth Jesus. Just the opposite occurred. Jesus birthed his church. Well, I believe strongly that this woman is the nation Israel. John couches her in unmistakable symbolism. Genesis 37 and the patriarch's dream clearly affirm her identity. Now, it's interesting. Human beings stay pregnant for 9 months. Rhinoceroses, though, they're pregnant for 15 months. And did you know, ladies, that elephants are pregnant for 21 months? Ladies, be glad you're not an elephant. But realize the nation Israel was pregnant with promise for 4,000 years. God promised to the founders of the nation, to Abraham, to Isaac, to Jacob, still later, to King David, that through their collective lineage, a Savior would be born, that salvation would come through their descendant, and Jesus was born of Jewish stock. Jesus was the promised child of Lady Israel. Now, if I were president of the United States, my first proclamation would be special treatment for all pregnant women. Pregnant women could park in handicapped spots. I would see to it. They could go to the head of all checkout lines. Pregnant women would be given guardianship of the remote control as long as it wasn't football season. If you know a pregnant mom, I hope that you're treating her with extra special care. But that wasn't the case with this woman in Revelation chapter 12. For when she's ready to deliver, she's threatened by a devouring dragon, verse 3. And another sign appeared in heaven. Behold, a great fiery red dragon having 7 heads and 10 horns and 7 diadems on his heads. It seems to be something out of a Jurassic Park movie. A 7-headed dragon is stalking this woman. And there's no need to speculate here as to the identity of this dragon. Just drop down to verse 9, and John mentions him by name. So the great dragon was cast out, that serpent of old called the devil and Satan. You remember the first time we see the devil is in Genesis. And there he appears in the Garden of Eden to Adam and Eve as a dragon. Of course, you'll say, but Pastor Sandy, I thought he was a snake. Remember when the serpent was cursed? You remember what the curse was? He would flop on his belly. He would crawl on his belly. He would eat the dust and crawl on his stomach. I assume from that, but that beforehand, he had legs. And what is a dragon but a serpent with legs? This is why Chinese restaurants creep me out. They're always decorated with dragons. But that's the biblical, the ancient symbol of Satan. Notice verse 4 provides us some history on this dragon. His tail drew a third of the stars of heaven and threw them to the earth. You know, in both Ezekiel 28 and in Isaiah 14, we learn of the dragons or of Satan's origin. He was formerly an archangel named Lucifer. He was a beautiful, musical creature, Ezekiel tells us. Some folks think that he was heaven's worship leader. That is until pride entered his heart. And at that point, he stopped worshiping God, and he wanted worship for himself. That's when God gave him the boot. kicked him out of heaven. Luke chapter 10, verse 18, there Jesus said, I saw Satan fall like lightning from heaven. Jesus was there at the expulsion of Lucifer. And it wasn't just Satan that fell. According to verse 4, Satan took a third of the stars of heaven with him. The stars of heaven is a biblical idiom for angels. We find this in Job and other places. When Satan fell, a third of God's angels joined in the coup d'etat. Today, these fallen angels are now Satan's demons. This dragon stalks the lady until she gives birth and then tries to harm the child. John tells us in verse 3, and the dragon stood before the woman who was ready to give birth to devour her child as soon as it was born. Now, whenever we're in Israel, and I'm looking forward to going there again, we visit the olive wood store on the Mount of Olives. One year, I bought Natalie, my daughter, a beautiful nativity set that was made from real Israeli-grown olive wood. She treasures it. Most nativity sets, including Natalie's, come with a Mary and a Joseph and an angel and a shepherd and a few other barnyard animals. Natalie has a couple of camels because I'm a good haggler and I was able to get the guy to throw in the camels. But I've never seen a nativity display with a dragon. Have you? And yet it's biblical. Here's the real nativity scene. The battle of the ages. Did it negotiate a Christmas ceasefire? Messiah is born while a dragon with seven sets of sharp teeth is licking his chops. Instead of bowing to this baby, Satan tries to devour him. He prompts King Herod to slaughter Bethlehem's toddlers. You know, as John overviews the spiritual war of the ages, he correctly sees the birth of Jesus as the pivotal battle, the pivotal point in the battle. Apparently, Satan also sensed this. That's why he was in full dragon mode to resist Jesus' coming at his first coming. This was the one victory that signaled a turning point in this age-old war. In this child, God slipped behind enemy lines. If Satan had been able to thwart Jesus' birth, he could have kept God at bay. He could have prohibited God from invading Satan's turf. Satan could have ensured his gains. But this is now the beginning of the end of Satan, for Jesus was born and he lives. There will be more skirmishes to come, but now that Jesus has invaded time and space, it's only a matter of time before victory is won for God. The dominoes have now started to fall, and Satan knows it. Jesus' sinless life is to come, and his miracles, and his teaching, and his crucifixion, and his resurrection, and his ascension back to heaven, and the establishment of the church, and it's all leading up to Jesus' triumphant return. Verse 5 tells us, she bore a male child who was to rule all nations with a rod of iron. And her child was caught up to God in his throne. Here's language right out of Psalm chapter 2, verses 8 and 9. The child promised to Israel will rule the nations with a, quote, rod of iron. This is what all history is barreling toward, the kingdom of the Christ. When Jesus returns to earth, he will rule with a rod of iron. It'll be his way or the highway. When Jesus comes back, he won't be running for office. He is the king of the jungle, and he will rule and reign forever. Ultimately, this male child will rule all the nations of the world. But what about the woman who birthed him? What will happen to the Jewish people? And John tells us in verse 6. Then the woman fled into the wilderness, where she has a place prepared by God, that they should feed her there 1,260 days. Now here John fast forwards from the time of Christ to the end of the age, from 32 AD to a time still future. If this were a movie, a caption would suddenly appear on the screen between verses 5 and 6 that would read, thousands of years later. The time frame, 1,260 days, refers to the scene we saw in Revelation chapter 11. You remember in Daniel 9, it predicted a final 7 years in which God will wrap up his plans of the ages, for the ages, and for his people Israel and the world at large. The 7 year starts with a peace treaty. A Roman leader will strike a deal with Israel. And at that point, you can mark off 7 years from the signing of that treaty to Messiah's return. Daniel also tells us of a terrible deed that will occur at the midpoint, at the 1,260-day mark. This leader that Israel trusted enters the temple and will desecrate God's altar. And this betrayal will scare Lady Israel, so much so that she'll flee to a refuge that God has prepared for her in the wilderness. And Israel will be supernaturally fed and protected for a final 1,260 days, as John sees here. You recall, after the Hebrews exited Egypt, God fed them in the desert for 40 years. You remember that? That means that he can handle 42 months. Well, this future Roman leader is not only going to scare Lady Israel, but also cause turmoil in heaven. Verse 7 tells us, "And a war broke out in heaven. Michael and his angels fought with the dragon, and the dragon and his angels fought, but they did not prevail, nor was a place found for them in heaven any longer." Michael has been relishing this battle for a long, long time. He's been chomping at the bit to put this guy in his place, and the day will come. Apparently, this beastly blasphemy that occurs in the temple is what causes war to erupt in heaven. The angel Michael bounces the dragon and his cronies. And what in the world will this war look like? I have no idea. I mean, how do angels and demons do combat? Wow. I bet it's vicious. I bet it makes an MMA cage fight look like a ballet. You remember in 2 Kings chapter 19, we're told that a sole single angel killed 185,000 Assyrian troops in one night. I'm telling you, angels have serious swag. This battle royale makes a Star Wars movie look like a dart throw. But in the end, Satan gets kicked out of heaven. And from this point forward, whenever Satan tries to swipe his badge, the monitor reads, "Access denied." Aren't you glad? Verse 9 sums it up. "So the great dragon was cast out, that serpent of old, called the devil and Satan, who deceives the whole world. He was cast to the earth, and his angels were cast out with him." Isaiah chapter 14, verse 16 looks ahead and speaks of Satan when we finally get a chance to lay our eyes on him. Isaiah says, "Those who see you will gaze at you and consider you, saying, 'Is this the man who made the earth tremble, who shook kingdoms, who made the world as a wilderness and destroyed its cities? Is this the man?'" Understand, Satan was stripped of all his power on the cross of Jesus Christ. He's now puny. He's a feeble little thing. He's a 98-pound weakling. And when we see him, it'll dawn on us the only power he had over us was what we chose to give him. It was our lack of faith that allowed him to bully us around. Obviously, no one in heaven is crying over Satan's banishment. In verse 10, heaven erupts in joy and praise. "Then I heard a loud voice saying in heaven, 'Now salvation and strength and the kingdom of our God and the power of his Christ have come. For the accuser of our brethren who accused them before our God day and night has been cast down.'" A name, Satan, it means adversary. Devil means accuser. And Satan wants to bury us under an avalanche of accusation, of guilt and condemnation. And yet Jesus was buried so that we don't have to be. He died in our place to gain our pardon. There is no condemnation in Christ. Hang your hopes on Romans 8 verse 1. "There is therefore now no condemnation for those who are in Christ Jesus." Don't you let Satan use your failures to destroy your faith. Jesus is greater than your failures. His forgiveness is greater. His pardon is greater. Here's a great quote to memorize. Whenever the devil reminds you of your past, you remind him of his future. Our keys to victory are in verse 11. And they overcame him by the blood of the Lamb and by the word of their testimony. And they did not love their lives to the death. And here's how you build a strong faith. You cultivate these three attitudes. First, you lean on the blood of the Lamb. God's power is in Christ's blood. Second, you speak the word of your testimony. You get used to speaking your testimony. It's been said, a man with an experience is never at the mercy of a man with an argument. You tell people what's happened to you. Use your testimony. There's no denying a testimony. When we share what Jesus has done in our lives, it reaffirms, even to us, the reality of our relationship with God. And then the third attitude that makes faith strong is a selfless life. They did not love their lives to the death. Knowing that some things are more valuable than life itself strengthens our faith. We all need to live as an overcomer, and we can through the blood of the Lamb and the word of our testimony. And do not love your life to the death. Now a crowd now appears in heaven. There are people who've tangled with Satan before and have overcome. And in verse 12 we read, therefore rejoice, O heavens, and you who dwell in them. Woe to the inhabitants of the earth and the sea, for the devil has come down to you having great wrath, because he knows that he has a short time. Once Satan gets kicked out of heaven for that last 1260 days of that 7-year period, this will not be a good time to be alive on planet Earth. For Satan will be kicked out of heaven, and he will be angry, he'll be mad, and he'll take out his vengeance on the inhabitants of Earth. You see, from here on out, Satan is on the warpath. He'll be seething and frothing with resentment. And he'll try to strike back at God as viciously and violently as he possibly can. He'll go for the jugular. He'll try to hit God where it hurts the most. And guess where he aims? Well, you know, if you wanted to hurt me, you'd go after my kids. I'd die 1,000 deaths before I'd see harm come to one of my children. And here Satan goes after God's kids, the Jews. See, I believe all bigotry is sinful. It's horrendous. But anti-Semitism is especially sinister. You see, Satan hates whoever God loves. The devil crucified Jesus, God's only son. But now Jesus is in heaven, out of the devil's reach. Satan persecuted the church. He's doing so today. But the rapture will take us to heaven and put us out of the line of fire. So who's left? Well, Satan will zero in on the one people group left on earth that God has chosen to favor, and that will be the Jews. Satan will try to destroy the woman who birthed the male child. Satan is no gentleman. He'll try to rough up Lady Israel. He's never learned you don't hit girls. And this is what we're told in verse 13. Now when the dragon saw that he had been cast to the earth, he persecuted the woman who gave birth to the male child. His evil reflex is to attack God's people, Israel. You remember what Jesus told the Jews in Matthew 24, verse 16. He said, when you see the Antichrist defile the temple, and I quote, let those who are in Judea flee to the mountains. In other words, at this point, run for the hills, for terrible persecution is on the horizon. This is what we see now in Revelation, verse 14. But the woman was given two wings of a great eagle that she might fly into the wilderness to her place. With speed and agility, the Jews will vacate Jerusalem. They'll head down for the wilderness. Now, some folks identify this great eagle in verse 14 as a first century description of a modern military transport plane. Perhaps the Jews left in Jerusalem at this time will get airlifted. Now, there is a passage that may identify the location of this end times wilderness hideout that God has prepared for the Jews. In Isaiah chapter 16, verses 3 and 5, There Isaiah predicts, let my outcasts, God's outcasts, dwell with you, O Moab.
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6: Where does true knowledge come from? The answer next on today's Creation Moment. And now, here's our Creation Moments host, Ian Taylor.
7: Americans lead the industrialized world in belief in creationism and a literal Bible. A recent study by a University of Cincinnati compares American belief in recent creation and the truth of the Bible with beliefs in other countries. The study found that 45% of Americans believe that God created the world less than 10,000 years ago. Another 40% tried to mix God and evolution. Only 10% believe in atheistic evolution. In comparison, only 7% of the citizens of Great Britain take the Genesis account of creation literally. Surveys of people in Norway, Russia, and the Netherlands produced similar results to Great Britain. Interestingly, 5% of the physical scientists polled in the United States believe the account of creation as taught in the Bible. The study concluded that America is losing its scientific competitiveness because so many Americans believe in creation and the truth of the Bible. But scientific progress has come about because, historically, scientists believe that we lived in an ordered creation which follows the rules imposed on it by a creator. They saw science as the discovery of God's order. Isaac Newton wrote more Bible commentaries than he did scientific books. Taking the Bible literally, he concluded that the earth was less than 7,000 years old. Other examples from history could be multiplied. But the lesson of human history is that true scientific progress is possible only when man first recognizes that all knowledge and wisdom comes from our Creator God through the scriptures that he has given us.
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0: As a Christian, God called you. But why you? Well, here's Pastor Lloyd Fully.
1: You've been called. You've been invited in. But there is a certain decorum, a certain respect that you have that it's not about you. You weren't called because you were such a great person. You were called because you were helpless to save yourself. So God drew you, and that's the Bible says. You couldn't even come to the Lord except He first drew you. He wooed you. He convinced you of your need. That's the idea of being called.

0: Hi there, and welcome. This is Bridging the Gap with Pastor Lloyd Pulley. We count it a real privilege to have you in our listening audience today as we continue Pastor Lloyd's new series here in the Epistle of Jude. This one-chapter letter is often overlooked because of its size. But you know, there are many great truths contained here. Jude sought to warn believers of the dangers of hanging out with part-time Christians. It's a warning that we would be well served to heed today. Here's Pastor Lloyd with the conclusion of our study in the Epistle of Jude, verses 1 through 3.
1: You know, we're going to have to give an answer to our High King one day. Give an account to Him. And I want to keep my eyes on Him. Lord, what do You want me to do? A soldier doesn't decide what he's going to do out in the field. He follows his commander-in-chief's orders. And, you know, of course, the highest commander-in-chief is God. So not even your commander-in-chief of a nation can override God. You first serve God, and then you follow authority. But, you know, for me, it's been a lifetime of journey, learning how to discern His direction. But, you know, the more familiar I get with Him, the more sensitive I am. The more I know Him and His Word, the more I read and meditate upon Him, praying, having this encounter with God, the more I kind of know exactly what He thinks when our leaders make decisions, you know, or something happens in some social situation or some family breakdown happens. I can tell you, you know, this is how the Lord would see this. In fact, look, as a large church, I can't minister to everybody. I can't be there for everybody's situation. I've got a great team of pastors and elders and people that are just, they love people, they're serving, they put so much time in just serving the Lord. And but at the same time, I don't want to follow, and this is what happens, you can easily make an excuse. Because everybody knows I'm so busy, they never expect anything from me, and I could easily not do anything. Well, obviously I have to do something to get up here and teach, but I'm talking about beyond that. The reality is, I want to be sensitive to the Lord on this. Because I'm His servant. I'm not going to decide what I want to do. And I tell you, when I'm sensitive to that, when I'm not, I miss things. But when I am, it's wonderful. I remember I've gone through a list of prayers, and I pray for all the prayer requests that come in. But sometimes I'll just feel a burden to reach out to somebody. And if I haven't reached out to you, I'm sorry. I just couldn't reach out to everybody. But in this one case, you know, I just felt a burden to reach out to this 85-year-old that wrote a prayer request that her 90-something husband was suffering from dementia. He was getting really, really mean, and it was getting intolerable, and she was asking for prayer. And I just felt a burden by responding to her. Hey, Sam, I just want you to know, praying for you. And she was very thankful. And about a couple weeks later, she wrote another thing to me saying that now her son has gone against her, you know, and it's just really difficult. And again, I don't have time, but I, you know, when the Lord kind of nudges you, you have to make time. So I reached out to her and said, well, you know, listen, I just want to encourage you. What we don't understand when we get allotted a challenge such as you have is that if you consider all the prayers for years that never would have been lifted up to the Lord and stored in heaven, awaiting a downpour in His time, if it had all been easy, they wouldn't have gone up there. And Joseph's years in prison, trusting in God and praying, was the only key to rescue his brothers who were in a much worse prison of guilt and shame. So he endured that for their sake. And when the time was right, they were able to come to grips with their sin and prepared to be the leaders of the nation. So I told her I was praying the Lord would give her peace in the trial, that she'd see the fruit of her prayers. But even if she didn't, I said, not one of your prayers or tears has been forgotten if you don't see it. Because I said, my grandmother passed away long before she got to see many of her prayers answered. And some of them are still being answered, though she passed in 1992. So I wanted to encourage her. And again, I'm just saying this as an example of, we can easily get into our routines and excuse ourselves from being a part of it. And thinking to ourselves, because I can't do everything, I'm not going to do anything. And I would say to you, the Lord isn't expecting you to do everything. He's not expecting you to be the answer for the world missions or the answer for the disasters down here or there, the answers for this or that, but you can do something. And if you are sensitive to the Lord as a bondservant, you've cast your lot in with Him, you've believed in Him, Your life is in his hands. He knows how much of value you are and what your purpose is. Don't sell yourself short. Honor him. Listen to him. Get in his word. That's where you're going to get familiar with his eyes and his direction. So I know that's a lot just to say about Jude, a bondservant of Jesus. But the third part of that triad is, he says, a brother of James. And again, he doesn't presume himself to say, I'm an apostle, but James is my brother. And, you know, he was the son of Joseph and Mary as well as Jude, but does not use that kind of notation. That's the author. That's the first triad. Now, the second triad is who he's writing to. The second triplet is, he's writing to those who are called, sanctified by God the Father, and preserved in Jesus Christ. Now, what this is interesting is, it's amazing how a simple greeting can have such rich biblical meaning that sets the tone for everything defining who we are. Who are you? Who are you? Well, he's writing, of course, to the saints. Now, when Paul wrote to the saints at Galatia, he was writing to a specific group of saints that lived in Galatia. When he wrote to the Ephesians, he's writing to those that were at Ephesus, the saints at Ephesus. Now, these letters got, of course, passed around to all the churches. But when Jude writes, he's writing to all of those who are called, that is, all of the saints who are sanctified, set apart by God the Father, and preserved in Jesus Christ. He's writing to them all. And, of course, this little 25 verses, which, by the way, there weren't verses in the day that he wrote it. He wrote it as a typical letter. It got copied, passed around to everyone, because it was a very needful letter, a very strong reminder. But who's he writing to? Just who are you? You learn a lot about who you are just from this regard. First of all, you're called. What does it mean to be called? Well, you know, Jesus called you. You know, he, in Matthew 11, 28 through 30, says, come to me, all you who labor and are heavy laden, and I'll give you rest. Take my yoke upon you and learn from me, for I am gentle and lowly in heart, and you will find rest for your souls. For my yoke is easy and my burden is light. But it's a call. You know, being called is to believe the gospel. You're a chosen generation, Peter uses the term, a royal priesthood, a holy nation, his own special people, to proclaim the praises of him who called you out of darkness into his marvelous light. You've been called out of darkness, the darkness of our soul because of sin. We were in enmity with God. Something broke down there. We don't trust him. He's scary. He's going to make me do something I don't want to do. He's going to make me be bored and be unhappy the rest of my life. And that's how I viewed God until my eyes were opened, until I responded to his call. So often people that are at the top of the world, the mighty, the noble, the powerful, they're so distracted by their world, they don't really come to that place of feeling they need to respond to the call of God. But every person that's ever heard the gospel has been extended this invitation. He saved us and he called us with a holy calling. The Bible says, as many as received him, to them he gave the right to become children of God, to those who believe in his name, who were not born of blood or of the will of the flesh or of the will of man, but of God. See, you couldn't earn it. You're responding to a call. You were called. You were invited by the gospel. Believe on the Lord Jesus Christ and you will be saved. And you responded to that call. And as he says, you see your calling, brethren, that not many mighty, not many according to the flesh, not many noble, not many wise are called, but God has chosen the foolish things of the world to put to shame the wise. He's chosen the weak things of the world to put to shame the things that are mighty. It's kind of like when the Lord uses the parable, invite everybody to my banquet. And he went out and he invited all the nobles and all the people. Then they're like, well, you know, I got to break this horse in. Oh, I'm going to go over to some friends. Oh, I've got this. I don't have time. And nobody could be bothered with an invitation to the banquet. So the man says, well, then go out into the highways and the byways, and the people got nothing. They'll come. And sure enough, they came. But they had to come with, you know, some respect. That is, some came in without proper attire, and they were rebuked. As if to say, well, I can change it however I want to change it. In a way, Jude is actually going to put that kind of warning out. It's been a call. You've been called. You've been invited in. But there is a certain decorum, a certain respect that you have that it's not about you. It's not, you weren't called because you were such a great person. You were called because you were helpless to save yourself. So God drew you, and that's the Bible says. You couldn't even come to the Lord except he first drew you. He wooed you. He convinced you. The Spirit of God convicted you. Convinced you of your need. That's the idea of being called.
0: Well, we have more to share with you in the Epistle of Jude. Pastor Lloyd will be right back in just a moment here on Bridging the Gap. Few testimonies open a window into the Muslim heart the way Nabil Qureshi's does. Raised in a loving Pakistani family and trained from childhood to defend Islam, his honest pursuit of truth led him somewhere he never expected, face to face with Jesus Christ. 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He walked gently through what Muslims actually believe and what the Bible actually teaches, and he shows what it truly costs to leave one faith and follow another. 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You can also write to our new mailing address, 123 White Oak Lane, Old Bridge, New Jersey. The zip code 08857. Now let's join Pastor Lloyd once again for the conclusion of today's message out of Jude verses 1 through 3.
1: And we know that all things work together for good to those who love God and who are called according to his purpose. Who have been chosen according to the foreknowledge of God, Peter says in 1 Peter 1. So, while we're here in church, thousands are at home now, either sleeping, reading the newspaper, visiting relatives, giving no thought of God. And so it comes to my mind to ask you, why are you here? Why are you here? Beautiful day, a little chilly, still beautiful. Why attend church? Why do you pray? Why do you read his Bible? Something happened to you. You're not normal. And that's the thing, because you responded to a call that made you no longer fit the same way in this world as you did before. It's a mystery, you know, this idea. But you're called, and to those who are called, and he adds this term, sanctified by God the Father. And that's a very important term. And so it's a term that you don't use. I'm sure in the last week you probably didn't use the word sanctified. It's not a word we use anymore, but literally it means to be set apart. I can tell you this, if you've ever seen the Antique Roadshow or any show like that, it's a good illustration. What appears to most people as junk in a yard sale, someone with eyes to see the intrinsic value that think that might be rare, buys it for a few dollars and then goes to the roadshow and shows it off, and some curator comes out and looks down his glasses and says, well, what you have here is from the 15th century. And they go on and they tell you this glorious history of this thing, and there's only two of them like in the entire world, and you've got one of them, and it's worth $500,000. And you're like, yeah, of course you're not going to sell it, or maybe you will, I don't know. But the point is, it was unique, which made it valuable. That's exactly what is being said here. You have been set apart by God. Now, God is holy, and he says you are to be holy too. And what you think of the word holy sometimes is some religious term that's sanctimonious. That's not holy. Holy is actually unique. It's actually, there's none like him. But then he is now declaring and creating you. And out of the billions that have lived on this planet, every single one completely unique. But can only find that unique purpose in God. You've been sanctified by God. You have been set apart. You were called. Now you have been set apart for a specific purpose. And that's a beautiful picture to understand. Holiness is a very positive trait. Imagine the freedom to do and say the right thing. Have you ever been put on the spot and, you know, some reporter asks you a question and you're like, your mind is spinning. You have no idea what you're saying. You're just talking and it comes out and, man, you want to edit it about 20 times after you see it because you just didn't say it exactly how you wanted to. Imagine having such freedom to be so set apart for God, to be in connection with Him, that you were able to do and say the right thing. There's no one here perfectly holy. You know, none of us. And I'm a lot more set apart now than I was when I was a young Christian. I was really rough in the around the edges. I was, I grew up in church, but I was, by that time I coming back, I was so unchurched. The culture was like totally different to me. And I felt like a little bit out of place. I felt like these people are going to, everyone's staring at me. I must really look weird right now. I don't know what I'm saying. I'd say the dumbest things and I chide myself for it. And afterwards, my friends would say, that wasn't that bad. What are you worried about? But I was out of my element. But as time went on, I got more familiar with what the Lord had called me to do and set me apart for. And I was able to travel in my lane and realize that, hey, I can, if the Lord puts someone in my path, I have an opportunity. So this idea of sanctified is such a powerful thing. And it also includes the term cleansing, because in that process of sanctifying, you got a lot of junk to wash off. Like, for example, when you have the dirty dishes. I doubt any of you took all the dirty dishes and put them back up in the cupboard after you used them. No, you washed them, which you sanctified them. You prepared them specially for the next time. Now picture your life that way. It's a process of sanctification. In fact, the Bible says we're washed by the water of the Word. So the more you are in the Word of God, the more spiritual shower you're getting. The junk is coming off of you, and you don't even know it, but it is. Here, He's washing us. He's teaching us. He's instructing us. And we come now to the third part of that triad, preserved in Jesus Christ. I love this. There's a sense of security that we have. The Bible teaches eternal security. Look, if you had to keep thinking you've something more you've got to do and you haven't quite got there, but keep going, you might make it. Now, this is how religion keeps people in bondage. You keep coming back. I got to do more. The reality is you are preserved in Jesus Christ. Now, the operative word is in Jesus Christ. You are in Him. It's what He is, who He is, that you're completely safe. That's why Jesus said to His disciples, abide in Me and My words in you. Now, abiding, let's talk about that for a moment, because I dare think some here might be thinking that as long as I abide, then I'm safe. That's true, but be careful what you understand about abiding. What's your take on abiding? What does that mean to you? Are you on a treadmill? Okay, I got to go to church and I've got to read my Bible and I've got to do this and I've got to do that and I shouldn't do that. And I better not do that. Then I'm abiding? No. Abiding is you're constantly just taking the junk that you have, which you have plenty. We all do. And bringing it to the Lord and saying, thank You, Lord, for what You've done for me. That I know I'm cleansed in Your blood. And Lord, help me to be that much more sensitive to Your leading so I don't make those same mistakes again. And it's a constant growth. It's a constant washing and a constant cleansing in Him. You know, if we confess our sin, He's faithful and just to forgive us our sins. The only sin that stumbles us is the one that we, instead of honestly agreeing with God, yeah, that's wrong. We've got an excuse for it. Well, you know, I only yelled at her because she said that to me, and I have every right to say that, you know. This is our problem. We sin and we justify it. We rationalize it. We extenuate it. We, you know, find some excuse for it. And small wonder you get so wrapped up in anxiety and depression and frustration. Because you haven't had a shower in a long time. You're kind of stinking. You got to take that stuff to the Lord, an honest confession. Lord, the way I talked to my wife was just so wrong. No matter what excuse I can come up with. The way I handled the situation, the way I was afraid, and if I didn't sign in that line, I know it was wrong, but if I was afraid, I'd miss this opportunity. And think of all the things that we do, that we try to cover. Well, here's the key. You are preserved in Christ. Bring that to Him. This is a relationship with somebody who is your elder brother. He calls himself that you're his family. He knows you can't do it, which is why he died for you. And now you bring it to him. Now, will there be somebody, and Jude is going to say, who will turn this grace into a license to sin? Yes. But if you've really experienced true grace, and you really see it, it's profound. Like in Les Miserables, when he's forgiven for stealing from the very priest that gave him that meal, and he's so moved by the kindness of him now giving him more things. He's like, who are you? How could this be? But it captures his soul that he's more than just an animal trying to survive. He is a person made in God's image. And you are as well. So that's Jude, and that's who he's writing to. Who are you? You're called. You're sanctified. You're preserved.

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1: 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Yeah.

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1: Bible teacher Paris Reedhead said, "If I had my way, I would declare a moratorium on public preaching of the plan of salvation in America for 1 to 2 years. Then I would call on everyone who had use of the airwaves and the pulpits to preach the holiness of God, the righteousness of God, and the law of God until sinners would cry out, 'What must I do to be saved?' Then I would take them off in a corner and whisper the gospel to them. Such drastic action is needed because we have gospel-hardened a generation of sinners by telling them how to be saved before they have any understanding why they need to be saved."
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6: It's 87 degrees.

Hebrews 4, verses 14 through 16. Seeing then that we have a great high priest who has passed through the heavens, Jesus, the Son of God, let us hold fast our confession. For we do not have a high priest who cannot sympathize with our weaknesses, but was in all points tempted as we are, yet without sin. Let us therefore come boldly to the throne of grace, that we may obtain mercy and find grace to help in time of need. This has been your sustaining word of the day, brought to you by Calvary Chapel of Manitowoc.

0: Welcome to today's edition of Upward Call, a radio outreach ministry of Calvary Chapel, Madison, Wisconsin. Join us and Pastor Jeff Sowald as we go verse by verse, chapter by chapter, book by book through the Bible. Now let's join Pastor Jeff with today's teaching.
1: Isaiah 22, verse 1, the burden against the valley of vision. What ails you now that you have all gone up to the housetops? You who are full of noise, a tumultuous city, a joyous city. Your slain men are not slain with the sword, nor dead in battle. All your rulers have fled together. They're captured by the archers. All who are found in you are bound together. They have fled from afar. Therefore I said, look away from me. I will weep bitterly. Do not labor to comfort me because of the plundering of the daughter of my people. Here in describing the judgments or the burdens, as they're called here in chapters 13 through 23, it's just a series of these prophecies or judgments. Isaiah has dealt with pretty much all the nations that surround his nation to the north, south, east, and west of that day. All these heathen pagan nations around him, which is, you know, seems to have been in anticipation, all those judgments of leveling charges and judgment upon Judah, upon his nation here. It would come like a surprise, Jerusalem in particular. But they're referred to here in the opening of this burden, as it's called, referred to here, interestingly, as the Valley of Vision. The fact that it is speaking of Jerusalem and the surrounding area right around there in Judah, that becomes apparent in verses 9 and 10. When you look down there, it says, and you also saw the damage to the city of David, that it was great, and you gathered together the waters of the lower pool. You numbered the houses of Jerusalem. The houses were broke down to fortify the wall. So it becomes obvious that it's speaking about the Jews and Jerusalem. But it's odd that the prophecy is introduced like it is, because Jerusalem is normally referred to as the mountain of God, or Mount Zion, or Mount Moriah, the holy hill of Zion, and so on. It's never referred to as a valley, except here. And so an introduction like this would be unexpected for the Jews. In the context of all these Gentile pagan nations being judged, this burden against the valley of vision would at first to them would be being thought of as another one of Judah's enemies that are going to be judged. Like, well, who is this low-life Valley of Vision nation now? Let's see who they are. Yeah, they'll deserve it, whoever they are. Who is he speaking of now? When it is revealed as it goes along as pertaining to them, it would intensify the impact of it. As they go, wait a minute, this is speaking of our nation, it's speaking of us. How dare you speak of us like this, even though it's speaking, you know, exactly how they were acting and that kind of thing and would be judged. It's due to their descent morally into worldliness and their own paganism, as will be described in this prophecy. It's due to that that this prophetic passage is introduced with this title. As if to say, Jerusalem remains the earthly location for prophetic vision or the revealing of God's divine will, always will be. But when judgment comes, it will be a valley of vision, as opposed to the usual mountain of God's revelation. Now, the only thing that elevates us as God's people, this is something I have to remember as I go out in the world and I live out amongst the world. This is why, you know, it is important to go into some place. We're not trying to get in somebody's face to go to Devil's Lake, but dude, we have as much right and freedom to go wherever anybody else does. We're not there to cause a problem. We're just there to, you know, have a witness for God in a nation that's falling apart. But see, the only thing that elevates me as a follower of Jesus Christ in comparison to the unsaved world is my connection and obedience to him. Obedience to God and to his word. If that's broken, if that's lacking, if I go on the work site and I'm just like everybody else, but I'm claiming to be a Christian or belong to God, I actually become lower than the world around me at that point. As far as the Bible talks about it, if I claim to know the truth, but don't do it, because dude, I'm dragging people down with me. I'm claiming to be a Christian, and well, that's how I worked with this guy. He was a Christian. He just, you know, cussed and drank like everybody else, you know. I mean, while pronouncing the judgments here upon ungodly nations surrounding them, there is interjected the judgment that was to come upon their own people, Isaiah's own people. Only it's not the burden against Mount Zion, but the burden against the Valley of Vision. In delivering this message, Isaiah assumes the role here at the beginning, very interestingly, as someone interviewing people in the midst of this judgment. Where he's like, what ails you now that you have all gone up in the housetops, you who are full of noise, a tumultuous city, a joyous city? The language describes a scenario where the prophet has been transported through this vision right into the actual event, which, you know, must have been quite an experience for a prophet like this. You know, one minute you're praying or whatever he was engaged in, and then bam, it is as though through some time machine, he's finding himself right in the middle of all the confusion. He's in Jerusalem. There's lots of loud noise and people running for their lives there in his beloved city. What's going on? He's like, what ails you? Why are you in such a state of panic that everyone is fleeing to their housetops? Now, the housetops in the city of Jerusalem were flat. They still are. You go to Jerusalem, that's part of their house. It's like, because of the weather, it's, they have such nice weather, they use it as their patio. Why not? You know, it's where they would normally go for leisure and for relaxation. But here, they're going up there for safety to get away from destruction and slaughter. But he's asking here, is all this chaotic activity due to trouble or is it due to rejoicing? He doesn't know. He's just like instantly in the midst of this. He can't differentiate at first. But then as verse 2, he takes note of the fact that there's dead people laying around here. But it's not because of a battle. They're not fighting. They're running away. So just the way the vision is introduced is really fascinating, but a very graphic. In verse 3, it begins to come clear to the prophet that he's been plunged into some future destruction of his city of Jerusalem. He finds himself in the midst of a totally hopeless situation with nobody trying to defend themselves or fight back. In fact, verse 3 says, all your rulers have fled together. They're captured by the archers. All who are found in you are bound together. They have fled from afar. So all the nation's leaders, military, political, fled together, and now they've been captured. In other words, they were giving themselves up rather than protect the city. And as this dire situation begins to become clear to Isaiah, it overwhelms him there in verse 4. Therefore, I said, look away from me, dude. I can't even look at this. It just breaks down weeping to see what's happening. And you can only imagine, it's not like these people are strangers to him. You know, this would be like you're in a town where you know everybody and all of a sudden this is taking place and people you know, probably love and hang out with and socialize with are just being killed and slaughtered around you. He gets to see it all so he can have a highly emotional experience to declare to these people, to his people. Don't even try to comfort me, man. It won't do any good. And verse 5, for it is a day of trouble and treading down in perplexity by the Lord God of hosts in the valley of vision, breaking down the walls and of crying to the mountain. So he's brought to the realization of what is taking place around him. This is the Lord's doing. God has allowed this. He's been transported into a future scene of God's judgment coming upon the capital city of the children of Israel, Isaiah's hometown. Now, it's not like he didn't see it coming. You know, you read in different parts of Isaiah, and he describes how they were already. At the time of Isaiah, the Jews were prospering. Judah was a prosperous nation. They had allies. They were doing great. They weren't worried about anything. Then the Assyrians start coming in, and that took place, but God wiped them out. We'll see here in this book as we go along, the narrative is in here where God just kills off the Assyrian army because the people finally repent. But see, this is about 150 years later when this is going to take place. So this isn't like next week. All the trouble, verse 5, the treading down that speaks of people being killed and the perplexity, confusion as to what's taking place there in the Valley of Vision, all of it is due to the Lord breaking down the walls. He might be using some, you know, foreign army, but God is allowing this. Their only source of protection is God. My only source of protection is the Lord. No matter what I'm in and no matter what I'm doing, I can run to the world and I can think the world is going to protect me, but they may for a time. God is my only protection. All this is, he's their source. They can cry to the mountain here, which had become their only hope for escape. Maybe if we get out of here and get up to the mountains, but it's a place that they're just calling to in vain. This is showing the ultimate destruction that comes upon the city under the Babylonian army. A historical event you can read about in history books. This is what, as to the earthly instrument whom the Lord is using in this future destruction, Isaiah sees them. He names them in verse 6. Elam bore the quiver with chariots and men and horsemen. So he sees who's attacking it. And Kir uncovered the shield. It shall come to pass that your choicest valley shall be full of chariots, and the horsemen shall set themselves in array at the gate. Again, the destruction of Jerusalem almost 150 years after Isaiah, during the time of Jeremiah, the destruction came under Nebuchadnezzar and the Babylonian army. Isaiah sees specific military units that were involved under Nebuchadnezzar's direction in the demolish of the city. Elam, that speaks of those from the area of modern-day Iran. It's like, you know, as much as things change, they stay the same, I guess. You know, there's Iran attacking Israel. They were known for exceptional archery skills in that day, and the pictures of them storming the city on chariots and horses with soldiers from Kir, verse 6, that's an ancient ethnic group from modern-day Iraq. They were in front of the archers bearing shields. This is how they're coming against the walls. So it's not a real vague vision. It's not like, you know, some, you know, Nostradamus thing. I saw a bird fly over the mountain and you like swoop down. That was JFK's assassination. You know, it's like, how do you get this stuff out of Nostradamus? It makes no sense. But you read the Bible, it's like, dude, he's nailing it pretty close. And that's why, you know, later on, secular historians, oh, they couldn't do that. But you know, it's pretty clear that this is when it was written. When this massive army has been rallied around, Isaiah's portraying in real time, and they're rallying around the city, the choicest valleys full of chariots and horsemen have set themselves in battle array against the gate. It's at that moment that those in Jerusalem will realize not only are they under siege, but God had said, you're on your own. God had removed his protection. They were good luck, have fun. And they had put themselves in that position. You're talking 150 years from the beginning of Isaiah prophesying. It says in verse 8, he removed the protection of Judah. You looked in that day to the armor of the house of the forest. You also saw the damage of the city of David. It was great. And you gathered together waters of the lower pool. And you think about it, you know, I mean, people in that day, they didn't have satellites. They didn't have drones, radar. So an invasion like this, an army coming could easily take them off guard. You had somebody on the wall saying, dude, it looks like there's a couple thousand people coming over the hill. I mean, I'm sure a army that's well trained, they know how to attack a city. They're not just winging it. But that's what's, you know, being described here. It's like until it's too late, it wasn't until the enemy was at the door that they begin to marshal a defense. The house of the forest, referenced there in verse 8, that was a building built by Solomon, a very beautiful structure. It's where all of Judah's armory was kept, their shields and their weapons. So they didn't start getting everything out to fight the Babylonian army until the Babylonian army was around their walls. Until after the siege had begun. They got to the house of the forest to get their weapons. You saw the damage of the city of David. His grace, you gathered together waters, verse 9, of the lower pools. You numbered the houses of Jerusalem, the houses you broke down to fortify the wall. You also made a reservoir between the two walls for the water of the old pool. So the pictures of the Jews taking all these physical measures to protect themselves. All the worldly means is like, dude, go get the weapons. We better shore up our water source. And, you know, all their different, they're reinforcing the walls by tearing down buildings within the city. And they're using the material to fortify the walls on the inside against the outside attack. The reservoir was dug. Verse 11 means they were making extra water sources within the city. I mean, if you're going to be under siege, you need water. And so you better start stocking up on as much as you can. But see, they started doing that when these guys are busting down their walls. It says they did all these things, but all these material defenses are going to be of little help when you forget the actual maker and the one who fashioned it long ago at the end of verse 11. You didn't look to its maker, the city, nor did you have respect for him who fashioned it. So this prophecy, again, it's a warning over 100 years earlier. They had this. Just like people today have the book of Revelation and have many Old Testament prophecies that are very specific to the days we're living in and the things that are taking place in the world today. It's not like it's vague. It's very specific. But see, that by the time, you know, this invasion took place, the prophet's words had long been forgotten. And just said, you know, yeah, whatever. They've been saying that since Isaiah's time, you know. Instead of preparing by seeking God, appealing to him for his divine protection as was shown to be sufficient, when he sent one angel to wipe out the Assyrian army, it wasn't like God can't help them. Instead of looking to the maker of all this, the people were partying. In verse 12, in that day, the Lord God of hosts called for weeping, for mourning, baldness, girding with sackcloth, but instead joy, gladness, slaying oxen, killing sheep, eating meat, drinking wine. Let us eat, drink, for tomorrow we die. So even in the midst of the siege, as the Babylonian army was amassing troops around the city, instead of repenting through the traditional means, calling for corporate prayer, weeping, mourning over their spiritual condition that had brought such a judgment, this baldness and sackcloth, that is the outward display of repentance. You just shave your head and put on, you know, this rough cloth to just show God, I'm so sorry, humbling yourself. Instead of that, you know, there's joy and gladness, dude. Let's have some barbecue, man. Nothing wrong with barbecue. It's really good. But, you know, the drinking wine speaks of drunkenness. Let us eat, drink, for tomorrow we die. You know, rather than repenting over their sorry spiritual state, they're acting very cavalier, very confident. Oh, dude, whatever, you know, having a big feast, getting drunk. Let us eat, get drunk, for tomorrow we die. Yeah, that's a common phrase that's used by fools. People who believe that if they don't grab everything they can in this world, they're missing out. Like, I gotta get it now before I die, man, or I am gonna miss out on everything. You know, when I'm in a situation where it's like, you know, God is telling me to wait, or he's calling me to do some deed that I'm like, yeah, but if I do that, you know, I'm gonna miss out on what everyone around me who's not saved is having all this fun. Because you only go around once in life, dude. You got to grab for all the gusto you can. Let's face it. You know, you got everything you gain because you'll be disappointed if you don't. I got to live it up before I go to boring heaven. That's a lie that people buy into, even Christians. I'll regret missing out on all the fun on earth, dude, if I don't take full part of it in it now. Now I get to heaven and here's your harp, dude. Here's your cloud. Just lay down for the rest of eternity. Oh man, I should have went to that concert. I should have went to that party. Like heaven's going to be, you know, less than this place. This is just a glimpse of what God's power and his creativity that he can call into being, call out of being at will. What he has waiting, dude, is going to blow this away. Most people, even many claiming to be believers, invest all their time and energy into the things of this world. And they're going to get ripped off, dude, when they walk into eternity and go, oh, dude, I guess I should have been, you know, gearing up for this. Because that is exactly what the Bible teaches and instructs. And if I'm a Christian, I got to be preparing or that's when I'm going to have regrets. And you look it up. We'll get to it actually in a few chapters. the tears that are wiped away, they're not tears because people are sad to be in heaven. The tears that are wiped away, he'll wipe away all the tears. They're tears of regret. When people are going, what did I do? And he'll wipe all that away, all the regret, and we'll just move on with eternity. But people, you know, they invest everything here right up in the time of their death. And many of them, like here, they find out too late, I don't even have a relationship with God. I haven't had a relationship with the Lord all the way along. I was fooling myself and trying to kid everybody else. You know, it's really sad, dude. And you get called in, can you go talk to my Uncle Harry, dude? He's in hospice. And sure, I don't know the guy, but, you know, you're some kind of religious person. You go in, you'd start talking to someone like that. And they're like laying there ready to die. And do you know the Lord? Well, I know, I think so. I went to church once, I think. And you know, it's like, dude, you're about to step into eternity. You even realize with the situation you're in, you see this look of panic and fear. I've also sat there with people like Gerald Wife, Susan, Karen Doyle, dude, they had gigantic smiles on their face. They're just like, yeah, dude, this is going to be awesome. I can have either one, you know. It says here, then it was revealed, verse 14, in my hearing by the Lord of hosts, surely for this iniquity there will be no atonement for you, even to your death, says the Lord God of hosts. So in the midst of this flagrant disregard for God's merciful warning, it was revealed in my hearing, Isaiah says. It's kind of like it was whispered in my ear. God revealed to Isaiah an important promise. Surely, or most definitely, for that level of disregard for God's honor and for his word, for the sin of turning a call of repentance from a merciful God into an excuse to live it up, basically mocking God, for that, there's no forgiveness, no atonement, even unto death. This is similar to what Jesus referred to as the unforgivable sin in the New Testament, the blasphemy of the Holy Spirit, Matthew 12:31. The Jewish leaders of Jesus' day refused to repent as well at the preaching of God in the flesh. They didn't even recognize God standing before them in the flesh. They refused to repent while kidding themselves that through their own self-effort, they were preparing themselves for the coming judgment. Jesus said, you are pretty wrong there. You're far off course. The Jews of Isaiah's day had this prophecy and many others that should have enlightened them to their situation, but they failed to heed them unto their own destruction. Now, verse 15, the vision of the future ends, and Isaiah is given this fun task of calling someone out for their sin there at the time that he was serving God in Jerusalem. It's always a good time to go and tell someone, you know, God's done with you. You know, Hezekiah was the king at the time. He was a good king, a godly king, but he had ungodly people working against him. That's why, you know, he had struggles. You read the history books. But Hezekiah, who brought great reforms, people were undermining his attempts at spiritual reform through their compromise. And Isaiah is commanded to call one such person out on it. Verse 15, thus says the Lord God of hosts, go proceed to this steward, Shevna, who is over the house, and say, what have you here and whom have you here, that you have hewn a sepulcher here, as he who hews himself a sepulcher on high, who carves a tomb for himself in a rock. The steward was an official government position, very important position, an executive office under the king, having authority over all the king's treasure and the authority to allow whoever is able to go into the treasure house. A very high rank, very important position. Here God had spoken to his people through Isaiah of a coming judgment to prepare themselves. Now remember, Isaiah's giving them these prophecies of, dude, if we don't change our ways, we're going to be judged. This city's going to be destroyed. Shevna was in that high-level position to where he could influence the people for godliness or for repentance, or he could influence God's people for worldliness and disregard for God's words. He chose the latter.

Thank you for joining us. If you would like a copy of today's teaching, which is part of a Bible study that was given during one of our weekly services, please contact the church at 608-273-2911 or visit us on the web at calvarychapelmadison.com. 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
1: It's 429.
2: It's 87 degrees.
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1: So you put that together with Romans. All things work together for good. And then you look at this, that there's no temptation taking you, but such as is common to man. And God knows you're strong enough, ladies and gentlemen, to be suffering or going through a trial or tribulation. He knows it. So he's allowed it to come to build you up.

0: This is the Monday broadcast of Chapter and Verse with our teacher Mike McIntosh. As we proceed through the 8th chapter of Romans, we find Paul completing his main argument for the effectiveness of God's salvation plan. He's shown us how the gospel saves the sinner by imputing right standing before God through Christ's sacrifice. But that's not the end of the story. We also discover that God imparts his power to us through the Holy Spirit. This means we not only know that we're saved, but we can enjoy the power to live out our salvation today. This background will help us better grasp the principles and practices that are presented in the following chapter of this magnificent book. And now let's go to the services of Horizon Christian Fellowship and join Mike McIntosh.
1: You see, when things change on a mass scale, it's not hysteria when you're manipulated through social engineering. You all know something's wrong, but you don't know what it is. Something's going on, but you don't know exactly what it is or who it is. There are people manipulating you for their will. But God says, all things will work together for good for my kids. God will move the universe for you if he has to. I think of my daughter that was born when I was 17 years old out of wedlock, and she was immediately adopted out. Never saw her, and then we found her. And I think of all the things that God did to verify to her that I was her dad and to verify to me that she was my daughter. Well, she was born on August 19th. August 19th is the day that my brother was killed in an automobile accident. Her oldest daughter was born on August 12th. My mother's birthday was August 12th. Her youngest daughter, who's at Arizona State, she was born on October 30th, and our son Philip was born on October 30th. Just before, after we met, she told me that a few weeks earlier she had had a stillbirth. Very, very stressful, painful thing for a woman. She named the baby Victoria Michelle, Michelle being Michael in French. She had no idea my name was Michael. How could all those things line up? And there's other things. But how could those all line up so that we could sit there many years later and say, God, God was watching over that little girl that a minister and his wife adopted her and raised her in the fear of the Lord. And the first sentence out of her mouth after I called her was, are you a Christian, Mike? Well, sort of. Do you know Jesus Christ is your Lord and Savior? I said, well, yeah, I do. And she said, well, I don't have to evangelize you? And I said, no, she's a good Baptist girl. All things work together for good. God will move things. He'll do whatever is necessary to show you his love. So he has the future in front of him and the past in front of him and the right now. He says in verse 30, moreover, whom he predestined, these he also called. And whom he called, these he also justified. He's called you. You are justified. And whom he justified, he also glorified. Justified. Just as if I'd never sinned. He's justified me. He knows my past. He knows the guilt I carried. He erased it. He put it on his son on the cross. He said, this guy goes free. My son's paying the penalty for him. My goodness, that's just too much to believe. Nobody's ever done anything for you before. But they're showing you that Jesus actually died for you. It's personal. Yes, God is very personal. The Bible says, Jesus said it himself, every hair in your head is numbered. So some of you ladies with your brushes this morning were going, and there goes 12,673,000, there goes 74, 75, and you guys with the gel slick in the back, and you lost a couple of hair plugs or whatever, you know. So every time a hair goes out of your head, it's numbered by God. Doesn't he have more important things to do? Yeah. He's just looking after us. He has justified you And if he's justified you, he's going to glorify you. There is an evacuation of planet Earth being spoken about around the world right now. The body of Christ in Tanzania, in Kenya, all over Africa, down in South America, they're filling stadiums. The people are praying around the clock, 50,000 people at a time. Central America, popping for Jesus right now. The word is he's coming back any day now. And you want to be found in your Father's business, not in the business of this world. You want to be found in God's business. God has called you. He has justified you. You do not go to prison for your sins. You are set free, and God will give you a new body and glorify you just like his Son. But take it a step further if all things work together for good. What then shall we say to these things? Hold it. Didn't it just say in verse 28 that we know that? I mean, total confidence. We know this to be a fact. And then he says, well, what shall we say about these things? He's not saying it like that. He's saying it like this. Whoa. What can we add to this? I mean, how amazing that all things work together for good. A lot of people during this economic downturn committed suicide. I'm sorry for them. I'm sorry for the families. Because the pressures of the finances were too much. And this verse tells you that if you'll be patient and you love God, he's there. And I learned over the years from experience, not that I ask him to show up to help me out of a problem. I don't want to have him come from somewhere. I want to be with him every day. Every minute, I want to love Jesus. And he will help me. He doesn't come from somewhere. He's right inside of me. He loves me. And he's taking care of my heart for eternity. He promised he would glorify us. What then shall we say? There's not much more we can say but this. We say to these things, if God is for us, look at that and underline it. If God is for us, who can be against us? Is that not great? You're on God's side. God's on your side. You're together. Who in the world can be against you? What bully can coerce you when you can just say to them, take it up with my dad. I talked to my big brother. Who? Jesus. He's a Mexican? No, I'm talking about Jesus in the Bible. Jesus in the Bible? Yeah, he died for my sins. He died for your sins. Didn't you know that? I'm not here to talk about that. I'm here to beat you up. Who's going to do anything to you? If God before you, circle that please in your Bibles and let it just sink into your brain cells. Who can be against you? You see, Galatians says if you walk in the Spirit, you will not fulfill the lust of the flesh. So the key is walking in the Spirit. So what shall we say? If God is for us, who can be against us? He's given us great victory here. He who did not spare his own son, but he delivered him up for us all of us. How shall he not with him, Jesus, also freely give us all things? If he has done for Jesus what he did, and you accept the gift of eternal life, and you're thrilled to have the Holy Spirit living inside of you, why wouldn't God give you all things? That means you don't need to struggle anymore. Right? It's his responsibility of the all things. But it's like children. They make a mess. They get a little older, you teach them to put the toys away. They get a little older and you say, where'd you get the dent and the fender? You know, you get a little older and it's, you know, it goes on and on. And as a Christian, it goes on and on. You mature, you grow. So whatever this is, God knows you can handle it, and he's going to be there with you. It will work together for good. Your family will be changed. You will be changed. The world will be changed. Who can bring a charge against God's elect? Then he says it is God who justifies. God's elect, the Jewish people, God's elect, Israel, God's church. And you look at that and you see, I am justified, my sins are gone, God has stepped in for me. It is God who justifies. Now you just learn you never need to fear man. I've learned through this verse that I never fear man. I will respect their position, but I won't fear him. My fear is towards God. I fear him because he can take my breath and squeeze it in the palm of his hand. Or he can take his hand and he can stroke my cheek and tell me how much he loves me. And then, don't worry about this. I have it under control. Well, yeah, but we're almost to the deadline. That's all right. God's teaching you a lesson all the way to the deadline. It's his responsibility to take care of you and your family once you have surrendered to him. You have responsibility. He has authority. You have a will, and he has the ways. Just be patient. Because you've gotten yourself into something doesn't mean that God can't orchestrate the universe in favor of you. If he could find that little girl and bring her to me, and so much happened in her life at the same time on those same dates things were happening in my life, he can do that and more for you. I just can't tell you enough how much God loves you. He wants to help you, but he doesn't want you to work it out. You got yourself in this problem. So he's going to work things out, and you will learn to trust him and wait on him while everybody else is scurrying around like little chipmunks. You stand still and you wait. Wait upon the Lord, the prophet Isaiah said, and you shall renew your strength. Wait, I say, upon the Lord. Just wait. Give him the chance to help you, and you will see. I talked to a lady between services. I don't think this is divulging anything, acknowledged, but she has a son that has diabetes really bad. And he's not looking good. And they needed a pump that would pump the insulin into him with a needle on the end of it that would automatically do it for him and take care of his problem. Well, $7,000. She didn't have a single mom. She didn't have $7,000. But she told me this morning that God brought us the pump for free. God brought it. Who shall bring a charge against God's elect? God's the one that justifies your life. Rest in him. Who is he who condemns? Well, it is Christ who died, and furthermore is also risen, who is even now at the right hand of God, who also makes intercession for us. That's right. The devil says, do you know that Friday night and Saturday night she went to these parties? And the Lord looks at the devil and out of here, Father. She was ashamed, she was embarrassed, and she prayed with some people and asked forgiveness for what happened over the weekend. My blood covers it. Okay, get out of here, devil. He makes intercession for you. He loves you. He sees the traps ahead for you and the snares. He loves you. He's looking out for you. He's got it all under control. No matter what comes against you, Jesus is stronger and more powerful, and he makes intercession for you. Who shall separate us from the love of Jesus Christ? So circle or underline these. Will tribulation make you turn against God? Will it destroy the love of Jesus? No, not at all. Tribulation. Will distress, you're really stressed out right now? Boy, you don't know what you're going to do with this distress in your life? Can that turn you away from God? Well, you might start doing things you shouldn't be doing, but it's simply because you put the Bible down. This stress has gotten you more than the love of God, ladies and gentlemen. This book has all the answers. And it's not allowed in the public schools because it speaks truth about creation and a God that sent his only begotten son to die on a cross for them, buried in a grave and risen after 3 days and 3 nights. That's not a message that is accepted very well. Who is he condemns? He's at the right hand of God. Jesus is there for us. Well, who shall separate us from the love of Christ? Will tribulation? Nope. Will distress? Nope. Will persecution? Nope. Will famine? Nope. Will nakedness? Nope. Will peril? Nope. Will war or the sword? Nope. As it is written, he quotes Psalm 44:22, for your sake we are killed all day long. We are counted as sheep for the slaughter. Yet, in all these things, there's that word all again. In all of these things that come against your family, come against you, come against your health, come against your friends, all these things, we are more than conquerors through him who loves us. More than conqueror. You're more than a conqueror. You are a son or daughter of God. And in his kingdom, with your new glorification, because of his justification, you'll have a new body and you'll be wearing this crown. We called them halos as kids growing up. There's a crown of salvation, a crown of righteousness, a crown of hoping for the return of Jesus Christ. There are a lot of rewards waiting for those that are serving him. Yet in distress and disasters and loss of job, will that separate you from Jesus? Well, some people it did. The economy, some people drifted a little bit. And through that, God was teaching them to trust. And we close with this. Yet in all these things, we are more than conquerors. We are more than conquerors. We're sons and daughters of God Almighty. Through him, Jesus. Now the word in some of your translations says, him who loved us. But in the Greek, it is a continue for him who is loving us. Aha. You see, you can't be a bad girl and you can't be a bad boy. You can't be if God is loving you in the midst of your fleshing out. He is always loving you. He will not stop loving you. Nothing can separate his love for you and him except one thing. Your free will. You can separate yourself. And you may be sitting here like many in the last service that you have separated yourself from God and you're taking another shot at it. Will he help me? Does he know where I am? Are these problems even a concern to him? He says, yet, we're more than conquerors, for I am persuaded. Underline that. This is a fact. I am persuaded that neither death, nor life, nor angels, nor pit bulls, nor, oh, that's principalities, nor principalities, nor powers, wow, nor things present, or things to come. There's no height, there is no depth, nor any other created thing shall be able to separate us from the love of God, which is in Christ Jesus our Lord. Nothing. So, you get a phone. Some people say it's got a chip in it equal to or better than the full power of the Apollo mission guys that went around the moon. You never thought there'd be a phone that you wouldn't have one in your home anymore. It would follow you everywhere. And then people could actually, through the air, send you mail. You don't have to go to the post office. It just comes to you. Too much. And that you could actually work out equations. There's apps for you to do everything. You never would have thought of that. But in this verse, God thought that this will do damage to the devil. All things that are created. He knows that there are creatures underground, underwater, maybe out in space, that they could be freaky. There is nothing. There is nothing bigger or better than the love of God. And you, I agree. And you need to start seeing him as your Father. God is love. Chapter 4, 1 John. And when you see that it's your Father that's in charge of everything, you understand now. Hey, just be patient. This will work out. You know, the Bible says all things work together for good. And you'll catch yourself doing that. All things, I told you. Can't find your car keys? All things will work together for good. Everything will work for if you love God. What a promise. I'm giving it all to him right now and more. I'll give 7 or 8 of you to him if you want me to, or 300 of you. Just let it go. And enjoy the presence of Jesus. The confidence of the Lord Jesus. The love of the Lord Jesus. The forgiveness. In the midst, while we were yet sinners, Christ died for the ungodly. Right in the midst of our sin, he died for it. He's loving us right now. He loved us before we came in. He was loving us through the night while we were asleep. He's going to love you all the way to the parking lot and to In-N-Out Burgers. It's a sure thing. God loves me. This is a horrible thing that I just got into here, but all things work together for good. I'm going to learn this lesson, and I'm going to turn around and comfort other people with the same comfort that Jesus has given me. Shall we stand and shall we pray? You know, that's a good chapter to hang your hat on for a while. We've been there several weeks in the 8th chapter. And that chapter is just so full of gold and nuggets for our hearts. Lord, I know you love these men and women. And I'm confident of that. As I was studying this week, as I prayed for this service, you gave me a great joy for these people of how much you love them. And some of the people here, you know very well that they're tied up in knots. They've been caught in a bear trap. They don't know what to do. Are they going to lose the house or whatever the business deal is? And we would ask in the name of Jesus that you would help them. These are your sons. These are your daughters. And it is so amazing to know that you're loving continually, all day, all night, even in the midst of our sin when we separate ourselves, you are still loving us. So now, Father, I pray that you'll move mountains for the doubter in the crowd, that things will pop up and change, that they will know that you are speaking from heaven to them. I would pray that you would encourage every business person here. You would encourage every father and every mother.

0: And man cannot take this justification away. We're your kids, and we fail. But we ask you to make us strong, that we could carry on for your kingdom, Father. In the name of Jesus, we pray. Amen.
1: That's Mike McIntosh concluding our studies today from Romans chapter 8. Isn't it comforting to know that Christ and the Holy Spirit are always ready to make intercession for us and to direct our prayers? That's just one of the vital lessons we've learned in our studies in Romans. In the New Testament book of 1 Peter, we're told, "But you are a chosen generation, a royal priesthood, a holy nation, his own special people, that you may proclaim the praises of him who called you out of darkness into his marvelous light." As we continue to live for God, let the Lord bring out all the potential he puts into your life, that you may shine for his glory. Before we end our time together today, let me encourage you to learn more about Horizons Worldwide Outreach. 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
1: Blessed is the man that walketh not in the counsel of the ungodly.
2: Today's Wisdom for Women is Proverbs 20, verse 4. The lazy man will not plow because of winter. He will beg during harvest and have nothing. The New Living puts it this way. If you are too lazy to plow in the right season, you will have no food at the harvest time. The topic of wisdom has to do with diligence and timeliness. In Ecclesiastes 2, Solomon said his famous words about the importance of timing. There is a time to plant and a time to reap, a time to break down and a time to build up, a time to weep and a time to laugh, a time to mourn and a time to dance, a time to gain and a time to lose, a time to keep and a time to throw away, a time to keep silence and a time to speak. The important lesson for us as women is, don't let the opportunity to do the right and important thing pass by undone. There are certain moments that just don't come again. In planting a crop, if you don't plow, you can't plant the seeds. If you don't plant, nothing will grow. This applies to every area of our lives. It applies to relationships. We need to invest in them. It applies to being faithful in the small things you were responsible for. Moms, this applies to paying attention to those teachable moments with your kids. And it applies to your spiritual life too. A diligent seeking after the things of God will never leave you empty-handed or empty-hearted. So, I've just put some exciting new resources on my webpage that will help you invest in your spiritual life. The address is BibleBusStop.com. This is Debbie Bryson praying that the practical wisdom of God's Word will make you wise.
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1: Welcome to The Word for Today, featuring the Bible teaching ministry of Pastor Chuck Smith, founder of the Calvary Chapel Movement. This radio program is a chapter-by-chapter, verse-by-verse study through the entire Bible. And on today's edition of The Word for Today, Pastor Chuck continues his message, After These Things, as we pick up in Revelation chapter 4, verse 1. And now, with today's study, here's Pastor Chuck.
2: Shall we turn now to Revelation chapter 4? Revelation chapter 4 begins with the Greek words metatauta, and it first verse begins and ends with the same Greek words. The words literally from the Greek are after these things. So as we come to this phrase, after these things, our minds should flash back to chapter 1, verse 19, where the book of Revelation was divided into three basic divisions. Write the things which you have seen, the things which are, and the things which will be after these things, metatauta. So obviously we are coming into the third section of the book of Revelation, after these things. After what things? Well, it seems to me it would be quite apparent and obvious. It would be after the things that he was just talking about. And the things he was just talking about were the things of the church. So after the things of the church, for we had in chapters 2 and 3, the messages of Jesus to the seven churches of Asia, which, as we pointed out, represent seven periods of church history. So after these things, the things of the church, I looked and behold, a door was open in heaven. And the first voice I heard was as it were of a trumpet talking with me, which said, come up hither, and I will show you things which must be after these things. I believe that when the church has completed its purpose upon the earth and has finished its witness, or as Paul describes, when the fullness of the Gentiles is come in, that the Lord is then going to catch away his church into heaven. Paul said, behold, I show you a mystery. We're not going to all sleep, but we're all going to be changed in a moment, in a twinkling of an eye. The trump of God shall sound. The dead in Christ shall be raised incorruptible. 1 Thessalonians 4:16 and 17, Paul said, for the Lord himself shall descend from heaven with the voice of the archangel, the trump of God. Dead in Christ shall rise first. We who are alive and remain shall be caught up to meet the Lord in the air, and so shall we ever be with the Lord. So I believe that the church is to be raptured. And I believe the point of the rapture in the book of Revelation is here in chapter 4, verse 1. I believe that John was taken by the Spirit unto the day of the Lord and experienced through the Spirit the rapture of the church. When the Lord had completed his messages to the church, or to the churches, then the call to John was, come up hither, and I will show you things which must be after these things, after the things of the church. So as we enter then into the fourth chapter, we enter into the post-church era upon the earth. We will be coming back to the earth in chapter 6, but it is the post-church era when God now judges the world for its ungodliness and unrighteousness and for its rejection of his Son. But the church, with John here in chapter 4, caught up into heaven. And immediately I was in the Spirit, and behold, there was a throne set in heaven, and one sat upon the throne. And he that sat upon was to look upon like a jasper and sardine stone. And there was a rainbow round about the throne in sight, like unto an emerald. And so the basic color that emanates from the throne is a green, along with the sardine red, along with the jasper, which is a clear crystalline type of a stone, a purple hue. Now, Paul told us in Timothy that God dwells in a light that is unapproachable by man. And here in heaven, even in our glorified bodies, we only see the radiance of the glory of God as it emanates from his throne, like a brilliant light, the predominant color being green, the rainbow about the throne, like an emerald, the green in color, with the sardine red color and the jasper stone in brilliance, in coloring, in light. And around about the throne, there were 24 lesser thrones, thronos in Greek, translated seats. And upon these thrones I saw 24 elders sitting, clothed in white raiment, and they had on their heads crowns of gold. The 24 elders, clothed in white raiment, are representative of the church, according to most Bible scholars. These 24 elders are representative. The fact that they're in white robes, the church is to be clothed in white robes, the righteousness through faith in Jesus Christ. Jesus said to the church of Laodicea, verse 21, chapter 3, to him that overcometh will I grant to sit with me in my throne, even as I also overcame and am sat down with my Father in his throne. The 24 lesser thrones, now we see the heavenly scene, sitting in white robes upon their thrones. And out of the throne, that is the throne of God, there proceeded lightning, thundering, voices. And there were seven lamps of fire burning before the throne, which are the seven spirits of God. Now again, it is important that we place in our mind the tabernacle that Moses built in the wilderness, because we are told in the book of Hebrews that the tabernacle was actually a model of heavenly things. If you want to know basically what heaven is going to look like, you can go back to the tabernacle and you can get a idea of what the throne of God is like in heaven. And there in the tabernacle, we remember when the priest came into the holy place, on the left-hand side, there was the seven candlesticks coming out of the one base. And these seven golden candlesticks, we now know from the book of Revelation, are representative of the Holy Spirit and the presence of the Holy Spirit there before the throne of God. The sevenfold work, or the complete work of the Holy Spirit. We remember that in the Holy of Holies, there was that Ark of the Covenant that Moses made, covered with the gold lid, which was the mercy seat, upon which there was carved these golden cherubim with their wings touching the corners of the Holy of Holies, of the tabernacle. And so, as we go on in the reading of the description here of heaven, we next come to these cherubim, these angelic beings created by God, who seem to be the highest order of angelic beings. Before the throne, there was a sea of glass like unto crystal in the midst of the throne. And round about the throne, there were four living creatures full of eyes, in front and behind. And the first living creature was like a lion. The second was like a calf. The third had the face of a man. And the fourth was like a flying eagle. Now, there are those Bible scholars who see in this the four phases of Christ as represented in the Gospels. The first, Matthew presents Jesus as the Lion of the tribe of Judah. The lion, of course, is known as the King of the Beast. The second, like a calf, as Mark presents Jesus as the suffering servant. And the ox is considered the top of the domesticated animals. The third, like a man, as Luke presents Jesus as the Son of Man, and man the crowning order of God's creation. And the fourth, like an eagle, as John presents Jesus as the Son of the living God, and the eagle being the greatest of the flying fowls. These cherubim were first mentioned in the book of Genesis when God drove Adam out of the garden after his sin. He put the cherubim at the gate of the garden to guard it, lest man should return to the garden and eat of the tree of life and live forever in a sinful state. The cherubim are again mentioned in the book of Ezekiel, as in chapter 1 and in chapter 10, Ezekiel had a vision of the throne of God, which parallels the vision of John here in the book of Revelation. As Ezekiel saw the cherubim, each of them had the four faces. And so on each side, a face, and the faces of the ox and the lion and the man and the eagle in the vision that Ezekiel had. And for background, you probably should read Ezekiel 1 and Ezekiel 10 to find parallel passages to John's vision here of the throne of God in heaven. And it is Ezekiel that names these creatures as the cherubim. Now, from the book of Ezekiel also, we know in the 28th chapter that that was the position that was once occupied by Satan, that the Lord speaks of him declaring that he was one of the anointed cherubs. So he had a place that was very close to God, for the cherubim are about the throne of God in their worship of God. And Ezekiel tells us that at one time Satan was one of these anointed cherubs. Again, in a parallel passage, Isaiah 6, Isaiah also saw the throne of God. And when he got the vision of the throne of God, he said, "Woe is me, I am a man of unclean lips. I dwell amongst a people of unclean lips." And he saw a seraphim, which is probably in the order of the cherubim. And a cherubim is only the plural of cherub. So you've heard of cherubs. And so the plural of cherub is cherubim, as the plural of seraph is the seraphim. And the I am is a plural in the Hebrew. So he saw the seraphim, who came from the altar of God with a live coal and touched his lips and said, "Now are you clean?" But we find here in John's vision of them that each of them had six wings and they were full of eyes and they rested not day and night, saying, "Holy, holy, holy, Lord God Almighty, which was and is to come." And so they are there around the throne of God declaring the holiness of the eternal God. And when these living creatures give glory and honor and thanks to him that sat on the throne, who lives forever and ever, the eternal God. The 24 elders fall down before him that sat on the throne, and they worship him that liveth forever and ever, and they cast their crowns before the throne, saying, Thou art worthy, O Lord, to receive glory and honor and power, for thou hast created all things, and for thy pleasure they are and were created. And so here we see the first scene in heaven, and this will probably be one of the first scenes that you'll observe in heaven, as John did. The throne of God, the cherubim about the throne of God, the worship of God as he sits upon the throne. And then the response to the declaration of the holiness of God made by the cherubim are the 24 elders responding, saying, Thou art worthy to receive glory and honor and power. Why? First of all, because you've created all things. Not that, you know, you've allowed all things to evolve. You created all things. And not only that, it is for your pleasure they are and were created. Here is a statement of fact that is important for us to accept. I was created for God's pleasure. That means I wasn't created for my own pleasure. Thus, I should not seek to please myself, because then I'm not answering the purpose of my existence. I should seek to please God. Then I am answering the purpose of my existence. But the interesting thing is when I live to please God, I find great pleasure myself. Therein is happiness. Therein is satisfaction. Therein is fulfillment when I live to please God. If any man seeks to save his life, he's going to lose it. But if you'll lose your life for my sake, Jesus said, you'll find it. And to really find what living is all about, you've got to just live for his pleasure. Thus you're answering the purpose of your existence, and thus your life is fulfilling and rich. And I saw in the right hand of him that sat upon the throne a scroll that had writing both within and on the backside, and it was sealed with seven seals. And I saw a strong angel proclaiming with a loud voice, Who is worthy to open this scroll and to loose the seals thereof? And no man in heaven nor in earth, neither under the earth, was able to open the book, neither to look thereon. And so I began to sob convulsively, because no man was found worthy to open and to read the book, neither to look thereon. What is this book that has such a strong reaction upon John when no one is found worthy to open it? This book is nothing other than the title deed to the earth. Under Jewish law, whenever you sold property, in the deed there was always a redemptive clause. You always had the right to buy the property back within a specified period of time, providing you could fulfill the terms and the requirements that were written in the deed. So whenever there was the sale of property, there was always two deeds that were drawn up. One deed was sealed, and it was put away in a safe deposit. The other remained open and was kept by the person who sold the property. And in the time of redemption, you would bring both deeds, the one that was open and the one that was sealed. And by the open deed, you would prove that you were the one that had the right to redeem it. And in the redeeming of it, you would break the seals of the closed deed. And you would fulfill the requirements therein, and thus the property would revert to you. In the book of Jeremiah, chapter 32, we find Jeremiah is in the prison. He has predicted that Jerusalem is going to fall to the Babylonians. He has encouraged the people not to resist in order to spare their own lives, because resistance will be suicide. The Babylonians are going to conquer them and so capitulate. Well, he was arrested for treason. And he was thrown into the dungeon because of his encouraging of the people to not to try to resist the Babylonian invasion, but to surrender because Babylon was going to conquer them. He also prophesied that after 70 years of Babylonian captivity, they were going to come back and they were going to occupy the land again. They were going to be carried off to Babylon, but after 70 years, you'll come back and occupy the land. Now, here you are, the Babylonian army is outside of the city. It has now put the siege around the city. They're about ready to conquer the city. And here's Jeremiah sitting in the prison because he has encouraged the people not to resist because they are going to fall. But he has also prophesied, we're going to have this land again. So the word of the Lord came to Jeremiah and said, look, your uncle's property is coming up for redemption. Go ahead and redeem it. Now, there was this clause in these contracts that if you personally could not redeem your property again, then one of your relatives could step in and redeem it for you so that the property remained in the family. And so the word of the Lord came to Jeremiah, you know, Hananel's field is coming up for redemption. Go ahead and redeem it. His uncle was unable to do it himself. So, in order to show his faith to the people in the promise of God that they were going to come back and have this land again, Jeremiah went ahead and redeemed the field.
1: 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Join us again next time as Pastor Chuck continues his verse-by-verse study through the Bible. That's right here on the next edition of The Word for Today.
2: And now may the Lord be with you and bless you. And may the Word of God dwell in your hearts richly through faith and being rooted and grounded. May you come into a broader comprehension of the fullness of God's love for your life. May he watch over you, and may he keep you with his arms of protection and love. In Jesus' name.

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2: It's not the world God made. This is Ken Ham, editor of the apologetic and faith-building The New Answers books. Our world is filled with beauty and ugliness. So much life and so much death. Why is it like this? Well, this isn't the world God made. Genesis tells us God created a perfect world, a very good creation, free from death and suffering. It was a perfect paradise. But everything changed when Adam rebelled against God. His choice brought death and suffering into creation. Now all of creation groans. But that's not the end. Jesus, the God-man, took our penalty of death on the cross so we could be saved. Someday, those who trust Christ will live forever in a new heaven and earth where there will be no more death or suffering.
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1: And we have to understand, there's always been deception in the world ever since sin started in Genesis chapter 3. You know, Satan got Eve to doubt God's word. Satan got Eve to doubt God's judgment for sin. Satan got Eve to doubt God's goodness. And that's the same doctrines of demons that are continuing to make man into a god and control his destiny. He can do what he pleases. And a lot of these false teachings go right into the church today. How? Because the pastors and leaders in the church deny the word of God. They end up saying what Satan said to Eve in the Garden of Eden. I find this fascinating. Maybe you don't, but I do. Satan said to Eve, "Has God indeed said?" Now, we may change it just a little. But it's not exactly what God meant. We have to understand the period of time that this was happening in and where we are today. So we need to change that. No. If my God, your God, knows everything, and yet he couldn't tell me what I needed in the 21st century, then how great is our God? But our God is great, because what he said then is appropriate for us today. Amen. We don't deviate from that. If someone says, "Has God indeed said," you say, "Get behind me, Satan," right? Sorry, it may seem harsh, but if you're challenging God's word and you pretend to be a believer, I don't need you. You're wrong. And I fully understand this outside the church with unbelievers, but here the Holy Spirit is warning that this deception is going to cause some to depart from the faith. Some who are in the church, some who these people who look very much like Christians and sound like Christians. One writer said, "A man may hold all the truths of Christianity, yet render them of none effect by holding other doctrines which counteract their influence. Or he may apostatize by denying some essential doctrine, though he bring in nothing heretic or heretical." And that's what we see in the church today. All this garbage, all these doctrines of demons that they're embracing. And how could this happen? Think about this. Put yourself in a room with walls that are papered bright green. Okay, you may not like it, but bright green, okay? You walk into an adjoining room where the walls are green, but the shade is imperceptibly bluer. So you can't even tell. You enter a third room, bluer than the second. Again, the difference is too small to be noticed. After passing through 50 rooms, each slightly bluer than the last, someone hands you a sample of the wallpaper in the room where you started, and you're astonished how green it is. Suddenly you realize that the room you are now in is not green, it's blue. That's how good they are. And it happens as people move away from our Lord, when they move away from his word. The subtle influences edge us away from the truth. And it happens to thousands and thousands of people. They go to legalism or mysticism or asceticism. And at first it may start out so small that you don't even notice it. But years down the road, you look back, "Man, how did I get this far? How did I get this far away from what God has said?" And you could see it today. I mean, how many of you would have thought, I don't know if, how long you've been a Christian, but 30 years ago in the Christian church, you would see homosexual, transgender pastors. I thought that would be the craziest thing. But over time, as they kept moving away from the word of God, this is where it's led them. And where is it going to be in 5 years, if we're here that long, or 10 years, or 15 years, or 20 years? Can you imagine? If you start going off course just a little bit, if you're traveling a long distance, say 3,000 miles from the East Coast to the West Coast, I think it's 3,000, if you're off just a little bit, by the time you get to your destination, you're going to be way off. And that's what happens. Spurgeon said, "The devil has seldom done a clever thing than hinting to the church that part of their mission is to provide entertainment for the people with a view to winning them." Absolutely. There's a powerful warning that wasn't listened to. You know, it amazes me how pastors and leaders think so horribly of their congregation that they have to entertain them. I shared with you last week one pastor in California dressed up in Toy Story 4 figures to teach his message. So now we've made the congregation just children that need to be entertained. And how low are we going to go? I'll tell you what, God's word is not that complicated, but it is it's the deepest book that you will never extract everything out of it, but a child can understand. Why can't we? Because we don't want to. It's a choice. People close their ears to what God is saying, and they've closed their ears to the warnings that godly men have given over the years. And thus we moved away from God's word. And they've departed from the faith, the truth of God. They're giving heed to deceiving spirits, and in the process, they're embracing doctrines of demons that they Christianize and pass off as biblical Christianity. And we're seeing it being fulfilled right before our eyes. I mean, look at what the church has done today. You know, Christian yoga. I taught on that years ago. How this is nothing more than an Eastern religion. That you're stimulating the Kundalini force, the serpent force in your spine, and you're bringing it up to your head. Is that really what you want to do? I warned about psychology. Now, I understand there are some psychologists or psychiatrists, people in that field that are godly men and women that are trying to help people. But for the most part, I see them destroy lives. We're going to try this. We're going to try that. See what happens. We have visualization, contemplative prayer, labyrinths, Christian tarot cards, Christian witches, grave sucking, where you lay on a grave of a famous Christian and suck their energy out. I mean, it just seems so obvious to us, right? What is wrong with you people? But they buy into this. And the list can go on and on and on. And that's what Paul is warning Timothy about, the dangerous days he was living in and the dangerous days now that we're living in. It's almost 2,000 years later. How has it played out for us? Well, the danger of apostasy, some will depart. The danger of deception, deceiving spirits. The danger of false teaching, doctrines of demons. And that same idea Jude spoke about. And we covered that, the departure from the faith. And he said, earnestly contend for the faith. Fight for it. Don't give in to these other doctrines of demons. Speak the truth. And I understand it's the faith. And you know, I told you when I was in Jude, and I put in my word program, the faith, and they always wanted to take the out and just have faith. No, it's not just faith. It's the faith that has been entrusted to us by God that we are to contend for. But many have walked away from it. Now, I personally do not believe you can lose your salvation or walk away from it after you've been saved. And I think, you know, John tells us in 1 John 2:19, they went out from us. Why? Why did they leave the church? Because they were not of us. For if they had been of us, they would have continued with us, but they went out that they might be made manifest, that none of them were of us. And he's not saying they went to another church. He's saying they left the faith. They never were of the faith. And that's why they went out. If they were to if they were really, truly Christians, they would have remained. They were professors of Christ, not possessors of Christ. And many times people look like Christians. The words they speak sound like they're Christians, but they're pretenders. They've never made that commitment in their lives, and the evidence is seen when they depart from the faith. Now, Jesus spoke about this in Matthew chapter 7, of those who looked like they were Christians, but there was no relationship with Jesus. Oh, haven't we cast out these demons, done many wonders in your name? And what did Jesus say? I never knew you. He didn't say, I knew you and now you're walking away from me. He said, I never knew you. There was never that relationship there. You see, the whole idea is if I have to attain a certain righteousness, do certain things to maintain my salvation, I can never know if I'm truly saved. Well, right now, I'm doing pretty good. But let me get off the pulpit and let's see what happens. But Jesus tells us in John chapter 5, and John picks it up on this in 1 John 5, he said, "Most assuredly I say to you, he who hears my word and believes in him who sent me has everlasting life and shall not come into judgment, but has passed from death into life." See, if salvation is based any part on my finished work, I'm in trouble. Because as good as I could be doing now, the next moment I could be doing really bad. And we've all struggled with that. I mean, just try driving when there's snow on the ground. That's a good indicator where we're at. If it's my righteousness and the work of Christ, then it's law and grace. If I need more than Jesus saving me, if I have to attain a certain righteousness, I'm dead, because God says all my righteousness is like filthy rags. And the King James cleaned it up. It's worse than that. It's literally filthy menstrual rags. That was the idea. But the King James thought that was bad. I guess I didn't. But it's to drive home the point. That's my righteousness. That's not the bad things I do. That's my righteousness. That's the good things I do compared to who? A holy and righteous God. You know, I think I'm doing pretty good. And there I'm standing before God, pure, holy, completely white, and here I am. I look like a filthy rag before him. So I truly believe that these are pretenders. They're not Christians. They're departing from the truths of God found in the Word of God, but they were never saved. And you look at Judas and Demas, they were not saved. And of the false disciples in John 6, verse 66, from that time many of his disciples went back and walked with him no more. Wow. They were pretenders. And Judas, think about Judas. How many of the disciples of Jesus thought he was a traitor? None of them did. He looked good. They didn't know he was stealing from the money bag, right? He looked like a good guy. But he wasn't. He was a deceiver. He was a pretender. He was an apostate. Let me share with you how people can have the knowledge of God without a relationship with God or without being saved. At the request of his father, Karl Marx was baptized at 6 years old into the evangelical established church. Marx's adolescent writings exhibited a spirit of Christian devotion and longing for self-sacrifice on behalf of humanity. Later at the University of Berlin, he fell under the influence of a young lecturer in theology named Bruno Bauer, who was developing the idea that the Christian Gospels were a record not of history, but of human fantasies arising from men's emotional needs, and that Jesus had not been an historical person. Notice what he was teaching. Has God indeed said? This is what it really means. Well, what happened? Well, Marx enrolled in a course of lectures given by Bauer on the prophet Isaiah. And Bauer taught that a new social catastrophe, more tremendous than that of the advent of Christianity, was in the making. Marx would eventually call religion the opiate of the masses. When Marx wrote his book, Das Kapital, he wanted to dedicate it to Charles Darwin. Darwin also was once a theology student and eventually repudiated the Bible and became an agnostic. In other words, they had all the information, guys. It was all head knowledge, though. And it never sank deep into their hearts and became part of their lives. They were never saved. And look at the millions of people destroyed by what Marx not only taught but brought upon the people. And the millions of people that Darwin destroyed by taking God out of creation and making it into a random chance happening, just good luck. This idea in 1 Timothy 4:1, depart from, is to remove oneself from the position originally occupied by another place. They were in the church. They were close to being saved, but they moved away from the saving faith to these doctrines of demons. They weren't struggling to believe. They were abandoning what they had heard. And it's a spiritual battle. And it's only going to intensify as we get closer and closer to the tribulation period. The last days, it's not speaking of a short period of time. In fact, in Hebrews chapter 1, we're told God, who at various times and in various ways spoke in time past to the fathers by the prophets, has in these last days spoken to us by his Son, whom he appointed heir of all things, through whom he also made the worlds. It's a broad term, last days. It began with the first coming of Jesus. It continues on through his second coming. And Jesus talked about it, that deception is a big part of the last days. And Paul warned us of these seducing spirits. 2 Corinthians 11, verses 13 through 15. For such are false apostles, deceitful workers, transforming themselves into apostles of Christ. And no wonder, for Satan himself transforms himself into an angel of light. Therefore, it is no great thing if his ministers also transform themselves into ministers of righteousness, whose end will be according to their works. Wow, isn't that amazing? They look like the real thing. They may wear the robes or the coat and the collar or just the coat and come up before the people and preach to them a different gospel, a doctrine of demon. That's how dangerous it is. We are to be on guard. We are to be in the word, because a lie can travel at the speed of light, and the truth seems to go on foot, doesn't it? And it really does if you think about it. Because that's how we bring the gospel message. We love, you know, we love the big stadiums where it filled 30,000, 50,000 people that we could share the gospel with. Wonderful. But what about that one individual who's walking down the street? What about them? And that's how Jesus did it. Wherever he went, people came to him. And I think the reason so many Christians are susceptible to deception is because they're letting their experience be self-authenticating. What do I mean by that? Well, think of it like this. If the experience is positive and the results are good and beneficial, then the experience must be from God, because they reason the devil doesn't want to do good for us. So if it's a positive experience, the results are good, it's got to be of God. You're going to be in trouble if that's how you're discerning. If sin or false teaching only brought about bad things, no one would buy into it, right? I mean, imagine, I don't know, eating some fruit that was rotten. You know right away it's bad. You're not going to eat it. The devil never starts out that way. You know, it's deceptive. It seems so good. It seems so right. Oh, God must have brought this other woman into my life because he knows the situation I'm in at home. And he brought this woman into my life to make me happy. You know how many Christians buy into that lie? You see, he entices you with something good, just like a worm on a hook for a fish. It looks pretty awesome. I wouldn't bite into a worm, but you know what I mean. And all of a sudden, he takes a bite, and what happens is he's hooked. Don't put yourself in situations that are going to cause you to get hooked. It's just, it's a party. They have a little cocaine, just one sniff. What's the big deal? It's a huge deal, and you're hooked. For some, it's alcohol. One more drink. One more drink. Another. Another. And you're hooked. We got to be careful. People get hooked on false teaching and false doctrine. And we, again, see these lies coming into the church today. And the only way to expose them is by the truth that's found in God's word. And it's so simple then. You just hold it up to the light of God's word and exposes if it's true or not. And if it's darkness, it'll be exposed. In fact, Jesus said in John 8, verses 31 and 32, if you abide in my word, you are my disciples indeed, and you shall know the truth, and the truth shall make you free. Wow. John 17, 17, sanctify them by your truth. Your word is true. We have to contend for the faith that's been entrusted to us, like Jude warned us. And we see how this has played out in the lives of these false teachers, speaking lies and hypocrisy, having their own conscience seared with a hot iron, forbidding to marry and commanding to abstain from foods which God created to be received with thanksgiving by those who believe and know the truth. Speaking lies and hypocrisy. They willingly embrace falsehood to justify their sin or their pride or whatever. If they teach the Bible, they twist the scriptures to support their own ideas and agendas. And if they're saying that if you deny yourself, you'll draw closer to God, that idea of asceticism or denying your physical body to draw close to God has been around for thousands of years. I'll give you an example. In the early centuries of the church, there were monks who went out to desolate desert places to show how spiritual they were by torturing themselves. One never ate cooked food. Another stood all night leaning on a sharp rock so that it was impossible for him to sleep. Another neglected his own body and allowed it to become so dirty that bugs dropped dead from his body. Wow, that had to be pretty bad. They did this because they thought it would win favor with God and show everyone how spiritual they were. If bugs are dropping dead by your presence, take a bath, man. You know, it doesn't draw you closer to God. You can understand why they lived in isolation. No one wanted to be around them. Wow. But think about this. Let's intelligently think about this. Does that cause God to love you more? Oh, thank you for denying yourself and sticking so much you're killing insects. No, not at all. And here's the thing. Listen to what Paul said about God's love for us in Romans 8, verses 35 through 39. This is God's love for us. The other stuff, you're not drawing closer to God by it. Who shall separate us from the love of Christ? Shall tribulation or distress or persecution or famine or nakedness or peril or sword? As it is written, for your sake we are killed all day long. We are accounted as sheep for the slaughter. Yet in all these things we are more than conquerors through him who loved us. For I am persuaded that neither death nor life, nor angels nor principalities, nor powers nor things present nor things to come, nor height nor depth, nor any other created thing shall be able to separate us from the love of God which is in Christ Jesus our Lord. There it is. In fact, Paul's listing all these things and he goes, I don't know, any other created thing. If you could think of something else, understand it. It is not going to be able to separate you from the love of Christ because Jesus loves you more than you will ever know. He died for you when you were still a sinner. And now that you're a child of God, do you think he said, well, you know, I don't like you too much today? No, are you kidding? That love, that unconditional love, is so rich and so deep. We are his children. He's not going to forsake us. And, you know, you think about this. Look at the legalism in the cults today. You got the Jehovah's Witnesses or Mormons. They think they're Christian, and they end up teaching doctrines of demons. And when you look at religions today in general, not just Jehovah's Witnesses and Mormons, look at what they teach about Jesus. They deny his deity. He was a good person. He was a good teacher. He was a prophet. He was a good man. All kinds of things. He was the brother of Lucifer or whatever. He's a lesser god. But they never will tell you that he is Almighty God. Why? Because it is the truth. And the devil will bring you that close with that lie. It's not a million miles away. On some of this. It's very close. What about those that call themselves Christians and yet speak against what the Bible's teaching? And, you know, you speak to them, you show them the scripture. Well, look, that doesn't make any sense. Look at what the Bible says. And they ignore it. Why? Because they're not saved and they don't have the conviction of the Holy Spirit in their lives. And they're not interested in the truth. I believe it's in Jeremiah. If you seek me, you will find me. If you search for me with all your heart. I guarantee you, I don't care who you are and what you have done in your life. If you are not a believer and you are

No more feeling right, wrong. No guilt, no remorse. And when you read what abominations are being taught today in the church, what they're promoting, and they're proud of their doctrines of demons they're promoting, they don't see it that way. You know, it seems so obvious to us, right? Why? Why does it so obvious to us? Because we have the Word of God opened up to us by the Spirit of God. That's the only reason. I'll share this with you. It was an interview several years back with Brian McLaren.

0: That's all the time we have for today's teaching. If you would like a personal copy of this message, mention today's date when you contact us. Our mailing address is Calvary Chapel, Manitowoc, Post Office Box 224, Manitowoc, Wisconsin, 54221-0224. 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It is the hope of Pastor Joe and the congregation of Calvary Chapel, Manitowoc, that you would grow in the grace and knowledge of our Lord and Savior, Jesus Christ. Until next time, may the Lord nourish you with His sustaining word.
1: This is Minister A Minute from Mike. Today's word is exolomageo. That's a mouthful. It's a long Greek word, and we find it 11 times in the New Testament. 8 times it's translated confess. It means to acknowledge openly and joyfully to one's honor, to celebrate and give praise to. Sadly, we see it in Luke 22:6, where Judas agrees to betray Jesus and promised this to the Pharisees. We see it again in Matthew 11:25, where we're told Jesus prayed aloud and thanked God. In Revelation 3:5, we see that those that overcome will be clothed in white garments. They won't have their names blotted out of the book of life, and Jesus will confess their name before God and the angels. To be introduced by name joyfully to God the Father and his angels after hearing, "Well done, good and faithful servant," from Jesus himself. What an amazing promise this is. This has been Minister A Minute for Mike. Thank you for listening.
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3: You know, when you're in the will of God and walking with Him, you have the best time you've ever had. Christian friend, you'll never have fun in the far country. And then in the far country, there were tears of trouble. Now there are tears of sheer delight. He got kicks in the far country. Now he gets kisses. And we're told, draw nigh to God and He'll draw nigh to you. The very wonderful thing here is that you have this story of the prodigal son. May I say to you, my friend, there is this man that got away from God and he came back to God, and he came back by confession. The father didn't even let this boy finish his confession, brought him right back in. This is the way that a child of God that sins, the way he can get back to God.
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Ephesians 2, verses 4 through 10. But God, who is rich in mercy because of his great love with which he loved us, even when we were dead in trespasses, made us alive together with Christ. By grace you have been saved, and raised us up together, and made us sit together in the heavenly places in Christ Jesus, that in the ages to come he might show the exceeding riches of his grace, in his kindness toward us in Christ Jesus. For by grace you have been saved through faith, and that not of yourselves. It is the gift of God, not of works, lest

0: Anyone should boast, for we are his workmanship, created in Christ Jesus for good works, which God prepared beforehand that we should walk in them. 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
2: A minute spent worrying is a minute wasted, and it's a minute lost. 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When I was a kid, I'll never forget this. It scarred me for the rest of my life. My dad walks by, and he goes, "Well, it was at the end of the day. We're all getting ready to go to bed." He goes, "There goes another day, never to be lived ever again."
1: 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As he begins his message, don't waste your time worrying about the future.
2: We're continuing our trek through the Bible, and we are currently in the book of Daniel, going through a chapter by chapter, verse by verse study. Lord willing, we're going to complete chapter 2. Been very much looking forward to the passage before us here at the end of this chapter. We're going to pick it up in verse 24. We left off, of course, last week in verse 23, but in the remainder of this chapter, the king of Babylon, who has anything he could ever want, and then some plus more, worries about everything that could happen to everything that he has. It's been said that the more you have, the more you worry about keeping what you have or losing what you have. So he is fearful and worried about what's going to happen in the future. And the reason is because of a very disturbing dream that, more like a nightmare, a recurring nightmare, that God gave him concerning his greatest fear about his future, and not just his future, but the future of his kingdom. Because, see, he is the most powerful man in the known world. He rules an empire there in Babylon that has conquered the known world. And he is so powerful, has everything, riches unimaginable. So what does he have to worry about? He doesn't have to worry about paying next month's rent. He's got all this wealth. So what's he going to worry about? Keeping it? What else is he going to worry about? What's going to happen in the future with him and his kingdom? How long will this continue? How long will his kingdom last? Is there another kingdom coming after my kingdom? Enter Daniel, who God supernaturally reveals, as we saw last week, not only the king's dream, which was the prerequisite, that they told him first the dream, then the interpretation, as a validation and verification that they weren't just making up the interpretation. In other words, you're not going to just interpret the dream because you're just going to say whatever if I tell you what my dream was. So how about this? You tell me what I dreamt first. They're like, nobody can do that. Only the gods, plural, can do that. That's supernatural. And I'm sorry for the illustration, but I just pictured Daniel, who wasn't invited to this party, going, "Oh, oh, oh, choose me." Because I know God who can tell you what your dream was. And God would reveal to Daniel what Nebuchadnezzar's dream was, and then the interpretation of the dream yet future. And as we're going to see, it confirms his worst fears. What's his worst fear? His kingdom is not going to last forever, as powerful as he is, and as worried as he is about his kingdom in the future. Now, we're going to see this, of course, throughout the book of Daniel. There's so much in its prophetic implication, but I don't want us to get muddied down, I guess, for lack of a better way of saying it, in the prophetic implication, but the personal application, because there's a takeaway here for us in this. And it's namely that of the utter futility of worrying about the future, which is an absolute waste of valuable and irreplaceable time. Let me say that again. A minute spent worrying is a minute wasted, and it's a minute lost. You will never get that minute back ever again, or that hour, or that night, staying awake, worrying. When I was a kid, I'll never forget this. It scarred me for the rest of my life. My dad walks by and he goes, "Well, it was at the end of the day. We're all getting ready to go to bed." He goes, "There goes another day never to be lived ever again." I'm like, wow, that's so dark. But it's so true. It's gone. There's no way to recoup that time. It's over. We can never go back and say, "You know what? Do over." No do over. So here I am taking this valuable, irreplaceable time, and I'm worrying and I'm fretting and I'm fearing, and what a waste of time. I mean, what does it accomplish? Jesus in Matthew 6 said, "What is worrying going to do? You think it's going to add height? Hair?" Let's move on, because we have quite a bit of really looking forward to this. But again, it accomplishes nothing. It's a waste of time. And here, Nebuchadnezzar, here's a guy that's got everything, and he's worrying about everything. He lacks for nothing, but he's worrying about everything. So one more thing before we jump in. We're going to include the link to our prophecy update back on November 28th of 2021. It was titled "The Last Ruling Empire of Man," and it was based out of Daniel chapter 2, which we're going to see and study. And in it, we look at the prophetic significance of specifically the 10 toes, which is a prophecy about the final rule of 10 kings over 10 kingdoms at the end of time. And it's a mixture, though they don't mix, of iron and clay. So now Daniel is going to interpret this dream about this image. And when we get to Daniel 7, we might actually revisit what I'll affectionately refer to as the 10 toes prophecy of Daniel, because it comports with John's 10 horns prophecy in the book of Revelation. I need to kind of give you the backstory before we pick it up here in verse 24, because we left Daniel last week praying and praising and thanking God after God had revealed to Daniel in a vision, not a dream, a vision of what the dream was that Nebuchadnezzar had and what the interpretation of that dream was that Nebuchadnezzar had. And curiously, Daniel does not rush to Nebuchadnezzar, because as he's getting this vision, they're killing all the Chaldeans, the magicians, the sorcerers, the astrologers, of which Daniel was one, considered one, these interpreters, and Nebuchadnezzar was infuriated and issued an irreversible edict to kill every single one of them unless and until they could tell him first what the dream was and then what the interpretation of that dream was. So Daniel seeks the Lord, asks for time and prays, and God answers. And then when God answers and reveals to him the dream, he just praises the Lord from about verses, I want to say, 18 through 23. And do you know that in those verses prior, from about verses 18 through 23, that he quotes no less than 15 verses in the Old Testament? Why do I point that out? Because Daniel had what has been called a working knowledge of God's word. He knew scripture. When you go back, and we saw this at the end of our study last week, when you go back and you look at that prayer, he is quoting no less than 15 scriptures, starting in Genesis, out of First Chronicles, I think it is, several out of the Psalms, and he's just praising God, thanking God for answering this life and death serious, literally. It was a matter of life and death. And he answered Daniel's prayer, and he thanked God before he went to the king. And we talked about that last week. So now we're going to pick it up. He's thanked God. He has the answer. And now we got to get to the king. And the first order of business is to get Nebuchadnezzar to stop killing all these guys, because I've got the dream and the interpretation. So that's where we pick it up. Therefore, Daniel, verse 24, went to Arioch, whom the king had appointed to destroy the wise men of Babylon. He went and said thus to him, "Do not destroy the wise men of Babylon. Take me before the king, and I will tell the king the interpretation." Verse 25, I want you to pay particular attention to what Arioch does here. Then Arioch quickly brought Daniel before the king and said thus to him, "I have found a man." Wow. Okay, no, you didn't. More like God did, and you're trying to take the credit for it because you want to be in good favor with Nebuchadnezzar. Because keep in mind now, Nebuchadnezzar is deeply troubled, deeply disturbed. He hasn't slept since. He is very concerned about this dream that he keeps having. What does it mean? Who's going to tell me what it means? So whoever can bring me somebody to tell me the dream and the interpretation, I'm going to show great favor to. And Arioch's going, "I found him. I found the guy you're looking for." No, you didn't. Nice try. God did. "I have found a man of the captives of Judah who," watch this, "will make known to the king the interpretation." So far, so good. The king, verse 26, answered and said to Daniel, whose name was Belteshazzar, again, their names were changed, "Are you able to make known to me the dream which I have seen and its interpretation?" Daniel answered, "I'm your man." No, that's not how he answered. Daniel answered in the presence of the king and said, "The secret which the king has demanded the wise men, the astrologers, the magicians, and the soothsayers cannot declare to the king, but there is a God in heaven who reveals secrets, and he, not me, has made known to King Nebuchadnezzar what will be in the latter days." 14 times the last days are mentioned. At the end of time, the time in which we live. Only God. He's giving all the credit to God. He's taking no credit for himself. To his credit. That's a play on words. I would have totally tried to at least say something like, you know, God spoke to me. Don't do that. He doesn't do that. He completely removes himself, and it's going to even get more pronounced here in a moment. He says, he has made known to King Nebuchadnezzar what will be in the latter days, your dream and the visions of your head upon your bed were these. Here we go. Verse 29. As for you, O king, thoughts came to your mind while on your bed about what would come to pass after this. And he who reveals secrets has made known to you what will be. But as for me, this secret has not been revealed to me because I have more wisdom than anyone living. I'm no one special. Don't think for a second, Nebuchadnezzar, that God revealed your dream and its interpretation to me because I'm special. I'm wise beyond my years or anyone else living like me. God looked down upon me and said, I can give Daniel the answer to the secret. In other words, what he's doing here is he's saying it has nothing to do with me and everything to do with God. Oh, we do err greatly. Did you know that we just read the secret to ministry? Never touching the glory. The second you start taking credit for that which God alone has done, you can start the clock. It's game over. It's just a matter of time. Because no flesh is going to glory in his presence. God will share his glory with no one. All the glory is due his holy name only. And he is giving all the glory to God. And if you'll notice, it's almost simultaneous and easily missed at first read. He's doing both simultaneously. What do you mean? Not only is he giving all the glory to God, but simultaneously he's removing himself so that no credit can be given to him. This is not because of me. In fact, truth be made known, this is despite me. This has nothing to do with me. There's nothing special about me. This is all God and only God. And God is the one. Because Nebuchadnezzar's question to Daniel was very specific and very sincere, in all fairness. Do you know? Well, yes, I do, but it's not me. It's my God, who gave to me for you your dream and its interpretation, that you may know the thoughts of your heart. Can you imagine right now what Nebuchadnezzar, he's sitting on the edge of his throne. I mean, bated breath. All right. What was my dream? And Daniel's going to tell him, you, O king, were watching. And behold, a great image. This great image, whose splendor was excellent, stood before you, and its form was awesome, dude. Oh, the dude is not in the original. Just want to make sure you're still with me. You are, right? Good. Verse 32. This image's head was of fine gold, its chest and arms of silver, its belly and thighs of bronze, its legs of iron, its feet partly of iron and partly of clay. Verse 34, you watched while a stone was cut out without hands, which struck the image on its feet of iron and clay and broke them in pieces. Again, I'm sorry to stop, but I would have loved to have seen the expression on Nebuchadnezzar's face at this very moment. Just can I give you just an example of what I think he's doing at this point? He's probably going, how did you know? I just told you, God in heaven, not me, God, So this is exactly what his recurring dream is, to the T. So then, verse 35, the iron, the clay, the bronze, the silver, and the gold were crushed together. No wonder he was disturbed. And became like chaff from the summer threshing floors. The wind carried them away so that no trace of them was found. And the stone that struck the image became a great mountain and filled the whole earth. That stone, that rock is Christ, who sets up his final kingdom and rule and reign on earth. And he destroys all the kingdoms of man. And Nebuchadnezzar saw this very dramatically and was terrified by this recurring nightmare. And you know how when you wake up from a nightmare and you're like, oh, thank you, Jesus. It was so real. You know what I'm talking about? And usually it's because you had pizza the night before. No, there's something to that. Don't eat food before you go to bed, especially. There's something about pizza. I don't know what it is. Don't eat pizza before you go to bed. You're going to have weird dreams like this. A big marshmallow is chasing you, and you wake up with your pillow going, whoa, you were chasing me. No, that was just a nightmare. Wow, I'm so glad. But it was so real. Okay, you get the point. I'm just trying to get you into this passage because you can only imagine how upset he was. No wonder. Well, verse 36, this is the dream. Now, we will tell the interpretation of it before the king. You, O king, are a king of kings. Now, be careful here. Not the king of kings, a king, lowercase, of kings, lowercase. And here's why. For the God of heaven has given you a kingdom. All that you have has come from God in heaven. Now, he's going to learn the hard way, as we're going to see, when he, in all of his arrogance and hubris and pride and haughtiness and conceit, and you can fill in some more words if you want, says, look at this great Babylon that my hands have built. You remember that one? That does not end well for him. And God's like, wait, what? You got a very short memory. I know it was a while ago, but back in chapter 2, Daniel told you that I'm the one that gave you all of that, and now you're taking the credit for this great Babylon that your hands have built? Watch what I'm going to do now. I'm not going to tell you. You have to come whenever that is. Hopefully the rapture doesn't. Well, if the rapture happens first, it'll be a moot point. For the God of heaven has given you a kingdom, power, strength, and glory. And wherever the children of men dwell, or the beasts of the field and the birds of the heaven, he has given them into your hand and has made you rule over them all. You are this head of gold. Now you got to know that Nebuchadnezzar is like, okay, cool, wait, but there's some succeeding kingdoms, and if I'm the head of gold, that means somebody else is going to be the silver and the bronze and the iron, and then the iron mixed with clay. Notice they're inferior, gold being superior. So your kingdom, Nebuchadnezzar, is the head of gold. But it's all going to come crashing down.
1: Thank you for joining us today in the Book of Daniel on In Spirit and Truth. Pastor J.D. Farag comes to you from Kaneohe, Hawaii. Daniel was a solid follower of God along with his faithful friends, even as they were forced to live in a culture and society different from their own. They never strayed from their belief in God and his love for them. Daniel was called to prophesy to his people about the future consequences of their sins. How would you like that job? Telling everyone close to you terrible and frightening things that would befall them? Poor Daniel. And yet he was brave and faithful in all circumstances. We can learn a lot from his character. 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Pastor J.D. also wants to make sure everyone has heard the ABCs of salvation. A is for admit you are a sinner in need of a Savior. B is for believe Jesus is that Savior. And C, call upon His name. 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
5: It's 86 degrees.
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0: Welcome to Walking the Old Path, the radio ministry outreach of Old Path Ministries in Texas. Walking the Old Path is a chapter-by-chapter, verse-by-verse study of God's Word, from Genesis to the book of Revelation. Hello, everybody, and welcome back to the show. Today, we're going to be continuing on. So, if you have your Bible handy, as always, join us as we stay the course by walking the old path. Pastor Chris?
1: In Matthew chapter 6, this is right in the middle of the Sermon on the Mount, chapters 5 through 7 in Matthew. And Matthew chapter 6 here, there's this one passage is found in verse 11. Now remember, when Jesus says this, he's not telling you just repeat this by rote, by memory, because when you start to do that and just rehearse or remember a particular prayer, you'll mouth it without even thinking of it. It just becomes repetitive to the point where you're not even paying attention to it anymore. And this is also something that Jesus never would have prayed because he didn't need to be forgiven of sins. But look at what he ends up saying in verse 11. This would be something that we would be praying to God on a day-to-day basis. Give us today, this day, our daily bread. Before he gets to the idea of trespasses, this idea of daily bread would be a recognition that you're looking to the Lord each day for his provision. Some of the things that we're reading in Proverbs is the complete opposite of that. It's trying to set up things for a lifetime of making all kinds of calculations for your well-being and for riches and all the rest of it that can so easily just fly away. Instead, it's that idea of coming before the Lord all the time. And he may very well give you all of those things, but what's the pursuit? If the pursuit is, what would you have me to do, God? What would you want me to do? There may be people, because they're really good at a trade, they have an idea for a business, or they've had, you know, training, they put in all of the years of schooling and all the rest. It may lead to a wonderful income and a way of life. But again, what's the pursuit? If you go to school or you do whatever else because I want to be rich, I want to have all the best of everything and I'm going to get it no matter what, you may find out that that's just frustrating. You never get where you wanted to go. Well, here's what Jesus says about going through that idea. Look at verse 25. Therefore, I say to you, and this is, again, about the things that people trouble themselves with. Therefore, I say to you, do not worry about your life, what you will eat or what you will drink, nor about your body and what you will put on it. Is not life more than food and the body more than clothes? Look at the birds of the air, and they neither sow nor do they reap nor gather into barns, yet your heavenly Father feeds them, and are you not more valuable than they? Which of you by worry can add a cubit to his stature? Why do you worry about clothing? Consider the lilies of the field, how they neither grow nor do they toil nor spin, and yet I say to you that even Solomon in all of his glory was not arrayed like any one of these. And that alluding to Solomon doesn't mean that he's kind of quoting from the proverb that we're looking at, but Solomon was kind of like the gold standard for what people saw of the idea of royalty and how regal it was and the way that the kingdom was and his wisdom. People came from all over the world to meet him, that kind of thing. Now, if God clothes the grass of the field, which today is and tomorrow is thrown into the oven, will he not much more clothe you, O you little of faith? Therefore, do not worry, saying, what shall we eat or what shall we drink or what will we wear? For after these things the Gentiles seek, for your heavenly Father knows that you have need of these things. So the people that are not of faith, they're worried about these kind of things. And don't be like them. Be concerned with what can I do as far as my relationship with God is concerned. That's the important part in the verse 3. Seek first the kingdom and his righteousness, and these things will be added to you. Therefore, do not worry about tomorrow, for tomorrow will worry about its own things. Sufficient for the day is its own trouble. That's the idea of becoming so focused on the down the road kind of thing that you don't even see what's happening here and now. There's a lot of similarities in what Jesus speaks about there and the things that Solomon is cautioning against here in Proverbs. So let's go back to Proverbs. So the idea of not eating the bread of somebody that you know is evil. Don't have a desire for the things that they have. Again, there's an ulterior motive to these people that he's cautioned against in the first three verses. He's kind of coming back around to it in verses 6 through 8. And that which, by the time that you get to the point of indulging in everything that's offered to you, by the time you realize what it was offered for, it becomes so disgusting to you, it's as though it's a vomitous kind of a thing. Verse 9, Do not speak in the hearing of a fool, for he will despise the wisdom of your words. So a person that you know is unwilling to hear. Now, when you hear fool, sometimes you'll hear stupid, you'll hear dull, you'll hear those kind of things, which gives the impression it's a lack of intelligence. It's none of those things. It is a person who is absolutely so locked into what they want, which is wrong, that no matter what you say, it's not going to have any kind of an effect on them. And so, interestingly enough, you know, there are people that just, they are absolutely locked in on their position, and there's nothing that you're ever going to say that's going to sway them. I had a recent back and forth on the YouTube channel about a particular topic that I did, and this guy only wanted to argue. As soon as you would kind of try to work through an argument, he's on to something else, because it was about argument for argument's sake, because he hated what we're about. After a while, I just shut down the whole conversation, because, again, this same principle I've just watched play out more times than I want to remember. Don't even speak in the hearing of a fool. Don't engage in that back and forth and that dialogue. Once you realize that there's just no working with this person, just get out of it altogether, because they'll have nothing to do with it. He will despise the wisdom of your words. There's an absolute hatred and a rejection. Verses 10 and 11, do not remove the ancient landmark nor enter into the fields of the fatherless, for their Redeemer is mighty. He will plead their cause against you. The verse 11 about the Redeemer, this is the Gaal. That is, in the Hebrew, there was the Avenger of Blood, or the Kinsman Redeemer. That's who's being spoken of here. So you think about Boaz with Ruth. That's a Kinsman Redeemer. That's a Goel. The Goel was able to do a lot of other things as well. If there was someone who had been put to death, the Kinsman Redeemer of the family was able to go out as the Avenger of Blood to the person who had killed the relative, and they had the ability and the right to go and take vengeance and take that person's life, you know, kind of like the punishment's going to fit the crime. So this idea here that it is God who takes up, the Redeemer that's being spoken of here is none other than God himself. So if there's a person that's been beaten down or defrauded or however it may be, and the person who puts it over on them thinks, okay, well, I got away with it. No, they have a Kinsman Redeemer who's going to be the one who will see to their justice. He'll bring the justice for them. And I love this passage. I don't believe it for a moment that Solomon's just saying, as the law would specify, the Gaal would be the person of the family that would go out and do this. But when he's speaking about here, I don't think there's any question that he's speaking about the Redeemer. Jesus is referred to that same way. We consider him as our Avenger of Blood. And so the blood that's been shed by the devil will be brought to his account, and he's the one who avenges for us and is the person who goes after us and seeks justice. So there's a whole lot to that. It's a whole study in and of itself. But this idea that Solomon wants us to understand, their Redeemer, the idea for these people that have been defrauded. And earlier we've seen about the moving of the landmark. That was in the Old Testament law that once God gave the tribal allotment to the people, don't you dare move the fences, because you're taking that which God has given to them as an inheritance, and ultimately you're going to have to answer to him. Solomon's already dealt with that in an earlier proverb. Now he says, if you're going to be the person that moves a landmark or enters the field of the fatherless, like to try to take it over, just know that what you think is a fatherless person or somebody that you've just defrauded, they have a Kinsman Redeemer, and he will be the one who will redeem that back. Amazing. He will plead their cause against you. That means God is the one who will come to their aid. Verse 12, apply your heart to instruction and your ears to the words of knowledge. So instruction and knowledge, very, very much the typical thing here in Proverbs about the pursuit of hearing what is useful, remembered through time. It's always something that you can put your trust in. It leads to wisdom and good outcomes and good decisions. So the interesting thing here about the idea of inclining your heart, or applying rather your heart towards this, the application means that you take your heart and you bring it like before the Lord. This idea of an offering, of applying your heart to these things. That means that I give it up of myself, and I'm willing to offer this to God, that he would give instruction. So apply your heart towards it. Give it over, give your heart over, as it were, to the idea of being instructed, and then your ears, of course, to knowledge, because the outcome would be wise decisions based on godly advice, godly direction. godly counsel. Verses 13 and 14, do not withhold correction from a child, for if you beat him with a rod, he will not die. You shall beat him with a rod and deliver his soul from hell. Now, again, this is the kind of thing that get you put in jail nowadays, because we've taken the idea of there being any kind of corporal punishment in some ways. It's impossible. You can't do that because you will be accused of abuse, where, you know, the idea of corporal punishment was something that it was assumed at times in the past. My father employed it, and again, it didn't turn me into an angry person who ends up beating my own child. That's just the way that people try to frame it. Now, do people go over the top? Absolutely. We hear the stories all the time. And so there's a balance to this whole thing, that the correction that is offered, even though it would be corporal punishment, is not an overreaction. It's not done in violence. It's not done in anger. It's done specifically for the idea of correction, as he puts here. It's not going to be something where you beat them to death. Trust me, he's not advocating for get right to the edge of that where he'll recover, but, you know, it's not about that at all. It's just intended for a person to understand correction, and it's a very unpleasant thing to and, you know, we don't beat kids with rods anymore. And there's a real question, is he talking about whenever you had to discipline your kid, do you just use an open hand on their backside? He's talking about, you know, with a rod. And so is it just used in almost the metaphoric sense of bringing correction, which is probably a better understanding here? Because we're not going to go ahead and say, you know, I want to be like Solomon, and I want to do exactly what he says here, so I'm going to go get myself a staff, a rod. And as soon as my kid gets out of control, I'm going to start beating him with a stick. That's not what's being spoken of here. The idea is discipline. What do you use for it? Don't use blunt objects. That's a bad idea. But the idea of bringing correction is really ultimately the thing. It's not going to kill him. And again, we're not looking to do violence to our kids, but in doing so, they understand the guardrails. They understand that there's a line that they do not cross. It's good to get that out of the way when they're young, so that when they're older, they're not just used to stepping over the lines with no consequence. That's the issue. Verse 15, my son, if your heart is wise, my heart will rejoice. Indeed, I myself, yes, in my innermost being, I will rejoice when your lips speak right things. So again, the idea of after time has gone by, if you're hearing the things that I'm saying and you're applying those things that I'm saying to you, not only are you going to see a benefit, which is usually how most of these are, if you do this and do this the right way, it's going to work to your benefit. In this case, it's really kind of a very personal thing from father to son. These things I tell you is not for my own good, it's for your own good. And when I see you do those, that's its own reward. So you're going to be just someone I can look at and say, praise the Lord, they've listened to the counsel, and I'm so proud of them, so very pleased with who they are. Verse 17 through 19, do not let your heart envy sinners, but be zealous for the fear of the Lord all the day. For surely there is a hereafter, and your hope will not be cut off. Hear, my son, and be wise, and guide your heart in the way. So this has a real seek first the kingdom thing, and it also has a real interesting, in my view, kind of, you see it in Romans 8. We're going to go there in just a moment. But in verse 17, it says, let not your heart envy those people who are the unsaved, the sinners. We're all sinners, but the idea of the people that make that their practice. So the idea that you would see people that, again, through devious things, through whatever it may be, they have some kind of gain. These are sinners. These are bad people, bad moral people. Don't be like them. Don't seek them out. So he says, do not let your heart envy them, that looking upon the things that they have and wishing you could have it for yourself. But be zealous. Instead, be zealous for the fear of the Lord all the day. And the fear of the Lord is that idea of having awe and respect and gratitude towards him. Let that be it. So rather than looking at the people who do all kinds of wicked and evil things, don't concern yourself with those things. Concern yourself with having this awe and this respect, this relationship with the Lord, this fear of him, not the trembling, I'm afraid of God, but rather that due reverence, the recognition that God doesn't need me, but he loves me and he's called me to himself. And that's the response that we have towards him. So, as he says in verse 18, for surely there will be a hereafter and your hope will not be cut off. So the idea that there, have your eye on the prize of the eternal things. Because when I think about what Paul says at the in this passage, actually, let's go there. It's Romans chapter 8. One of my favorite passages, I think it's such a great thing because we can be understanding the idea of hopefulness or expectation, and that we should have it for wanting to see the Lord and our longing to be with Him. So look at what he says here, and it really kind of starts at verse 18 that kind of sets the context of it. He says, I consider that the sufferings of this present time, they're not worthy to be compared for the glory that will be revealed in us. And so that kind of sets the whole place, the whole thought in motion, is him saying, we can go through some things here. And his life compared to ours, man, Paul went through some stuff. But for him to be able to say it really at this point, much later in his ministry, he says, whatever it is that we have to suffer here in the immediate time, it's not even worthy of what we know is awaiting us. And we can only know so much of it. So when he finishes this thought, verse 24, for we are saved in this hope. But hope that is seen is really not hope. For why does one still hope for what he sees? But if we hope for what we do not see, then we eagerly wait for it with perseverance. So that idea of we know that there is a hereafter, as he says here in Proverbs. If our mind is on this, whatever it is that we're going through here, it's only but for a time. There's a glory that's coming that's way beyond our understanding. Now, we don't see it. It's not here yet. There's a hopefulness, an expectation, an anticipation of coming to Him face to face and seeing our Redeemer, the one who loved us and gave Himself for us, Jesus. Being in the presence of God the Father and His Son, watching the working of the Holy Spirit, that idea of being in the heavenly places and done with the bonds of all of this temporary life and corruption into the eternal of things. That's the amazing, amazing part. So when we think of it in those kind of terms, very much like what Paul had to say here, we don't know for sure everything that will be. We only know what the Bible talks about, but man, we wait for it with such eagerness and expectation. We hope for those things because we don't see them, but it's a hope with an intended and an expected outcome. I'll see him face to face. We can hope for a lot of things, and that hope is, well, it may happen, it may not. I can be hopeful. That's not the hope that's being spoken of here. Paul makes that very, very clear. There is an expectation and a hopefulness that we have in something that is a matter of when and not if. And so that's hugely important for us to understand. So again, back to Proverbs, surely there is a hereafter and our hope will not be cut off. God's going to make good on the promise that he had made to us. That's the idea of faith. You can interchange the word faith with trust all day long and it means the same thing. It brings us to the same exact outcome. So, hear my son, and be wise, and guide your heart in the way. Do it as God would instruct you, as you've heard the instruction from me. Remember, any kind of learning and knowledge and instruction, all the different words that he uses, wisdom, the assumption, and it's just granted here, that's godly wisdom. It's godly instruction, or it's the kind of instruction that even though it may come through man, God's the originator of it. So verse 20 through 21, do not mix with winebibbers or with gluttonous eaters of meat, for the drunkard and the glutton will come to poverty, and the drowsiness will clothe a man with rags. So the idea is things of excess. The person who, and none of this is about people who are just, everybody eats, but there are people who eat to the point of gluttony. They just can't get enough of it to the point where, and we're not talking about the idea for obesity. It's just people that gorge themselves for no good reason. And the idea of people that will, they're not the social drinkers that we hear about all the time. These are the people that just destroy themselves by the consumption of alcohol. That's what's in mind here. Again, the world at their time is a little different than ours and what they might be drinking and all the rest, but still, it's the same. We see the people all around us, people that destroy themselves with these kinds of practices, this kind of lifestyle type things. And he's going to have, that's how he closes the chapter, so we'll save that until we get there. So he says in verse 21, and goes on for a bit to 25, listen to your father who begot you, and do not despise your mother when she is old. Buy the truth and do not sell it, also wisdom and instruction and understanding. The father of the righteous will greatly rejoice, and he who begets a wise child will delight in him. Let your father and your mother be glad, and let her who bore you rejoice. And this is the second time he's visited this. The idea of a child is going to be a direct reflection on the parents. A child can create an immense amount of joy and happiness, or where they can create enormous amounts of grief and despair. I've watched it, been around there, watched it with friends. High school days are really kind of left in my mind. This is when you can be the biggest disappointment to your parents by the things that you do in your youth, not as much in your older age. And tends to be what you are in your older age is because of what happened at your younger age. If you're a believer, you're not going to bring shame upon your family by your conduct, unless you just go out of your way to do something that's just so wrong and sinful. But under normal circumstances, a person that's rightly walking before the Lord is going to be rightly walking before men. They might not like what you believe, but you're not going to be the horrible person that's out defrauding and doing damage to people. If you're a genuine believer, that stuff's off limits to us. So the middle part of this, verse 23, I love this. Buy the truth and do not sell it. So the idea that you could recognize something as being true and accurate and worthy of acceptance, once you've gotten to that point, take whatever is necessary and purchase that, and never be willing to sell it. Don't depart from it. This is going beyond just trying to take Jesus' words about him being the way, the truth, and the life, and no one comes to the Father but through him. It's not like buying Jesus. It's not that he's a commodity. But it's everything that goes along with our belief in him because he is the way, the truth, and the life. And that opens the doors to everything that we believe as a believer. We buy in. We agree. We wholeheartedly pursue after him and what he would have us to do, and there's no going back. Once we understand what God wants, and once we purchase, if you will, the truth, what the Bible has to say, and how it is that we're supposed to conduct ourselves, what does it mean for our eternity? How do we reach out to the people who don't believe? How do we raise our children? All of those kind of questions, those are things that are based in truth. And when you ask the question, expect that God will answer it. And once he's answered it, it's true. It's accurate. Then we embrace it. We hold it. We do not let it go. We will never sell it back. So buy the truth and do not sell it. Also, the idea of purchasing and buying wisdom and instruction and understanding goes along with truth. They all mean, in essence, the same thing, just little variations of all of the same. And like I said, you can look through the book of Proverbs, and he uses so many words almost interchangeably. Understanding, wisdom, knowledge, instruction, you know, all these different things that he uses, here in this case, truth, they all are intended to mean the same thing. It's about finding out the right or the wrong side of any particular topic. God will tell you what's right, what's wrong, and then learning that and walking accordingly is when you start to get to wisdom. But it's the idea of understanding all of these things and acting accordingly. So then verse 26, my son, give me your heart and let your eyes observe my ways. For a harlot is a deep pit and a seductress is a narrow well. She also lies in wait for her victim and she increases the unfaithful among men. So this caution that he has given so many times. And again, he didn't indulge in harlots and those kind of things. But it is kind of an interesting thing that some of this counsel he should have really looked at himself. The idea of women who, in his case, he had the problem with the seductress, not of the immoral necessarily, like a harlot or a prostitute would be, but of women who, in a spiritual sense, helped lead him into a spiritual kind of adultery. We learn that in 2 Kings, 11? And it's when, or 1 Kings 11, when we find out, first or second, gosh, I should write that have that one fixed in my mind. Anyway, it's just where it find out that he loved many women, and he had all these wives and concubines, and it says they turned his heart from the Lord. Yeah, they come from other places that don't know the God of the Bible. They don't know the God of Israel, and he made provision for them, and he shouldn't have had anything to do with them. But he did, and there's a lot of reasons for it. Other kings of nations and rulers and all that would give daughters as a way of trying to make, you know, political pacts with people. Such were the times, and he fell for it. And it was troublesome to him. So this idea, at least as far as what he's saying, he didn't fall into this part, and there is a real reason for this, the seductress kind of a woman. For a harlot is a deep pit, and a seductress is a narrow well. She lies in wait for a victim and increases the unfaithful among men. So she's just like getting ensnared. If you're an animal, you fall into one of these pits or into this narrowness. There's no way out. So she just lays a trap for you, has all the right words and says all the right things, but entices a person into something that is ungodly and leads to very, very bad situations and adds to the number of unfaithful men as it goes on. Now, verses 29 to 35, the ending of it is all

0: of mixed wine. And it's interesting to see the thoughts on what this is. Again, in Solomon's time, they would understand what this is. But the thought behind this, what's a mixed wine? Well, the English of it makes it pretty obvious. It's something that it's wine that's mixed with something. We think of it in our terms today. Everything seems to have a craft version of it, of all the different, you know, things, intoxicating drinks that people just get tired of the same old, so they're always coming up with something that flavors it to make it more appetizing. And this is kind of the same thing, too.
1: 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Everyone at Walking the Old Path would like to thank you for listening. And we do hope that you'll return with us again as we stay the course by walking the old path. Till next time.
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4: 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The answer is nobody. And if I can provide just one example of these forming quickly, then I will have scientifically refuted this old earth claim. One such example comes from Washington State, where Mount St. Helens erupted in 1980, forming up to 600 feet of finely stratified layers within hours of the eruption, and those layers contained plant and animal remains. Yet today those layers have already hardened into solid rock, with the organic remains in them fossilized. 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
11: And friends, thank you for joining us here on VCY America for the program Crosstalk, coming your way each weekday afternoon at this same time. At VCY America, our main purpose is bringing glory to God, and by doing so is to serve as a resource for an extension of the Church of Jesus Christ, God's chosen agency, partnering with local churches and reaching the lost, edifying the body of Christ, and advancing the gospel of our Lord and Savior Jesus Christ by every biblically legitimate and effective means. That's part of our purpose statement. You see, God ordained the establishment, the work, the ministry of the local church. Many times in our Friday News Roundup, we have stated that today is Friday, the Lord's Day is coming, trust you'll be in a Bible-believing, Bible-teaching local church. And friends, it's